0: Minister for Homelessness says works to clean up what's left of an encampment in Perth South is underway. Dozens of rough sleepers who were living in a makeshift camp on Memorial Drive in Rockingham have left after they were issued several move-on notices. Matthew Swinburne says people who were moved from the area have accepted offers of support. He says clean-up efforts are now underway and the site will be made less accessible.
1: DBCA will continue to conduct activities in and around the site. If they do come across any persons re-establishing encampments, they will issue directions under the CALM Act for them to move on. In the immediate term, they will be putting some fencing in place.
0: Back overseas briefly, where protesters have marched to the UN in New York during Israeli Prime Minister Benjamin Netanyahu's address to the General Assembly. They're protesting against Israel's onslaught of Gaza, holding placards that read Free Palestine and calling for Mr. Netanyahu's arrest. Almost 100 people were detained, including American actors Susan Sarandon and Hannah Einbinder. Rabbi Yitzhak Deutsch says the Israeli leader is misusing Judaism to defend his actions.
2: He's using my religion to justify his crime. This is totally wrong. This is not what Judaism stands for. Judaism stands for peace, not for genocide.
0: Israel rejects findings from a UN commission of inquiry. It's committing genocide in Gaza. To sport now, and the AFL's grand final parade gets underway within the hour with crowds continuing to build around the city. Erin Marsicovetere has the details.
3: The rain has stopped in Melbourne for the start of the parade, and the Wiggles will soon take to the stage at the starting point before the players get ready to set off along the route from Melbourne Park to the MCG. Thousands of diehard Fremantle and Brisbane supporters have made the trip to Melbourne ahead of what will be a historic result, whichever team claims the premiership tomorrow. After arriving at Yarra Park, the players and coaches will be presented on stage before holding their final training sessions inside the ground, with fans invited to watch on from the stands.
0: And Geelong has jumped second on the AFLW ladder after beating Hawthorn by 36 points at home. Jacqueline Parry booted 3 goals for the Cats and Chloe Shear 2 as the hosts made it 6 straight wins. Geelong is now 6-1 since its loss to North Melbourne in round 1. Shear told Fox Sports it's a huge confidence boost to beat the Hawks, who became first team to end the Kangaroos' 32-game winning streak last round.
4: Massive. I think we're one of the best teams in the competition, and obviously they beat North, who is one of the best teams in the competition, so that gives us a lot of confidence that our game plan stacks up, and it's just up to us to keep implementing that.
0: The weather in Perth is 15 degrees.
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10: First up in world news, a story from news.com.au. Pilot's lucky escape after Royal Air Force jet crashes and explodes near homes. And this is by Ella McIlveen. Royal Air Force RAF jet crashed and exploded moments after two pilots ejected during a training flight over Anglesey in North Wales on Wednesday local time. Footage captured by stunned onlookers saw two pilots eject from the T2 Hawk aircraft just before it plummeted. The clip shows the aircraft appear to stall before it nosedives towards the ground while trailing smoke and crashing near houses, sending an enormous fireball into the sky. Both pilots parachuted to the ground and were reportedly treated for minor injuries. The crash, which is now under investigation, involved an RAF T2 Hawk aircraft flying out of RAF Valley, an airbase about 9 kilometres southwest off the crash site. An RAF commander confirmed on Thursday local time that the aircraft was steered to avoid built-up areas. The aircraft would have been aimed in a direction that the pilot believed was open field in order to avoid built-up areas and anybody on the ground, Captain Gez Curry said. He also confirmed that both pilots are being treated in hospital. In an earlier statement, the RAF said the pilots' families are being supported and all exercises using that model of aircraft have been suspended. The site of the crash at Penkarnesyog is less than 3 kilometres from the airbase. The RAF Valley is home to the Air Force's No. 4 Flying Training School, which trains fighter pilots using Hawk T2 and Texan T1 aircraft. In a statement, a spokesperson for North Wales Fire and Rescue Service said they got the fire under control following assistance from North Wales Police, Welsh Ambulance Service and Wales Air Ambulance. Members of the public are asked to avoid the area while emergency services continue their work safely, they added. As a result of the crash, local train lines were closed and replacement buses were implemented. Pete Bennett, a local resident, told Wales Live the plane appeared to be in trouble as soon as it left the runway. I knew straight away that it was in trouble. Right on takeoff, there was an orange flame, and as it accelerated, it was basically on fire, Mr. Bennett said. As it gained altitude, the flame disappeared, but it was clearly in trouble. It climbed at an aggressive pitch, like the pilot was trying to gain altitude. It pitched twice violently in the air, and then there were two clear loud bangs. It was probably at around 800 feet, or 243 metres at this point. The pilots ejected, and both parachutes opened. He said the explosion caused a huge wall of fire and black smoke. The aircraft came down about halfway between the runway and where the plane crashed, which I'm guessing was around a mile inland from RAF Valley, he said. In a post to X, Defence Secretary Wes Streeting wrote, "My thoughts are first and foremost with the pilots. We will provide further updates in due course." Helen Jenner, leader of Reform UK in Wales and member of the Senedd for Bangor at Conwy Mon, said in a post on social media that she was deeply concerned by the crash. "My thoughts are with the crew, their families and everyone at the base," she wrote. "RAF Valley is part of the fabric of Anglesey. Australian generations of fast jet pilots and our island is proud to be home to the men and women who served there. I'll be in touch with the station and the relevant authorities and I'll keep constituents updated." Rhun Ap Ulwyth, the First Minister of Wales, said he was very pleased and relieved that the pilots had not been seriously injured. "I wish the crew a swift recovery," he said. And that was Pilot's Lucky Escape after a Royal Air Force jet crashes and explodes near homes, from news.com.au.
11: And a warning, the following story contains material that may be harmful or traumatising to some people. And it appeared in WA Today. And it's been written by Greg Jaff and Eric Schmidt. 8 sailors in USS Lincoln Strike Group attempted suicide, US Navy says. 8 sailors who were part of the USS Abraham Lincoln Strike Group attempted to take their lives during its long deployment in support of the war against Iran, according to a letter from the US Navy. One of those sailors assigned to the Lincoln's Air Wing went overboard from the ship in early August and was recovered by one of the carrier's rescue helicopters, Hung Cao, the acting Navy secretary said in the letter. A second sailor attempted to go overboard in March but was stopped by shipmates, Cao wrote. The new information about the crew aboard the Lincoln and the other ships in the strike group was released to Democratic Senator Kirsten Gillibrand, who pressed the Navy for information about the crew. The letter about the attempted suicides was reported earlier by CNN. Gillibrand criticised US President Donald Trump and the Pentagon on Wednesday, Washington time, for downplaying the strain on the crew. The response from the Navy proved that the conditions the sailors faced aboard the Lincoln were serious and deteriorating, she said in a statement. The Lincoln, with its crew of about 5,000 sailors, has spent more than 300 days at sea and recently set a Navy record for the longest time at sea without making a port call. After stopping for a week earlier this month in Thailand, the San Diego-based ship arrived in Guam on Saturday. In total, the strike group consists of about 6,000 sailors. Last month, Trump dismissed concerns about difficult conditions reported aboard the ship. Asked whether he was concerned about the crew's mental health and whether he thought the deployment had gone on too long, the president said, no, no, no. he added, not nearly long enough. Defence Secretary Pete Hegseth also downplayed the grim conditions aboard the Lincoln, saying the situation had been misrepresented. Gillibrand said Trump and Hegseth had dismissed the sailors' concerns with open disrespect. She said that this administration can find endless taxpayer dollars for bombs, ballrooms and billionaires, but cannot take care of our service members is completely unacceptable. Rear Admiral Donald J. Guter, a retired top judge advocate general for the Navy from 2000 to 2002, described the 8 suicide attempts as a disturbingly high number, indicating a serious stress level. Admiral Brad Cooper, who oversees US operations in the Middle East, insisted in a statement posted on social media in August that the Lincoln currently has among the lowest number of cases related to mental health among the Navy's 11 active aircraft carriers. Cooper acknowledged that doesn't mean it's all perfect. He said that a long deployment at sea is uniquely challenging and tough, and every single one of us, including me, reacts to stresses in different ways. And if this article's raised concerns for you, you can contact Lifeline on 13 11 14 or Beyond Blue on 1300 22 46 36. And that article was sourced from watoday.com.au under the heading 8 Sailors in USS Lincoln Strike Group Attempted Suicide, US Navy Says.
9: And on page 45 of the West Australian World, intense Russian missile and drone barrage kills 7 in Ukraine. Russian strikes across Ukraine killed at least 7 people on Wednesday, including 2 in a new barrage on Kyiv, as Moscow vowed there will be no pause in Europe's worst conflict since World War II. The Kyiv region was hit at an intensity unseen since March 2022, weeks after Russia invaded Ukraine. Kyiv officials said that, on top of the new death, more than 40 people were wounded in strikes on petrol stations, offices, a college building, businesses, and the rail network, while the internet was cut to 100,000 homes. Ukraine's foreign minister, Andriy Sybiga, accused Russia of putting civilian lives at risk by targeting data centers that provided information to the public on the threat from incoming missiles and drones. Ukrainian President Volodymyr Zelensky told the UN General Assembly in New York that his forces would hit Russian heating and energy facilities this winter as he slammed President Vladimir Putin. But Russia's foreign minister, Sergei Lavrov, said there will be no pause in the war. He accused Europe of seeking a halt to fighting to pump the Kyiv regime with weapons. US Secretary of State Marco Rubio said Washington was pushing for both sides to end attacks on energy targets. Mr. Zelensky said Ukraine would hit back after the Russian strikes. He said, Putin is always looking for someone who can help him kill more people for every kilometer of land, take more territory and take another country instead of simply stopping and running his own country, Mrs. Zelensky said. Intense Russian missile on drone barrage kills 7 in Ukraine on page 45 on the World News.
10: Next up, from page 44 of the West, a judge slams predator Weinstein during sentencing. This is by Harubi Meiko of the New York Times. Harvey Weinstein, the former Hollywood mogul, whose downfall fueled the hashtag MeToo movement, was sentenced on Wednesday to 15 years in prison for a felony sex crime. Weinstein, 74, was convicted last year of committing a criminal sexual act against a former production assistant, Miriam Haley, in a bedroom in his apartment in 2006. Manhattan prosecutors had asked for a 20-year sentence. His lawyers had asked for a sentence of 9 years. In sentencing, the former movie producer, Judge Curtis Farber, of State Supreme Court in Manhattan, said Weinstein had been king in an industry that many aspired to succeed in, and that he had played an outsized role in determining whose dreams would flourish and whose would be crushed. Weinstein would not be remembered for being a Hollywood star maker, the judge said. Instead, he will be remembered as the man who a great woman finally stood up against and said no means no. In her statement in court, Ms. Haley said that in the years since she came forward, She had dealt with ridicule in the news media, been followed by private investigators, and been left questioning every encounter I have. Weinstein is awaiting resentencing in a rape case in LA. And that was Judge Lamb's predator Weinstein during sentencing from page 44 of The West.
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9: And it's now 8:18. You're listening to West Coast News with me, Ileana Guillochon, Les Strong and Cheryl Colton. Now it's time to move to business news, and taking first a look at the market, the S&P ASX is currently trading at 1,657.9, which is down 44.1 or minus 0.51%.
11: And our first business article appeared on page 48 of West Business in the West Australian newspaper. It's unattributed from Bloomberg. Major set for metal trading expansion. Rio Tinto plans to expand its marketing operations to trade more metal from other producers, as well as derivatives, according to sources familiar with its strategy, as part of a drive by its new leader to make the business more agile. Rio is the world's second biggest miner, with operations spanning from iron ore in WA to copper in Mongolia and aluminium in North America. However, historically, it has not had a vast trading operation and hasn't been as successful as some of its peers in extracting maximum value from all parts of its business, something that Chair Dominic Barton and Chief Executive Simon Trott are keen to address. Rio's shortcomings were highlighted during two rounds of talks over the past 2 years to buy Glencore, a mining rival with sprawling trading operations that span energy, metals, and power markets. Glencore's deep-rooted trading networks and commercial acumen were a key attraction for Rio, along with a lucrative copper portfolio. Those discussions were later dropped. Rio is not aiming to replicate the sector's standalone trading giants, the sources said, asking not to be identified because discussions are continuing, but it wants to see a step change in the current business, headed by Chief Commercial Officer Bold Bartar. It will, for example, build out third-party trading, normally the preserve of specialist traders who tend to buy commodities rather than digging them up, making a significant break from its current model of marketing primarily its own products. Still, Rio sees the shift as a means of squeezing more profit from its assets rather than as an effort to build a standalone trading business, the sources said. Areas of focus include the alumina market, where it is oversupplied in some geographies and light in others. Rio is also looking at trading opportunities in the North American copper market, where it has spare smelting capacity at its Kennecott operations, headquartered in Utah. The company could add copper cathode and related products like sulfuric acid. The company was also willing to start using financial derivatives to hedge against its positions and exposures, the sources said, rather than taking directional bets on commodity prices. Rio said in a statement, marketing equity tons from our own operations to meet the needs of customers and partners remains the foundation of Rio Tinto's business. Alongside this, we are continuing to grow our capability to buy and sell products on behalf of third parties. We see this as an opportunity to deliver added value through maximising infrastructure utilisation, optimising the placement of our own production, and offering increased optionality for customers. Rio centralised its commercial operations into a marketing hub in Singapore in 2018 under Mr. Trott, who was then Chief Commercial Officer, in an attempt to catch up with rivals BHP and Anglo American, who had more established marketing arms. Yet those attempts mostly stalled during the pandemic. Anglo reversed course further from 2024 as it fought off a takeover bid. Under Mr. Trott, who became CEO last year, Rio has laid out plans to simplify the business, sell assets and cut costs. Yet it also sought to drive more profit from its operations. It already is in talks with oil trading giant Vitol about setting up a freight and logistics joint venture. And that was Major, set for metal trading expansion from page 48 of West Business.
10: Next up from page 50, West Business, a bank profit crunch amid mortgage war by Tom Richardson. The major bank's profit margins are set to fall as high interest rates slow mortgage growth and force lenders to offer borrowers more attractive interest rates. The Reserve Bank of Australia is on Tuesday expected to deliver its fourth interest rate rise of 2026 to take the cash rate to a 15-year high of 4.6%. Since the start of May, analysts at Morgan Stanley have cut their financial year 2027 profit forecasts for the major banks by an average of 7%. There's been a major shift in operating conditions due to RBA rate hikes, higher cost of doing business and cost of living, and changes to property-related tax concessions, said banking analyst Richard Wiles. We believe the downside risk from rate hikes outweighs the upside risks. Morgan Stanley has an underweight rating on Westpac, Commonwealth Bank and National Australia Bank. Shares in CBA are down 11.7% over the past 6 months, while NAB and Westpac Bank have both lost around 10%. The only major bank to post positive returns is ANZ, as investors cheer Chief Executive Nuno Matos's plans to cut operating costs and win customers with more attractive mortgage rates than its peers. The stock is up 3.8% over the past 6 months to heavily outpace the negative returns of its rivals. Morgan Stanley still rates ANZ a buy versus the underweight rating on its peers. Macquarie Group's annual mortgage broker survey this week showed 80% of mortgage brokers had seen a drop in investor inquiries since Labor's budget ended most tax breaks from July 1st, 2027. Inquiries from owner-occupiers looking to secure a home loan have dropped by 40% over the same period. Labor's May budget has also seen house prices falling for five consecutive months in Sydney. AMP Chief Economist Shane Oliver now expects national house prices to fall 10% from their peak, with the household wealth wipeout extending as far as June 2027. Macquarie's survey also showed banks' profit margins are coming under pressure as lenders compete more aggressively for borrowers in a slowing housing market. The mortgage brokers that connect home loan borrowers to the lenders also rated ANZ's pricing as some of the best over 2026. The survey showed ANZ is now seen as the most competitive among major banks, with a 42% year-on-year increase in brokers calling it out as the most competitive, Macquarie said. ME Bank is also seen as highly priced competitive, while CBA and NAB are seen as the least competitive. Compared with this time last year, Macquarie said ANZ had jumped from being viewed as the least competitive lenders on home loan pricing to one of the most competitive. ANZ has sharpened pricing, especially on investor and interest-only loans, while also offering cashbacks on refinancing, it said. But ANZ is still viewed by brokers as one of the slowest banks in assessing loan applications, with CBA and Bankwest among the quickest. Despite the rising interest rates and forecasts for sinking house prices in Australia, Morgan Stanley warns that all four big banks still trade on valuations that look high by historical standards. We find it hard to identify reasons why the banks should trade at a premium to their five-year post-COVID averages, given operating conditions are far less favourable than the past 2 years, said Mr. Wiles. The analyst also warned that most profit forecasts assume bad debts will remain low, with borrowers able to absorb higher mortgage costs even as interest rates rise. There is emerging stress in the property and construction sector, Mr. Wiles said. Markets are now pricing in an 88% chance the RBA lifts rates next Tuesday. Economists at ANZ Bank even expect the central bank will deliver a fifth rate hike in 2026 in November, taking borrowing rates to 4.85%. That was bank profit crunch amid mortgage war from page 50 of The West.
11: And our final business article appears on page 47 of The West. It's unattributed. Bathla rescue bid failure. Talks to secure a funding lifeline for property developer Bathla have fallen through as administrators lay off more than 100 staff. Insolvency advisory Teneo said yesterday Bathla had run out of cash after securing $4.7 million in short-term funds. It left the administrators little choice but to halt work at 13 sites after discussions with lenders for longer-term funding failed to yield results. Administrators were given a 12-month reprieve by the New South Wales Supreme Court to complete unfinished projects by September 2027. But without funding, the focus will switch to working with lenders for an orderly sale of Bathla's sites. And that was Bathla rescue bid failure from page 47 of The West.
9: And here's a Perth forecast for today, 25th of September. It is expected 23 degrees for the maximum and 11 during the night with a possible shower developing. Partly cloudy, medium chance of showers in the afternoon and evening. Winds southeasterly, 15 to 25 km per hour, increasing to 25 to 30 km per hour in the late afternoon. And then for tomorrow, 26th of September, it is expected 19 degrees during the day and 11 during the night for a shower or two. And then for Sunday, 27th of September, expected 22 degrees during the day and 12 for the minimum in the night with a shower or two. 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
10: Rose Tattoo, Bad Boy for Love. For today's song, we have a tribute to the late Angry Anderson, who died this week. His band, Rose Tattoo, was most active in the late 70s and early 80s. This period was the heyday of pub rock, at the time when almost every pub or tavern in Australia's cities had rock bands performing. And while the 50s and early 60s saw bands performing at dances or maybe supporting overseas touring artists, and from the 90s onwards, pubs converted their performance spaces into swish dining areas or just put big screens in their bars, the 70s and 80s was a time when pubs routinely had bands playing, with or without a cover charge. While I often shout the artists and recordings I play on this show with superlatives describing the brilliant use of words in their lyrics or groundbreaking music in their accompaniment, I will not be doing that today. Rose Tattoo was not a groundbreaking band. They did not set any trends or create new styles. They were one of the hundreds of hard-working outfits that played in Australian pubs every week, giving the punters a reason to hand over their hard-earned cash and jump up and down for a while, maybe forgetting their troubles for a couple of hours. Angry Anderson was a distinctive frontman, bald, when that wasn't fashionable, short and covered with tattoos before everyone and their mum had them. He fronted a working-class band that soon had a big following throughout the country and even scored some fans overseas. The band was never going to be as big as Australian Crawl or Midnight Oil, but they made a living for a few years. Meanwhile, Anderson earned some extra dollars appearing on daytime TV talk shows as the voice of the youth. If you're old enough, maybe this will take you back to the long, sweaty nights at the Raffles, Steve's, or maybe the Happy Hurdies. Rose Tattoo with Bad Boy for Love.

0: And the time is 8:34. That was a Rose Tattoo, Bad Boy for Love. We're now heading into the second hour of today's West Coast News on Vision Australia Radio. And shortly, we'll bring you letters to the editor along with some opinion pieces. But now it's time for Sport News, where you'll hear more about AFL, basketball, cricket, AFLW and rugby.
1: We start off with obviously the big news story in sport, the grand final tomorrow in the AFL. Front page 60 of the West, Dockers in good nick to end their drought. Fremantle look to follow New York County Mayo in the year of the story. This is an exclusive by Craig O'Donoghue. One of America's most respected sports journalists has compared Fremantle's premiership quest to LeBron James leading Cleveland Cavaliers to their inaugural championship, saying Australia will fall in love with the Dockers this weekend. Brian Windhorst is the senior NBA writer and analyst for ESPN and witnessed multiple drought-breaking championships in the past decade. Speaking to the West Sports Show from Los Angeles, he said Fremantle's run had extraordinary correlations to the 2016 Cavaliers. The story is better when the underdog wins it. Cleveland Cavaliers in 2016 winning it, including having a big comeback. There's Fremantle's with the big comeback over Sydney. That is a magical moment. So you ask yourself, is it their time? He said, I would be pulling for Fremantle on this one because it's their first time, because they pulled the comeback. And what's fascinating is because they won earlier this season against Brisbane on the road, they know they can do it. They know they can pull it off, and that creates a great storyline and a great tension. That is what you want for this kind of gigantic match. And that was all a quote from Mr. Windhorst. Fremantle victory would continue an amazing run of drought-ending titles across the world during 2026. Windhorst watched New York's Knicks win their first NBA championship since 1973 and marvelled at the streets filled with revelers who sang and celebrated wildly. County Mayo won the Gaelic Athletic Association's All-Ireland final for the first time since 1951, sparking a tidal wave of emotion. Fremantle streets were filled with fans last weekend and will again turn purple on Saturday. Windhorst said the Dockers and Knicks fans have plenty in common. There was nothing like winning the first, and there's nothing for a city like winning it when you don't expect to win it, he said. The Knicks had confidence, but they weren't expected to win it at the beginning of the playoffs. It's one thing if you're expected to win it all year long and you win. It's a sense of relief. It's another thing when it's sort of an unexpected ride. From what I know about Fremantle and the Wharfie Time phenomenon that's happening, my guess is win or lose, this will be remembered for decades. Fathers and sons and grandfathers will remember this for decades. Windhorst also covered the Milwaukee Bucks, ending a 50-year championship drought during 2021, and loved street parades that follow historic titles. Windhorst will travel to Melbourne next week with US sports writer Tim McMahon and the Hoop Collective for his podcast tour. He will go to the MCG while in Victoria and can't wait to speak to some of Australia's best young players. We're going to have, I think, some future NBA players who are in Australia right now, he said. I've had this connection to Australian players for a while. Matthew Dellavedova was on the 2016 Cavs. And that's Dockers in good nick to end their drought from page 60 of the West.
2: Turning now to cricket from abc.net.au. Remarkable Marco Jansen catch helps South Africa survive Mitch Marsh blitz in first ODI against Australia. South Africa leads 1-0 in the three-match series ahead of the second ODI in Johannesburg on Sunday night

0: Australian Eastern Standard Time. Mitch Marsh could not hide his dismay at how Australia capitulated tamely in their opening ODI in South Africa, who were helped to victory by an incredible catch by Marco Jansen that needs to be seen to be believed. The Aussies ended up succumbing to a 67-run defeat to the disappointment of their stand-in skipper after a succession of cheap dismissals in a sorry run chase in Durban. Marsh himself seemed to have laid the foundations for victory with his blistering opening knock of 60, but after he had perished needlessly to the spinning wiles of Kihav Maharaj, none of his team could cement the partnerships to get them anywhere near the host's 298-run target. After watching the world champs collapse to 230 all out, off just 41.2 overs, Marsh sighed, "I'm pretty disappointed. South Africa outplayed us. It was a good game of cricket, but we fell well short. We had our opportunities. I'm probably going to sound like a broken record speaking about having partnerships in our batting, but we weren't able to form many tonight." The South Africans had set a challenging target after being inserted by Marsh, compiling 8 for 297, thanks largely to a brilliant 112 from Matthew Briggs and a spectacular 75 off 59 balls from pace bowling all-rounder Jansen. Marsh, standing in as skipper again for the rested Pat Cummins, then led from the front in response, with his 36-ball pyrotechnics, which featured three sixes, one of which sailed for 104 metres over the dressing room roof at Kingsmead and landed at the roadside. He shared a blistering opening stand of 90 in just 9.2 overs with Travis Head, but like Head, 36, Cooper Connolly, who'd looked supreme in making 38, and Matt Renshaw, 44, he got out to an airy shot when the Australians were up with the required rate under no real pressure. The superb spinning of the two slow left-armers Maharaj, 4 for 20, and Bjorn Fortuyn, 2 for 34, soon put them under that pressure, though. Discomforted, Josh Inglis got out to a poorly executed reverse sweep on the eighth ball he faced, and Australia lost their last six wickets for just 54 to allow the Proteas to draw first blood in the three-match series. The key moment may have been when Jensen took a sensational running, diving, one-handed catch in the outfield, stretching out his long telescopic arm to scoop up the ball just above the turf to get rid of key man Renshaw off Gerald Curtsey. It left Australia 7 for 215 and there was no way back. So after the three-match sweep of the Zimbabwe series, this really did feel like a proper test of Australia, with the defence of their 50-over World Cup in Southern Africa just a year away. The first part of the reconnaissance mission demonstrated just how much they still have to work on, and the weakness against spin was again shown up, even while South Africa had five top-lane pace bowlers sidelined through injury. Man of the match could easily have been Jansen with his one wicket, four catches and big hitting, or the superb 36-year-old veteran Twika Maharaj, but batting at number four, Briggs' superb 106-ball knock before being run out by Connolly deservedly won the day. All-rounder Jack Edwards had an uncomfortable debut, none for 56 off 10 overs, followed by scoring 5 off 15 balls. But there was encouragement again in the display of paceman Nathan Ellis, who, fresh from his outstanding series against Zimbabwe, was again the bowling pick with 3 for 57. All-rounder Cameron Green, back in the side after missing the series against Zimbabwe as he recovered from a shoulder injury, had a poor day with the bat, falling for 5 while trying to belt Maharaj over cow corner and getting caught in the deep. The opening loss has really put pressure on Australia to turn the series around at the Wanderers in Johannesburg on Sunday when Cummins is set to be recalled. They haven't won a bilateral series against South Africa since 2014. And that article from abc.net.au was titled "Remarkable Marco Jansen Catch Helps South Africa Survive Mitch Marsh Blitz in First ODI Against Australia."
1: Turning now to basketball on page 58 of the West Australian, Pepper the Hero in Gleeson return. It took a stunning banked-in triple from Elijah Pepper with 1.9 seconds left for Perth Wildcats to spoil the returns to Rack Arena of Trevor Gleeson and Bryce Cotton and beat Adelaide 36-98-97 last night. The stage was set for Cotton to celebrate his 300th game on his old home floor, which also marked Gleeson's first return and his first time coaching against the Wildcats team he took to five NBL championships. The 36 did fire back from being 15 points down in the second quarter to lead by 13 themselves in the third to appear in control. But the Wildcats weren't going to be denied after their disappointing first-up loss to Southeast Melbourne Phoenix. Despite still being without import point guard Brendan Knight, the Wildcats withstood a late 8-0 run from the Sixers with three-pointers to Cotton and John Jenkins to steal a chance. Then Pepper grabbed his moment and while guarded by Cotton and then fouled by him as he rose up to shoot, his prayer banked into the delight of the 10,145 home fans with 1.9 seconds left to secure the one-point win. It capped off a big night for Pepper, who had 25 points, 3 rebounds and 3 assists. Adelaide were without Flynn Cameron and Isaac Humphries and dearly missed the key pair, but Cotton played all but 7 seconds for 37 points, 9 assists and 4 steals. And that was Pepper the Hero in Gleeson return on page 58 of the West.
2: And now we continue the variety with AFLW from page 59 of the West Australian. Eags cop big whack by Aaron Kirby. West Coast have hit shuffle on their back line against Essendon to cover Zoe Wakefer, who will miss Friday's clash at Winnie Hill with concussion. However, the injury has opened the door for an inspiring return from midfielder Courtney Rowley, named to make a comeback, a week short of 12 months since she ruptured her ACL for a second time. Wakefer has been at the core of the Eagles' defence this season, and while coach Daisy Pearce revealed she had recovered well from the blow in the win over St Kilda, she will miss a minimum of a week. Thankfully, she bounced out of it pretty quickly, but we know with these things it just takes time, she said. So we'll give her all the time she needs and make sure she's right to come back in. We'll miss her. She's been incredible this season. She's been another one of our big improvers and really stabilised us behind the ball at times, so it will be a shame to see her go out. The Eagles have spent the week in Melbourne after playing the Saints on Sunday, and with a short turnaround against the Bombers, Pearce suggested the team would look to the current backline to cover the loss after Jess Wrench's recent return, as well as Beth Schilling now stringing games together. We'll probably lean into Beth Schilling some more. She's had some continuity in her game now, Pearce said. Awesome to see Wrenchie come back into the lineup last week, and just the versatility she brings. We know we can always turn to her to play on those more key position players if we need to. So she'll absorb some time out there and fill a bit of gap with Zoe going out. Pierce said it was cool to see Rowley returning to playing competitive games. That was Eags Cop Big Whack from page 59 of the West.
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1: On the West Coast News, it's 8:47 and we'll turn now to the letters to the editor, which appeared in today's West Australian newspaper on page 53. Please note, the opinions expressed in letters to the editor and today's comment articles are solely the author's and do not necessarily reflect the opinions of Vision Australia Radio or your readers.
2: First up, though, we have the Noongar word of the day, also featuring on page 53 of today's West. Today is Moyuch, which means swamp country. First correspondent, though, is M. Robbins of Wandai with Inexperience Shows. The article, News 24th of September, relating to the grave situation in Port Hedland is alarming, to say the least. It's yet another example of a highly paid minister from the Cook government who is clearly out of her depth, dealing with a very delicate and complex situation. Initially, Child Protection Minister Jessica Stoyakovsky travelled to Port Hedland to assess the situation and gather information. As reported in the media, Ms. Stoyakovsky did not speak to any neighbours or make any real effort to gain a full understanding of the depth and seriousness of the ongoing problems at the Frisbee Court property. It's astonishing that a more senior minister, Amber Jade Sanderson, had to accompany Ms. Stoyakovsky back to Port Hedland a week later. Perhaps this should have happened in the first instance, as Ms. Stoyakovsky, when interviewed on the evening news, looked rather rattled and very uncomfortable when questioned by journalists about how the government was going to manage the situation, which is at crisis point. The cost to taxpayers is warranted in flying government ministers to Port Hedland, as there are children involved, but it would be preferable if the minister who manages such a critical portfolio could display more urgency and refrain from playing down the many problems which exist at Frisbee Court, Port Hedland.
0: Rudy Rybakic of Karrinup writes, "Merger unwelcome. I'm not the least bit impressed by the RACWA proposal to sell its insurance arm to IAG. As a member for nearly 50 years of a club that purports to be a membership driven, the lead up to this decision has been less than consultative. I realise that insurance company loyalty has gone out the window, but the RAC could have done better than this. RAC Chief Executive Rob Slocum failed to give way. Business 23rd of September claims that a partnership would strengthen RAC's ability to respond to a changing insurance landscape and maintain a competitive offering to members. This says a whole lot about nothing. In a radio interview, he claimed a benefit of greater diversification of services and benefits to members. In reality, the insurer will be able to spread nationwide costs across a wider base, so that when disasters occur on one side of the country, we'll all cop the premium increase. In my view, claiming healthier competition is a furphy. To the credit of the Australian Competition and Consumer Commission, it has found this merger proposal would be detrimental to competition."
1: Nico van den Nes from East Victoria Park, ruling a blow to teachers. "Listen quietly and you'll hear teachers all over Australia cite, 'I am one of them. No longer can we complain about one-punch tragedies, violence at school or domestic violence. Society has just condoned aggression. Do the act, whine hard enough and you'll be let off. Don't worry about it. You can do anything a first time and you'll be okay. Teachers strive to educate in the face of an extraordinary tide of acceptance to violence and appalling public behaviour. Lockie Neal was a role model, and he still is, in the worst possible way. Be careful where you stand, you'll be bowled over by the exit of teachers who just gave up. If society doesn't care, why should they?"
2: Next up is Andrew Wynne of Yelling Up. Circling back on that, "After recently spending a week with the new regime of corporate engagers of the future, I've decided to release my own interpretation of how we can all move forward collectively and embrace the opportunity that changes bring. We're reaching out to acknowledge the concerns raised by stakeholders around the ongoing conversation. We recognise now is the time to listen, learn, unlearn, reflect, amplify, centre, decentre, hold space, and where appropriate, create additional spaces in which those spaces can be held. Our commitment is to inclusivity, diversity, equity, belonging, psychological safety and ongoing operationalisation of intersectional stakeholder alignment. We do not have all the answers, but we are committed to leaning in and asking the questions, interrogating the assumptions behind those questions and creating a safe space in which nobody feels obliged to answer them. We acknowledge that words matter. Therefore, we are moving away from words of potential disengagement, such as problem, failure and accountability, and towards challenge, learning opportunity and shared ownership of outcomes. We also recognise that some people may feel excluded by the language of inclusion. We hear that, we see that, we hold that. Accordingly, we will be launching an expansive listening process to explore whether further listening is required. This will involve a series of facilitated conversations, followed by a conversation about those conversations, culminating in a strategic framework for future conversations. No decisions have been made at this stage without further consultation. However, we are confident that through authentic dialogue, courageous collaboration, and a commitment to transformational alignment, we can collectively arrive at a place where everyone feels heard, even if nobody gets what they ask for. The future is uncertain, but one thing is clear. Further consultation through collective empathy will be required to ascertain the possible journey to the emerging paradigm and potential pathway of forward momentum.
0: Brian Plester of Como has written, "Too long to keep quiet on breach." Federal Communication Minister Annika Wells has just advised that a rogue AI agent has hacked into the Australian Government Medicare database, and she wants private industry to show accountability for this offence. And Prime Minister Anthony Albanese has stated that no patient records were accessed. This breach was known by the Australian Government over 2 weeks ago, so why was news of this breach withheld from the public for so long? Where's the accountability of the Federal Labor Government to the Australian people, or will it look to once again blame this on the previous Scott Morrison-led coalition government?
1: Geoff Chambers from Fremantle can't buy the way out. If AI is so smart, surely it can bring world peace and end famine and disease. The debate centered on its capacity to destroy humanity merely reflects how much we truly need it because of how stupid and pessimistic we flawed humans are, how easily we are led by clever marketing to be so fearful we will buy shares in AI startups like there's no tomorrow. Absurdly out of the very fear there might actually be no tomorrow. It's ridiculous, writ large. We would rather buy shares in a technology we are told can destroy humanity than if told it can save humanity. Go figure.
2: Michael Cardiff, Victoria Park, long-term correspondent with No Need to Keep Data. Quest Apartments has been hacked and more than 1.9 million customers' records were accessed. The hack included more than 297,000 credit card details being compromised, including more than 46,700 stolen credit card details with the CVV number. That was news 24th of September. Once I have paid my bill and the service provider has received my money, why on earth does that service provider need to retain my records at all? For the minute or so it takes to re-enter the details, the next time I use the service, what is gained for me as a consumer by service providers like Quest retaining a record of my credit card or other personal information? Artificial or super intelligence is just going to make the hacker's job easier and easier. Perhaps the time has come to make it illegal for any service provider to keep credit card, passport, driver's license or any other financial or identity records. It will make it a little more inconvenient for service users, but a hell of a lot safer.
0: Another regular correspondent, Sandy Donaldson of Darwin, allies and enemies. There is a lot of discussion about AI agents, but what exactly are they? ChatGPT explained that an AI agent is an artificial intelligence system that can do more than simply answer a question. It can be given a goal, work out the steps needed to achieve it, access various tools or information, and then take actions on our behalf. For example, instead of asking AI to find information about proposed plane flights, we might eventually be able to tell an AI agent, find me a suitable flight to Melbourne on Friday, compare the options, and, with my permission, book it. This represents an important step forward in AI, from answering questions to taking action. The benefits could be enormous, but so too are the responsibilities placed on said agents. The more freedom we give AI to access information and make decisions or take actions, the more important it becomes to have sensible safeguards, transparency, and human oversight. AI agents may prove extremely useful, but we should make sure that we remain in control of the agents rather than allowing the agents to control us.
1: Rachel Woods from Kirapa, Idea versus the Reality. I ask John Bell from prisons full of workers, appeared in letters on the 23rd of September, if he has ever run a farm. How would sending prisoners to work on a farm help our farmers? Would they have to also pay the transportation costs too, and from every day? Who pays for the additional supervision that will be required for such a scheme? We are speaking from experience. The farm I work on has employed recently released prisoners in the past with the best of intentions to give them a new start in life. Each time has ended poorly, with equipment stolen and used to purchase drugs or damaged beyond repair while off on a bender after years of confinement and minimal support post-release. Great concept, but you can use them in your swanky hospitality sites in the city and send us the British backpackers instead. Thanks.
2: Next is Terry Dwyer of Greenwood. UN needs to recalibrate its stance. If ever the world needed proof that US President Donald Trump has seriously lost the plot and become a danger to the peace of the world, was his deranged speech to the United Nations General Assembly. You do not go to an organisation whose role is to promote peace and threaten to wipe a nation off the face of the earth if they do not agree to do one of his dodgy deals. Somehow the world and the UN needs to go about its business and promote diplomacy and negotiation as the way to do business, even if it takes time, and bypass someone who is incapable of bringing peace because he is not a peaceful person.
0: Graham Walker of Currumbine, suited up and ready. It appears Albo's second job interview at the United Nations is going very well.
2: And finally, UN has lost its way. UN General Secretary Antonio Guterres' impassioned speech highlighted the need for an effective United Nations, but actually heightened my concerns. Cracks have become canyons, he said. It still delivers where powerful nations allow it, e.g. humanitarian relief. But when international law is violated, the UN is inept. Trump's own defiance of international law was so brazen, threatening to obliterate Iran. And this is from Robin Clark of Ballajura.

0: Good morning, Brianna Shepherd with ABC Radio News. Prime Minister Anthony Albanese has sharpened his pitch for a seat on the United Nations Security Council during a speech to the UN General Assembly in New York. Political reporter Isabella Tolhurst reports.
1: Mr. Albanese called for leaders to come together to tackle global issues, including climate change and AI. He says if Australia's bid for a seat on the Security Council from 2028 is successful, Australia will partner with other nations.
2: Our objective will be to support a more effective, representative and responsive UN.
1: The Prime Minister said the UN's mission could not be upheld by the biggest and richest countries alone, calling on smaller and middle powers to help respond to the world's challenges. He also spoke about AI and the recent data hack, calling for stronger global safeguards and reaffirmed Australia's support for Ukraine.
0: Back home, where Labor frontbencher Murray Watt defended the government's timing in announcing the breach of the Medicare data portal by an OpenAI artificial intelligence agent. The breach occurred in June, but OpenAI didn't inform Services Australia until almost 2 months later on 10th of September via email. The Coalition has questioned why the government didn't announce the breach sooner, but Senator Watt says the timing is not related to the Prime Minister's push for global AI safeguards at the United Nations.
3: We don't want to be going out half-cocked and providing information that turns out to be incorrect. We wanted to understand exactly what had happened, what information had been accessed, whether it was a malicious attack or not. And once we had that information available, that was the appropriate time for to make it public.
0: A child protection advocate says it's unacceptable WA's Department of Communities didn't attend the court appearance of a 14-year-old girl in state care. The teenager appeared before the Children's Court in Geraldton yesterday, charged with aggravated robbery. Police say she was held in custody 18 hours overnight prior to her appearance. She was in court without a legal guardian present and was held in lockup for a further 45 minutes after the hearing before being collected. Human rights advocate and lawyer Hannah McGlade says the girl was failed by the department.
4: Why did they allow this to happen? They are her legal guardians. She should never have been overnight in a lockup and then they didn't appear the next day at court. That's completely unacceptable and a breach of duty.
0: The Department of Communities says the safety and well-being of children is a top priority and it can't comment on individual cases. Back overseas briefly, and Israel's Prime Minister Benjamin Netanyahu has taken centre stage at the United Nations General Assembly, defending his decision to attack Iran as an easy one. Mr. Netanyahu has told world leaders that attacking Iran was one of the easiest decisions I've ever had to make, and denounced as moral cowards delegates who walked out of the room when he spoke. As he walked to the stage, a mix of cheers, boos and mass walkouts erupted. Scores of delegates walked out and a majority of seats sat empty. And Chinese President Xi Jinping says Beijing and the United States must explore a new approach to get along with each other. US President Donald Trump is hosting a state dinner at the White House for Mr. Xi, along with several tech and AI industry titans. The Chinese leader says he's reached a common understanding with Mr. Trump on many issues without explaining further. Amazon's Jeff Bezos, OpenAI's Sam Altman, Nvidia's Jensen Huang and Alphabet's Sundar Pichai are among those attending the dinner. And to sport, this year's AFL Grand Final parade is now underway, snaking through Melbourne's CBD, with tens of thousands of Fremantle and Brisbane supporters lining the streets ahead of tomorrow's game. Ethan White is there.
5: It's a sea of purple along the Yarra River, with Dockers fans seemingly outnumbering Lions supporters along the parade route. Teams from both sides are travelling in the convoy, which has left Melbourne Park and is now heading through Melbourne's sporting precinct. Fans have come from far and wide to watch this morning's parade.
6: Come from Brisbane. We landed yesterday. We're all really excited.
7: It does feel like there's a lot of purple around, but I think perhaps Brisbane are just about to turn up.
8: I've travelled over from regional SA. I've been a Docker supporter right from day dot. This is our year.
5: The parade will finish at Yarra Park outside the MCG.
0: WA's weather, some showers and gusty thunderstorms across the eastern parts of the central wheat belt, eastern parts of the southeast coastal region and eastern Gascoyne. In Perth, partly cloudy, heading for a top of 23. Right now in the city, it's 17 degrees.
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11: It's now 9:06, so we have about another half hour left of the program. It's time for some opinion pieces, and today we have a variety of comment article about AI industry danger and AFL tribunal.
12: First up is the AI industry left to police itself as the US, China ignore the UN and bleak warnings mount. This is from abc.net.au and is written by David Spears, the ABC's national political lead. Here's a grim question. Which poses the bigger threat to humanity, climate change or artificial intelligence? Andrew Forrest, who is staking billions on both challenges, has an equally grim answer. Let's just say that AI will be a lot faster, maybe a lot less painless. The Fortescue boss was in New York this week, a place heaving with world leaders and a foreboding sense the world is suddenly at an urgent and critical juncture on AI. AI may decide the best way to get rid of climate change is to get rid of humanity, Forrest told the insiders on Background Podcast during a reflective conversation from an office overlooking Manhattan. If humans don't maintain control of an off button for AI, he said, it may well decide to have the off button for us. This bleak warning is not coming from someone opposed to the technology. Forrest was an early and enthusiastic champion of artificial intelligence and now has ambitious plans to invest heavily in the industry's future. The scale and success of Fortescue's green transition at its Pilbara iron ore operations, it seems, has caught the eye of the world's biggest AI players. We've got data center companies, frontier AI companies, hyperscalers, super interested because our product is green and our product gives some independence from the grid, Forrest said. At an estimated cost of more than $10 billion, Fortescue is set to deliver more than 2 gigawatts of solar and wind power, along with enough battery storage to power fully electric trucks and mining equipment across its operations. The goal now is to repeat this exercise many times over to build renewable-powered off-grid data center hubs across Australia. If NVIDIA wants us to consume their chips and they want to do joint ventures with us, we're going to look at it, he said. If Anthropic, OpenAI or any of the other great players, and there are hundreds out there, we're only mentioning a few, Forrest, it seems, is preparing to dive into the data center business. Forrest's ability to dream big about jumping on board the AI revolution while also acknowledging that technology could end us all is a perfect example of the dilemma being confronted in New York this week. World leaders, including Anthony Albanese, are looking to AI as a saviour with the capacity to kickstart productivity, drive growth, and solve all manner of health and other problems. There's just that small issue of its potential also to wipe us out. The joint plea at the UN this week from various middle power leaders, including Albanese, for AI to remain under human direction, oversight, and control was entirely uncontroversial. Their call for common global safety standards was consistent with how the world might once have dealt with rapidly emerging threats. But once again, the limits of middle power influence were realised. AI can be added to the list of things the UN has been unable to control, including ongoing wars and trade battles. The two big powers who really matter when it comes to AI are ignoring the rest. China's President Xi Jinping didn't even bother attending the UN General Assembly, skipping it for a direct meeting with Donald Trump at the White House instead. Trump did attend, using his lengthy speech to forcefully reject the calls for international controls over what he prefers to call superintelligence. I'm not going to stifle growth of something that will be bigger than the Industrial Revolution, he told his nervous fellow leaders who sat mute through these comments. Trump and Xi are set to discuss a new AI dialogue between the two big powers with a mechanism to alert each other to incidents that affect national security. It's something, but nowhere near the clear preventative safeguards middle powers would prefer. On one level, this week's unsuccessful push to put some international controls in place is simply another example of the world we're now in, where the big powers set their own rules and do what they like. On another level, this is a far more serious fracture, given the stakes facing humanity. The UN's inability this week to reach any unified position, despite the alarm being raised by the tech industry itself, felt like a pivotal moment. Albanese, for his part, remains reluctant to criticise Trump on this directly. But clearly, US President's refusal to accept the risks of rapidly advancing AI and to do something about it is not the outcome the Australian Prime Minister was hoping for. As for that grim question on the greatest threat, Trump argues fears about both climate change and AI are simply a hoax. The tech industry is now left to police itself. And it was AI industry left to police itself as the US, China ignore the UN and bleak warnings mount from the ABC.
13: And returning to the West Australian on page 63, we have Mitchell Woodcock's analysis article titled AFL Must Get Rid of Clause. The AFL must get rid of the ridiculous provision that has allowed Brisbane's Lachie Neale to have his one-game ban for striking Hawthorn's Jack Ginnivan overturned on appeal. Neale's representative Adrian Anderson successfully argued that the dual Brownlow medalist should be let off on his ban and be allowed to play in the grand final against Fremantle under the exceptional and compelling circumstances provision. This is because Neale had not been suspended in any of his prior 320 games, and he was a dual Brownlow medalist, meaning he was one of the fairest and best players in league history, so he should qualify to be protected by such a clause. This might be true, but it doesn't mean that Neale should be able to throw a gut punch in a final and get away with a fine when the precedent throughout the year had been that it was an instant suspension. In fact, because Neale is held in such high regard as one of the game's best, he should be held to a higher standard than most, and the ban for the incident should be upheld regardless of his exemplary past. When Greg Swan joined the AFL to take over its football operations, he wanted to get rid of gut punches from the game. It was one of his first missions and should be commended, given it was the right thing to do, with there being no place in football for obvious strikes, even if they are only to the body. But for there to be a way for Neale to not be suspended for such an action when even Anderson didn't argue against it being intentional, medium impact, and to the body is nonsensical. Yes, it would have been tough to see Neale miss a grand final because of a suspension, but the rules are clear for all to see. You cannot throw a punch to the midriff of an opponent and get away with it. It isn't an action we want to see at junior levels, so it shouldn't be one we allow to be seen in the AFL. For there to be such a loophole for Neale to avoid suspension and only be fined is ludicrous and must be one of the first things amended so that it simply cannot happen again. Just because you've not been suspended before and have played a big number of games doesn't mean you should be exempt from punishment when you're guilty of an action which is worthy of a suspension. Neale is a champion of our game, but it doesn't mean he is above the rules just because he sits on that mantle. The exceptional and compelling circumstances have undermined the crackdown on gut punches and should not happen again. And that was Mitchell Woodcock's analysis article from page 63 of The West under the heading AFL Must Get Rid of Clause.
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12: First up, we have Sabrina Hahn's weekly gardening column, which appeared on page one of the Daily Coffee Break inside today's West. Cat is out of the bag. Invasive ornamentals such as the cat's claw creeper are a threat to our environment. Here's what to do if you see them growing. Sometimes the plants we love to see in other countries make their way back into Australia and unfortunately become weeds. Introduced ornamentals can become invasive when they escape cultivation and establish self-sustaining populations, like the gazania that has spread throughout Western Australia. After spending 2 weeks in the Ravensthorpe region, it's evident how effectively gazania has taken to our environmental conditions. Its ability to reproduce both vegetatively and by seed, combined with high drought tolerance, allows it to outcompete native species in environments already under stress. The ecological impact of many garden escapees is measurable. Weed plants outcompete natives for light, moisture and nutrients. They can devastate our natural bushland and change ecologies that have taken millions of years to evolve. There is an alarming increase in a notorious climbing weed named cat's claws creeper, Adolochandra unguis catti, which is crawling up everywhere in suburbs such as Victoria Park, Como, Guildford, Hovia, Leederville, Floreat and Forestfield, and regionally in Broome, Albany, Gidgiganup and Mora. Clearly, it enjoys a holiday. Every pair of leaves comes armed with a set of tiny three-pronged grappling hooks. Just imagine a cat clawing into your leg and you get the picture. Originally from Central and South America, it arrived in Australia in the 1950s as a garden ornamental. It's bright and shiny with a profusion of bright yellow trumpet-shaped flowers that are hard to miss during spring. Cat's claw creeper spreads via windblown seed. Each seed pod contains up to 80 seeds. Like strolls along water bodies or can send tubers down deep enough to start an underground railway system. Tubers can reach 1,000 square metres, so good luck digging it out in an afternoon. And the branches climb up to 30 metres high. In WA, cat's claw creeper is a declared pest. If you see it or are unfortunate enough to have it in your garden, you must report it immediately via the My Pest Guide reporter app or website. Email mypestguide, that's all one word, at dpird.wa.gov.au or the Pest and Disease Service, PADIS, at dpird.wa.gov.au or phone 9368 3080. That's 9368 3080. Take a photo, record the location. You cannot sell or propagate it. That's very important. At this stage, the cat's claw creeper has not yet turned our bushland into its personal climbing gym. Let's keep it that way. And that was Cat is Out of the Bag from page one of the Daily Coffee Break inside today's West.
13: And our next article has been sourced from the Albany Advertiser on page 10. How to gain entry into this exclusive ski club, written by Melissa Scheel. One of the world's most exclusive ski clubs exists not in the Swiss Alps or the mountains of Japan, but at the foot of a rather more humble range in WA. The Bluff Knoll Ski Club started several years ago when Margot and John Byrne heard about the likelihood of flurries at the top of the famous peak and, with the company of a few friends, hiked up with skis and snowboards in tow. The Byrnes run the Mount Trio Bush Camp and Caravan Park and established a headquarters for their tongue-in-cheek club at the park, where newly minted members can return from their sojourns up the mountain and exchange tales of snow flurries. Ms. Byrne, who holds the title of Vice President, said, "There's a potbelly fire inside the headquarters where people can sit around and swap all their snow stories and climbing stories. As soon as the Bureau of Meteorology start talking about snow, the phone starts ringing and people are asking to come and stay and do the climb. It's definitely known about and has taken on a bit of a life of its own. The highest peak of the Stirling Ranges, Bluff Knoll, is the only place in the state where snow reliably falls each year, typically between June and August, though little has fallen this year so far. Membership to the club, which is WA's only one, comes at the princely cost of one thing – evidence. New members can be inducted into the prestigious ledger kept at the headquarters only once they have proved they touched snow at the top via a photo or piece of the icy material they have hauled down. Among this niche group are kids who have never seen snow before, Great Southern locals, hikers from far corners of the country, and even some who, hearing about the club, make sure to bring their gear up the 1,099-metre trek. One such ambitious man was Clemens Wenderlich, who in 2018 was declared the club's record holder after achieving an impressive distance of 4.51 metres on skis. Though the ski club started as a bit of a joke, Ms. Byrne said it had brought some wonderful people to her doorstep, and while snow levels never reach much more than a flurry, she said the experience is magical. A big group of us went up one year and it was just ideal conditions, she said. The snow was sitting on all the tree leaves and branches and all over the ground. You can see the quokkas and their footprints in the snow, and we took our coffee and brekkie up and sat there and just looked at the magic of WA covered in snow. And that was how to gain entry into this exclusive ski club from the Albany Advertiser.
11: And on page 3 of the West, a human cannonball on target to wow royal show, written by Jessica Evanson. Meet David the Bullet Smith, a 49-year-old human cannonball making his heart-stopping debut at the 2026 Perth Royal Show. For the gravity-defying stunt, the American will be shot out of a cannon at 120 km per hour, reaching a height of 25 meters before landing in the net some 60 meters away on the far side of Claremont Showgrounds main arena. The father of two told the West Australian, "My best shot of survival is to be super focused and make no mistakes on the way out. I'm trying to come out of the cannon without being crushed or moving sideways, so that I come flying out straight and true. By the time I reach the top of the cannon shot, I want to be 100% in control of my flight, because that's when I really need to spot my target and begin a controlled somersault." Mr. Smith has been entertaining as a human cannonball for the past 30 years, carrying on a family legacy from his father, David Smith Sr. He has since broken his own world record 4 times and has been blasted over Ferris wheels, concert stages and even parts of the Grand Canyon. But despite performing more than 10,000 cannon shots around the world, it still gets nervous. There are so many things that need to go right for the show and presentation to be perfect. It's such a victory when it's over, he said. Mr. Smith said he was proud to have survived his past feats to make it out to the Perth and promised the showgoers his shows were just getting better and better. That was a human cannonball on target to wow royal show on page 3 of the West Australian.
13: And our next piece is an obituary from Monday's West Australian, page 47, last iron lung user. Martha Lillard had just turned 5 when she was diagnosed with polio and depended on an iron lung to live. She died on June 26 in Oklahoma, the last US polio patient who used the machine, her sister said. She was 78. They told her she wasn't supposed to live past 20 years old, Lillard's younger sister, Cindy McVeigh, said. She had the enthusiasm and the drive to continue living and make the best of her life. McVeigh attributed her sister's death to the effects of long COVID. A death certificate causes as chronic pulmonary failure and post-polio syndrome, McVeigh said. Lillard slept in the iron lung cylinder that cased her body as the air pressure in the chamber forced air in and out of her lungs. As a child, she went to grade school for 2 hours a day and was tutored the rest of the time. She attended Shawnee High School by using a phone system that allowed her to interact with her teachers and classmates through an intercom in the classroom. Her family went on road trips to Missouri thanks to a custom trailer and her father calling hotels to find out if they had doors wide enough to accommodate the machine Lillard slept in. She was even able to drive for a time. To me, it was just normal, recalled McVeigh, 75. Polio was once one of the US's most feared diseases, with annual outbreaks causing thousands of cases of paralysis. The disease primarily affects children. Vaccines became available starting in 1955. According to the Centers for Disease Control and Prevention, a national vaccination campaign cut the annual number of US cases to fewer than 100 in the 1960s and fewer than 10 in the 1970s. In 1979, polio was declared eliminated in the US, meaning it was no longer routinely spread. Later, the internet would help Lillard stay informed and learn about many topics, including her disease, which paralysed her from the neck down. With therapy, she was able to regain partial use of her left arm and use of her legs, but she could only move her left arm side to side at her waist. Even though she couldn't reach up, she spent many years living alone and preparing her own meals. The internet also allowed Lillard to meet her future husband. After the September 11, 2001 terrorist attacks, Lillard wanted to understand more about what happened. In a chat room, she met a man in Egypt and communicated with him online for more than 20 years, McVeigh said. Lillard married Baha Sal in February after he was finally able to obtain a visa to travel to Oklahoma. Lillard got COVID-19 twice, and before she got COVID-19, she had less than 25% lung capacity. The last 5 years of her life, she wasn't able to leave home as it became harder to breathe. For the past 2 years, she was in the iron lung nearly 24 hours a day, McVeigh said. McVeigh described her sister as artistic and creative. She wrote poems and composed songs. She wrote her own obituary in which she described being a Humane Society volunteer. She was an avid beagle lover and assisted in animal rescue as a cross poster on Facebook, Lillard wrote. And Martha Lillard was an iron lung user, born in Shawnee, Oklahoma, US, 1948, and died in Shawnee, aged 78. And that was last iron lung user from the West on Monday.
12: And now to the Friday favourite four-star movies on broadcast TV tonight, Friday the 25th of September. And today we have three audio-described films, one of which is a five-star masterpiece, widely considered to be the greatest Hollywood film of all time. And we start with that one at 3:45pm, SBS Movies, which is Channel 32. Casablanca, of course, audio-described PG from 1942, starring Humphrey Bogart, Ingrid Bergman, Paul Henreid, Peter Lorre, Claude Rains, and Sydney Greenstreet. What a matinee. Okay, I am biased. I've seen this about a dozen times and I just love it. So instead, I will quote from the notoriously picky and difficult Halliwell's Film and Video Guide 2001 edition. Cinema par excellence, a studio-bound Hollywood melodrama which, after various chances, just fell together impeccably into one of the outstanding entertainment experiences of cinema history, with romance, intrigue, excitement, suspense and humour cunningly deployed by master technicians and a perfect cast. Later this evening, 8:30 on 9:90 and 91, The Birdcage, M from 1996, starring Robin Williams, Nathan Lane and Gene Hackman, a popular English language remake of the French film La Cage aux Folles. At 9:30 on NITV 34, Eddie the Eagle, audio described from PG from 2016, starring Hugh Jackman and Keith Allen. A great, easygoing film with top-notch performances from the leads. And at 9:35 on SBS Movies 32, The Departed, also audio described, MA from 2006, starring Leonardo DiCaprio, Matt Damon and Jack Nicholson. The sort of film that paints a less than attractive portrait of human nature. Nonetheless, I could not look away.
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23: This week we're off and running as we hear about the exploits of Achilles, the running club, not the Greek hero, that is.
22: That's right, you pillock. It is the running club we're talking about. I chat with some of the athletes, guides and chapter leads from across the country about Achilles Australia, the benefits of getting involved and what makes the club so special. Megan Inge and her guide Susan Wilson also explain why they chose to undertake the City to Bay Fun Run blindfolded.
23: As we always say at this point, please do get in touch with the show, whether you have experience of any of the issues covered on this week's episode of Studio One, or if you think there's something we should be talking about. You never know, your story and insight may help somebody else who is dealing with something similar.
22: You can contact us via email at studio1@visionaustralia.org. That's studio1@visionaustralia.org. Or, of course, you can jump into our WhatsApp group by following the link in the podcast notes.
23: Hello, Lizzie. Well, this is not the topic we just started out with, is it?
22: Absolutely not. And I have to admit that I'm a little bit envious that you stole my thunder, because this was going to be the first of two solo shows that I'd prepared while you were away.
23: Well, the best laid plans of mice, unfortunately. So

0: Exactly.
1: You've had some rather interesting times in the last few weeks. You've been out and about with your Achilles friends, not just at the City to Bay that we're sort of covering, but also at a little thing called the Vision Challenge.
0: Yes, which you were at. And I am delighted to say, ladies and gentlemen, that Sam could not catch me.
1: Aha, yes. So, dear listener, the whole point of the Vision Challenge is it's kind of a exercise for the non-blind, as it were, because people can join this thing and one person can wear a blindfold, the other one not, and they have to guide each other around. And sometimes they even swap over, which I wish we could do that, right? Don't you? You just suddenly turn into the guide.
0: Oh, that'd be amazing. Did you actually see, Sam, that at the Vision Challenge there were two teenage girls and one of them was running blindfolded?
1: I did, yes.
0: They were just behind us at one point and then I think we lost them or they overtook us. I can't remember. But they were having a great deal of trouble, especially the one that was blindfolded.
1: Well, that's what happens when you're suddenly made blind and given a, losing one of the senses which you've relied on for your entire life. It's something that we kind of take for granted.
0: But I get the feeling that they didn't do much preparation before the event. They just went, yeah, let's go, let's do it.
1: If they do come and join us again next year, then they will probably be a bit more prepared, we hope. Anyways, so who are we talking to first and what is the go?
0: Well, first off, we're talking to Alex Sorrell, who's been with Achilles for a year now, I think. And he's done some pretty incredible things. Did the Glenelg Classic last year, did the half marathon at Barossa, which he'll talk about because this interview was recorded just before that. And, of course, he did the City to Bay on Sunday as well. He's pretty quick. I can't really keep up with him. But, yeah, this is Alex.
1: Alex the Seal.
2: The only sport I currently do is Achilles, and that's really great to connect with other VI people and get outside, do some exercise, and I'm training for my first half marathon, which is a lot of work, but also a lot of fun.
0: So when did you join Achilles?
2: I joined Achilles in October 2025, last year. I heard about Achilles Adelaide through social media, actually.
0: And what made you want to join?
2: We had a school assignment where we had to learn a new skill. So I chose running training for the City to Bay in September. So I found someone who was volunteering to be a guide runner. They had to stop running, so I was searching for a new guide runner and I sort of discovered Achilles through social media and showed up one day and have come every week ever since.
0: So tell us about what your first couple of training sessions were like. Did you walk or run and like who were your guides?
2: My first training session, I walked. I walked with Justine and Nat. And soon after that, I did the Glenelg Classic, which was a very great experience.
0: So tell us about some of the events that you've participated in with Achilles Adelaide.
2: So my first Achilles Adelaide event was the Glenelg Classic 10K, which was a lot of fun. It was very windy that day, but it was a lot of fun. I also completed Run Rwanda 10Ks and Adelaide Marathon Festival 10Ks. And in 2 weeks, I'm going to be doing the Barossa Valley Half Marathon.
0: What do you like so much about sport? What's the thing that keeps drawing you back to running?
2: I think just the feeling I get when I've completed something is really, really great for me mentally and meeting new people. And it's just overall very fun for me.
1: I've probably said this a million times over, but the thing that the modern generation doesn't have are the personalities we used to have going out to the schools for blind sports or even the teachers that used to send people off to do blind sports. So the likes of Jenny Flood or Derry Beavis over in Queensland, Bob Dunk in New South Wales or Brian Harrington in Western Australia or Nigel Rouse
0: Dennis
1: in the Northern
0: Peck.
1: Territory or Dennis Peck even in South Australia. It used to just be a kind of a thing that we all went out to athletics because we all went to athletics. That was the whole thing. If you were at a special school or a special unit or you knew someone with a vision impairment, they were all going out and doing some training of some sort. And that was kind of just accepted that you would at least give it a go. And we don't have that anymore.
0: Yeah, it's funny that you say that. I mean, there's a lot more come and try days now hosted because I think of what you said. There's just not as much drive from the educational kind of angle for people to join these kind of sports or begin training. But I was just reflecting on something Alex said. My first training session with Achilles, I remember it was like a 30-something degree day. And I reckon I ran 400 metres before I had to walk.
1: Mm-hmm.
0: And now

0: if the weather's not too hot, of course, I can do a 10K and run the whole way. So, like, just getting out every week and running and getting a treadmill and, you know, it's just like the amount of fitness that I've gained is like, it's staggering to think about, actually.
1: Well, this is the thing about not just sport, but exercise in general, is it's not something that someone can do for you.
0: No.
1: A lot of other things, we can get a carer in to help us out or something like that. If you are seriously going to train for a sport, or if you are seriously going to try and get fit, you're going to have to go out there and do it yourself. Anyway, who
0: All
1: we
0: right.
1: got up next?
0: Well, we are going to chat to the chapter lead from Achilles Sydney, Philip Hartshorne. He's actually the president. And yeah, he's going to tell us about his journey into getting involved with Achilles and why he decided to join.
2: Yeah, look, I've been a runner pretty much all my life. I ran quite a bit at high school, then had a few years off in my 20s and rediscovered running in my 30s. And what I actually started to do in my 30s, I stumbled upon marathon running. And I thought I'd only ever do one marathon. I wanted to be a little bit weird, so I chose a marathon on the Great Wall of China. And I managed to get through that. And I was chatting to some of the other participants, and they told me that doing a marathon on every continent was a thing to do. And that sort of excited me. And I thought that was a little bit of a challenge. I was actually running in a marathon in South Africa. I was actually running in a game park, and one of the other participants was competing in that same marathon, and he said that he was actually running in the Sydney Marathon later that year, and he was actually in the process of losing his vision due to a medical condition, and he asked me to actually be his guide. And I'd never actually thought about that before and didn't even know that the organization existed. But then he sort of prompted me to do this run with him. He introduced me to Achilles, which is the club that I'm now president of, and we provide guides to allow people with disability to exercise. So predominantly in Australia, Achilles helps people with a visual disability, so low vision and blindness. And yeah, I helped him out do that marathon, and I've been running with Achilles for the last probably 12 or 13 years.
0: Amazing. So when you started your journey as a guide runner, did Achilles Sydney already exist then?
2: Yeah, look, Achilles Sydney has been running since 1996. This is actually our 30th year. We've got our 30th birthday celebrations coming up in a couple of months. So it's an amazing organization. And as I said before, I've only been involved the last sort of 12 or 13 years. So I don't want to say I'm a newcomer, but it's been established for a long time. Achilles Sydney was the first chapter in Australia to be established. And what we do now, we obviously train up new guides and hope that we also get new members with a disability to attend. But one of the things that we try to do as well is start up chapters in different sections of Australia. So we currently have Achilles Sydney, as I mentioned. We've also got Brisbane, Canberra, Melbourne, and Adelaide. And we're also in the process of starting up Perth and Hobart as well, which is something that's great because we can also help more people, but the more chapters that are out there.
0: Well, I know that you said that you haven't been there since the beginning, but do you think that there's definitely been a growth in the community of Achilles Sydney? Do you think there's more athletes and guides come on board?
2: Definitely. Look, I've heard stories that the very first few weeks and even first months of Achilles Sydney 30 years ago, there was probably only three or four people that would attend. When I started 12 or 13 years ago, we would have around 20 people turn up. And what we do now for training, we run every Sunday morning in around the Botanical Gardens of Sydney. So around the art gallery, botanical gardens, around the opera house and things like that. And we would get probably around 80 to 90 people every single week now on a Sunday morning, which is an amazing growth. Like I was saying before, we hope to help more people. So we'd like to actually have more members with a disability, but also guides as well. So if there's anyone out there listening, both athletes and guides that would like to potentially participate, then yeah, please get in touch via our webpage.
0: So what would you say is your favorite part of being part of Achilles?
2: My best memory of Achilles was the Sydney Marathon, was my last marathon that I did to complete the marathon every continent. I actually ran with that guy and it was a great day. It was my first marathon with Achilles and I just enjoyed it immensely. you see what it actually means when you guide someone to complete an event. And if you see them complete a marathon, it's just a sense of accomplishment that some people literally don't think they would have ever achieved. And being a guide in being part of that journey is just an amazing experience. The thing is, completing the actual event itself, that's the big day. But what you don't see is the lead up and all the training and things like that. So being involved in the lead up and seeing sort of hardships, and there's always some, I don't want to say injuries along the way, people need encouragement. So to just encourage people to get out and train at certain times, then they get through the training and get through the race day. The end of the race is a combination of a lot of hard effort, and it's amazing to see some of the results that our members actually achieve.
1: Again, exactly what the point we were making before is the results are quite clear when you do sustained training, really.
0: Yeah, and one of the things I love about Achilles, because I've been a part of Achilles Adelaide since February, is that there is a mixture of runners and walkers, and it doesn't matter what your level is. People are just so supportive. Like, I remember when I first started out, like I said, could barely run 400 metres and I had to walk quite a bit. People were still just as supportive back then as they are now that I'm running in events and things. So it doesn't matter what your level is. People are willing to encourage you and boost you and give you moral support if that's what you need. In fact, I've seen two of our Achilles members do events with their guide dogs.
1: Okay.
0: Now I'm thinking about doing the same thing with Maccas next year.
1: Well, it's one way of stopping her from getting hyperactive, I can tell you that one thing. So what I like about it is it's actually given us a grassroots entry into running. And that's something that I think as a sportsman myself, we've kind of needed, is a way of introducing people into something like this and giving them a taste for it. And I think it's even better because in the old days, people would consider, okay, I haven't made it onto an Australian team or something like that, and I've failed. Whereas it's not the case, not the case at all. It's if you are able to get out and exercise and you can do better than you did last year, or sustain something if you're getting older like myself, then it's just as good as what I used to do, really, if not better, because I'm not doing what I used to do anymore. I can't.
0: See, the thing is that the thing that I really appreciate about Achilles Adelaide and the thing that I really appreciate about running is, like he said, there is a grassroots entry level. I mean, when I was cycling, the only competition that you had with other people on tandems was at a national or state level. And so you had to enter those state or national competitions. There was no such thing as local club racing with a good field of tandems. Like, that just didn't happen because there's no grassroots entry level. I don't know what it's like for other sports, but definitely I think it's just that comes from the nature of running itself. It's so easy to do in the sense that all you need is a pair of shoes that's going to hold up and you can run. Like, you don't need any specialist equipment. You don't need tons of money to do it, you know? It's a fairly cheap sport, especially compared to something like cycling as well. And I find that it's much easier to recruit a running guide than it is a cycling guide because, yeah, people want to run next to you, but getting on a bike and travelling at high speed is scary for a lot of people.
1: All right, who's up next?
0: Well, we're going to cross to Megan Inge and Susan Wilson because on Sunday we had the City to Bay Fun Run, which is a massive thing here in Adelaide. I think we had 30,000 people turn up this year. I did the 12 kilometres and I have to say, waiting on the start line, it was packed shoulder to shoulder with people. It was huge. So we're going to talk to Megan Inge, who is actually a guide for Achilles Adelaide, but she chose to undertake the City to Bay Fun Run blindfolded. So we're going to talk to her and find out why. Megan.
3: Hello.
0: Hi. So you actually ran blindfolded for this event. Can you tell us why?
3: It's a very special purpose. I'm involved with the Masters Athletics and I've taken on the job as coordinator for the Achilles athletes that want to join Masters. And there's a great competition in Perth, the World Championships next April. And this is why I ran blindfolded, to raise money for our athletes and guides to get over to Perth for this very special event.
0: So that money will then subsidise the athletes, yeah?
3: Yes, that's right, because it is going to cost a lot, especially for athletes that often need a support person to come with them. So helping with the flights, the accommodation and the daily costs.
0: Amazing. So let's talk about the experience. Before you even started running, what were your thoughts going into it?
3: Well, I was very nervous, and it was a different nerves that I normally have before City to Bay, because when I would normally do City to Bay, I'm out there to try and get my PB, and I get all nervous about the zone of pain that I'm going to put myself through to get that PB. Today was more about putting my trust in my guide and completing 12 kilometres without my vision.
0: So the process that you went through, like, did you train with your guide beforehand?
3: Yes.
0: What did you do?
3: Yes, we did a very familiar run. My friend Susan was my guide, and we often run between Henley and Grange Jetty. Mm-hmm. So we started with that and did the 2 kilometres, and that was the most scary that I've ever experienced. I was lifting my knees because I didn't know what was under my feet, and I just had to learn to trust Susan that she was going to tell me when we had an uneven surface, so on. Today I had a bit more confidence after the practice run at Park Run a couple of weeks ago as well.
0: Well, all right. Well, let's talk about the day itself, which is today, and you're on the start line. What were your thoughts going into that? How are you feeling? Because it's quite crowded here. There's a lot of people.
3: It was really crowded, and it was hard to find our crew as well. I really wanted to run with you, Lizzie, and finally we found our crew, and we were able to make a little pack while we waited, and we were chatting and having fun. So yeah, then the blindfold went on, and I was super sensitive to the sounds and the smells and everything. It was quite cool using my other senses.
0: Amazing. So when the run started and we were all getting settled in, like, how did you feel then, and what was Susan's communication skills like?
3: Susan was constantly giving me cues about when I needed to lift my feet because of uneven surface, or if I was getting too close to another runner, which was very often because it was so crowded. But I loved the buzz, the atmosphere at City to Bay. It's the best run in Adelaide per year.
0: It's so electrifying.
3: Yeah.
0: Like, I can't believe the support too, hey. There's so much support going on.
3: Yes, totally. And I loved running beside you as well.
0: That was
3: super fun.
0: 6Ks until I died, but it was good. Cool. And now that you've finished and all is said and done, and do you know how much money was actually raised?
3: I'm not sure, and I'm hoping some donations will still come in. The advertiser took a picture and interviewed us at the finish line, so that might help get a bit of awareness. But Justine has access to the donation page, and she's going to share that with me soon. So hopefully we can get you there and help some other athletes too next year.
0: And we'll have the link in the podcast notes too.
3: Okay.
0: Amazing. Amazing. And do you know what time you happened to do?
3: It was 1.5 hours.
0: Amazing. Awesome. Well, thank you, Megan, for joining us. Go and enjoy some rest and recovery.
3: Thanks, Lizzie. Bye.
0: Well done, you. Well, my new favourite word got re-recruited. Amazing.
1: Yes, it certainly did. So, dear listener, we don't have a city to surf in Adelaide. It's called the City to Bay, and that is because we don't have any surf.
0: It's pretty still out there.
1: It is very still. I mean, even when I had the body to do it, I didn't try body surfing out there. Let's put it that way. So, it's glass-like out there, unfortunately. How did you find the course itself? Was there any highlights that you came across there as a blind person?
0: Well, one of the things I really enjoyed about it was just how flat it was. I mean, the conditions were quite warm out there, which I was not expecting, because usually around this time of year, I mean, last year it poured and it was freezing, but it was quite warm. But other than that, the surfaces were really flat, especially going down Anzac Highway. It was super, super smooth. and just really, really nice. I do want to make a correction to something Megan said. It's actually just the National Masters Championships, not the World Championships in Perth next year. I definitely wouldn't be going to Worlds. That's for sure.
1: Yeah. That's something to aim for, though, I presume. But did you have any ill effects after the race? Because I've done this variations of this. I've done the 12 and I've done the 4 in the past. And I've always come out with very sore legs afterwards because of the hard surfaces.
0: My legs, as of recording this, are still sore. In fact, yesterday I could barely walk. I actually ran the first 6 kilometres fairly well at the pace that I had targeted. But because of the heat, I had to take some walk breaks. I had to stop at every aid station for water. And because I don't sweat generally as much as normal people, my body, once it heats up, it's hard for me to cool down. So I had to constantly be pouring water over myself. Not exactly the run I was hoping for, but the fact that I finished, I was pretty happy about that.
1: Anyway, we are finishing off with
0: Susan Wilson, who happened to be guiding Megan that day. Susan, hi, how are you?
4: Hi, Lizzie, how are you?
0: I'm very good. So when you were asked to do this run blindfold, actually, first of all, whose idea was it?
4: It was Megan's idea. She's amazing. So. She always loves coming up with really great ideas and, a really great initiative that she had to raise money for Achilles Adelaide. So, amazing.
0: Oh, awesome. So when she asked you to do this, what were your thoughts going into that?
4: I was a bit nervous because obviously Megan is sighted. So obviously when we're guiding, generally they're low vision impaired athletes. So obviously Megan has run for a very long time, but obviously she hasn't run with a blindfold. So I was a bit like, I was honoured to be asked, but I was also a little bit nervous because I was having to navigate trying to run and communicate everything I was going to be getting her to move around.
0: Yeah, and I definitely heard you giving some really good communications. So talk to us about the process of, like, how did you prepare for this? What training did you do?
4: So Megan and I went out for a few runs. So first of all, we started with like a 2K distance and we did that quite well. There was a couple of things where it got a bit scary for Megzy because there was like a little bit of an incline and obviously going down when you're normally so used to just having your feet fall like naturally, she got a bit scared that she didn't want to fall over, but she was fine. But it was just like I was communicating to go down, but she just didn't know how far it was going. But once we got our rhythm going, it was really good. So yeah, she got better the second time we did a run. She definitely worked with the tether. So the tether is the we're attached to each other, and she actually started to learn how to move right and left without me having to talk about every kind of direction we needed to move.
0: Absolutely. So talk us about your thoughts and your feelings and the emotions on the start line, because it was really crowded. There were so many people.
4: Yes, it was very crowded. I was a little worried about how many people we were going to have to go past and everything. Megan was pretty cool, calm and collective. So I was like, we're going to do this and we'll just see what comes and start running.
0: So what was your pacing strategy for the run, or did you not really have any?
4: Well, we were with you, Lizzie, who's an amazing runner. So we were like, let's stick with Lizzie and let's just follow her and just see how it goes. And that worked really well. So, and also because there was a group of us in a caboose where they were like, you have obviously had two guides and Megan had one. It worked really well because we worked as a team and could be like helping each other out.
0: Yeah, it was really, really cool to just have more than one blind runner. So you finished the race. I think you did it in pretty good time, about an hour and a half, right?
4: Yes, correct. We were really happy with our time and crossing the line, we were very excited.
0: How quick was Megan to take the blindfold off after you crossed the line?
4: So the interesting thing is she wanted to take it off straight away, but I said, look, I think you should leave it on for a little bit longer. So she did, but she definitely, it was a natural reaction to just try and wanting to pull it off straight away.
0: Amazing. Well, you've always seemed the adventurous type of person. I mean, you did cross country with me. Now you're doing this blindfold thing. What's the next challenge you reckon you're going to undertake?
4: Who knows? every day that you never know what's going to happen, and I tend to say yes to a lot of things. So I just love running and being with you, and yeah, it's great.
0: And last question, what's your favourite thing about being a part of Achilles Adelaide?
4: It's the people. I love the people. It's just such a nice community, and I'm doing something I love, and yeah, it's just amazing. So yeah, really good group of people to be around.
0: That's a wrap for this week. A big thank you to Alex, Philip Hartshorn, Megan Inge and Susan Wilson for joining us this week.
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4: You're listening to Talking Vision on Vision Australia Radio. Today we're going to bring you two classic interviews recently that were conducted through Talking Vision. First, we've got Chris Gross, a founder of Ava, a AI companion, as well as a chat with Nathan from The Sandfall. Those are coming up now, so we hope you enjoy.
5: I began my conversation with Chris by asking him about his businesses as well as his vision condition.
6: If we circle all the way back and what brings me to the vision space in itself, when I was 21 years old, I was diagnosed with Leber's hereditary optic neuropathy, so L1 or Leber's. And I spent a fair bit of time, I worked as a labourer prior to that. And made a little bit of money. And then obviously once January 10th, 2010, people in similar shoes would understand it's probably a day that changes the rest of your life. So I remember it very well. And I didn't work for about 18 months after that and didn't make any money. And then I was training. I started exercising in my backyard. And I was doing some bicep curls, and then I went to the local gym, and then a young fella asked me if I could write him an exercise program to train his arms, and he paid me $80 for it, and I thought I'd become a millionaire overnight. And I thought, this could be a step in a direction that could help me find my feet again and find a bit of purpose. So I then went and became a personal trainer. And just sort of realized I wanted to help people and help as many people as I could. So the pathway to following that was to start a business and then employ trainers to help people. So I now have five staff that work for me here and they each train about 20 people each. So it means that, I can train my 20 people, but in training those people, I can help train another 20 people, each of them. So can help more and more people. And then from there, I've realized it's probably been leaning more into the space, into the vision impaired community. I realized it's probably, these are the people that I really want to help the most, people geared to my heart and experience things like myself. And that led me to start the Quality Life Collective, which was the business around the coaching for vision impaired people. And then we get to Ava, which is the Accessible Vision Assistant, which is, an AI companion. It came from an idea. I was in London and traveling through London and just I needed so much assistance and I didn't have a support worker or anything like that. And I just found myself Googling and trying to link so many things together. And I thought, what if there's an AI companion for vision impaired people that could support them anywhere they are in the world and just help them live a little bit more freer and independent? And that's where Ava came from. That's a bit of a summary of how it all came together.
5: All right, cool. Yeah, it's really interesting how all those sort of things lead from, you know, one thing to another. So thank you for filling us in on that. Let's get into AVA in detail and the exciting side of AI. It's a very new world now that we're sort of entering into with all these possibilities. So that's probably one of the reasons it would be possible. I mean, this sort of thing like 5 years ago, even pre-COVID or all that sort of thing, even back then AI wasn't at the forefront of where it is now. So what's that been like to be able to ride that wave?
6: Yeah, look, it's just helped me so much. I couldn't tell you the amount of areas in my life that it's helped me with. It's like I've got four children as well whilst trying to float these businesses. And, you know, it's helped me with parenting. It's helped me describe situations. When I take a photo of something, it helps describe what you know, the scenarios around. I take a photo of a price tag and it helps me find the cheapest price, you know, between the two different supermarkets. So where it came from was that I was, you know, I was always researching different things, and I felt like there was nothing that was tailored for me, you know, with a vision impairment that could help be my personal assistant, really. So where AVA will go to, and this may be a question we can cover more in detail shortly, it'll start to link a lot of the apps in your phone together, you know, your maps and things like that, so that you can just help make people's lives a lot easier. And like I said, it's just helped me do so much, from job ideas, like innovating things, helping clients better, coaching clients better. So it helps me in the workspace. It helps me at home with the kids. It helps me outside in the public, in public transport, in so many different ways. So AVA was generated from just wanting to create something that was more tailor-made for someone with a vision impairment.
5: Well, let's get into the nuts and bolts of how AVA works. What sort of features can people expect if they download the app, and how it interfaces with those other apps that you've mentioned there?
6: Yeah, so where AVA is now is more of a web-based app.
5: Sure.
6: And then what will happen is every morning, once you've got AVA, she'll send you a text message every morning to say, hey, what have you got on for today? It's got a memory base in the back end built into it. So once you feed it what you know you've got on, say I've got a doctor's appointment in Sydney or in Melbourne, it'll link with your maps in your phone. It'll know where you're at, where your doctor's appointment is. And then it will start to give you prospective travel points on how to get there. So say your appointment's at 2 p.m., it's a 40-minute travel time. This is the pathway, you know, and this is the bus or the train line that you'll take. And, you know, it's a 40-minute travel, so we recommend leaving at X time. So that's just one thing. She'll be able to, I talk to her as if she's a real person. I talk to it every day.
5: Sure.
6: And, you know, another way would be like, hey, the doctor has prescribed that I take an X medication at this time. What it will do is it'll set a reminder in its brain database, basically, that every time it'll send a push notification for you to take that medication in, say, 10 minutes' time.
5: Oh, wow. Okay.
6: You know, once we get into your calendar, so it'll have, you know, all of your scheduled meetings or scheduled appointments. So it'll be able to send you reminders of all of those things. And then as well, any emails and things like that that need simple replies, or it can read it out to you. Ultimately, what AVA will get to is from personal assistant to, you know, almost like your CEO of your life. And help you create, you know, it's just a bit more freedom and opportunity to be able to do a bit more with your life and feel a bit more confident about that. And then also within the brains behind it, you've able to create sort of like a supporter in a sense. So someone, when you're dealing with a problem. So for example, the other day, I had to get to the train station on a specific train to get to my children. I thought I was running late. I got to the train station and my anxiety was just, my chest was pumping. I was not feeling great. I picked up the phone, spoke how I was feeling to AVA. And then we went through sort of a, you know, what I would say is a temperature lowering exercise. So we did some breath work together, slowed down my heart rate, spoke about some of the things that went well during that period of stress. And then, you know, what we've got to look forward to in the next, you know, hour to 2 hours. And it started to just lower my temperature, my heart rate slowed down, and I felt a lot better. you know, when I, rather than being a lot stressed. So just, I feel like anxiety and low vision come hand in hand with each other. It certainly helped me lower that whilst, you know, about to go and see my children. So I didn't want to be all frigidity when I was going to see my kids. So, you know, having that in my pocket was super handy. And, you know, that was at 6 o'clock in the morning.
5: Oh my God.
6: I didn't want to, you know, there's not many support workers out there that want to come hang out at 6 o'clock in the morning.
5: No, it's a bit tricky to, bit of a tough ask. I'm really interested to hear about your experiences, your lived experiences, and how they tie in with AVA, especially you're talking about that link, that mental health link with low vision and anxiety and those feelings. I don't know if this has been your experience, but coming from my side of things, because I'm vision impaired as well, and being in that in-between zone where you aren't fully sighted, but you aren't officially quote-unquote legally blind. And it feels like you sort of fall between the gaps in some respects sometimes.
6: It's so funny you say that, because that is exactly where I feel. You are not fully out there with a cane and guide dog.
5: No.
6: But I certainly need some assistance as well. And, you know, and so it's funny. So for me, I probably, if you want to dive into the mental health space, for me, it's about feeling adequate enough, feeling that I can give my all, but my vision holds me back. So where my lived experience with using AVA is being able to not necessarily rely on her, but go to her to help me understand where my worth is in the community and with my family. And an example of that would be for me to do a task on the computer takes twice as long as anyone else, if not longer. So having AVA there that can help voice guide me through a certain task, whether that be finding a file on a Google Drive, for example. If I click AVA and say, hey, I need to find a file, can you voice me through the step-by-step how I need to do this? So it'll guide me with my phone sitting underneath the computer screen and go to the top left, look for this, click that, go to the bottom right. So it directs me in with directional language rather than, you know, click this, click that, click this. It directs me in using, you know, directional language. So it helps me in that space. And what that does is it makes me feel like, hey, I nailed that a bit quicker. I've got this a bit. You get a bit excited.
5: You do. Absolutely.
6: As you would understand, go back to that story about the train station. Getting to the train station without any hassle is like a massive win for a vision impaired person.
5: Oh, super. Yeah.
6: Yeah. And so, you know, I love that. So when you get there and you're like, got it, nailed that one. That's great. You know, you feel good about yourself. So if AVA can help me create more moments like that, to me, I find that super, super valuable because I can, you know, I feel a greater sense of worth to, you know, my business then, which means I'm doing more for my family. So it just makes me feel better overall.
5: I mean, it's those small things, like you're on the train and you can't see what the station is because sometimes, like they say, oh, you know, we've got audio things that say now arriving at blah, blah. Half the time they don't work. It's too dark outside and the station's not lit up so you can't see the sign anyway. That's also where these sort of things are really useful, where it's just saying, okay, you're at such and such station, you have 5 stations to go and then you have to get off the train, that sort of thing. That is super helpful. Just those little things.
6: The one big killer, I don't know what it's like where you are, but the bus system.
5: Oh my God, don't even get me started.
6: I knew I would. The bus system, I don't know how we're so far behind on that. But again, if I take a photo of the bus station number, drop that into AVA, hey, I'm at bus station number this, and then I can say I need to go to this street and this street, and she'll come back and go, well, you need to get off at bus stop number 52.
5: Yep.
6: You know, and it can just guide you 10 stops or, because sometimes it's the bus stop number that you can take to the bus driver and go, hey, can you make sure you stop at bus stop 52 or, you know, and it's just a little bit more help. You know, I think there's some big things that, you know, New South Wales or Victoria government or the federal government could do in creating a bit more voice technology around that. But
5: yes,
6: this is, again, AVA is one step in the direction that can help us on a more individual level.
5: Absolutely. Well, I guess how can people get AVA for themselves?
6: Yeah, so qualitylifecollective.com.au is the website. So qualitylifecollective.com.au. And that's really the purpose of it, is to help people have a higher quality life. And there's a free trial. And depending if you're using the mobile, it's a few little scrolls down. The first yellow button is the free trial button. So jump onto that. It'll give you a trial feature of some of the tools it can do. Obviously, we don't let go of all the secrets there. But once you jump on board, it's $9 a week, $9.99 a week. And then, like I said, once you start to link all of your apps together and the memory base behind Ava works on an individual level for you, it can start really taking off. And just like, again, it's there to be somewhat of a support person so that you can live a little bit more free and independent. So you can do things. And where I suppose the big thing for me that I've really sort of landed on lately with Ava is it's become that fourth option. So for me, there was option one was ask someone for help and have to wait around. And look, I'm sure you understand, relying on people with your low vision, I find it so challenging. One, to have the confidence to ask the question. Two, to put someone out of their way. And you always feel like you're just a burden to someone.
5: Well, yeah, it takes away your independence. You just, it's just not a good feeling.
6: 100%. So then number two was I thought, well, you know what, stuff, but I'll do it myself. And I struggle through it. And then you end up getting frustrated and angry. And you think, you know what, I'll just get someone to help me do it. Or the third option, which I found myself sitting in a lot, was just not doing anything. You know, and then I thought, well, you know what, if I can bridge the gap between struggling by myself and having to rely on someone else, And let's say an AI companion can land in the middle of that, and that's Ava. That's what I want. That's how I can contribute to the community and our vision impaired community, most importantly. You know, I think once this really gets its wings, I think, you know, this can help so many other people in the disability space, not just vision impaired people. So I'm excited for it to get out there and people to give it a try and get some more feedback on it. But yeah, I really think this is going to make a massive difference because it's helped me so far. And yeah, I'm sure it can help some other people as well.
5: Super exciting. Well, we're definitely following that with a lot of interest, Chris. So definitely keep in touch and see how things go. So Chris, thank you so much for catching up with me today. It was great to have a chat.
6: Love it, mate. Thank you so much and have an awesome day.
5: Chris Gross there, founder of Ava, the AI companion for people who are blind or have low vision, now available through Chris's website, qualitylifecollective.com.au. 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
4: You're listening to Vision Australia Radio and Talking Vision. Now we're going to take you to an interview with Nathan from The Sandful. Please enjoy.
7: So our last guest for this hour is Nathan from SANFL Para. What do we call it, Nate?
8: Well, we say The Sandful these days rather than SANFL.
7: Right.
8: But yeah, I look after our disability and inclusion programs.
7: It's the thing is, the ball that comes with this, and this isn't the only ball you have. You have lots of different types of balls, don't you?
8: Yeah, so lots of different programs. We want to obviously make sure that everyone has that opportunity to play footy.
7: Yeah.
8: The ball you're speaking of is our blind and low vision footy.
7: What would be life without footy? We've got to make sure that everybody has the opportunity to play footy.
8: 100%.
7: I love it, man. It's brilliant.
8: 100%. And yeah, this particular footy,
7: the high-vis footy.
8: It's got a USB charger in it because when you press the button, it emits a buzzing sound, a continuous buzzing sound. I'm not sure if we can get it on. Don't adjust your dial.
7: Either that's the football, or there's something wrong with your radio.
8: No, but obviously that sound is critical for players that want to play the game and to be able to track the ball. You know, in this modified format of footy. I think it's all about just giving an opportunity. They obviously love their footy, and not everyone's has a total vision loss. There are, you know, right, there's elements of it. So there's a classification system in place with the footy. And yeah, obviously, as I said, this footy allows them to play. The game is played indoors at AFL Max, so we need that indoor safe space for them to play at. And no other sounds around, so we play at a time when there's no kids' birthday parties or anything like that to interrupt that sensory experience that you need with BLV footy.
7: What was that story you were telling me about it going, somebody hoofing it into the rafters?
8: Oh, I think it was one of the early days in Victoria when they were looking at some prototypes with the footies, and one of the early testing days, someone kicked the ball up in the roof as it was buzzing, and that caused a few issues because, as you can imagine, there's a ball buzzing constantly, and other players found it a bit confusing to where the sound was coming from.
7: Roof.
8: So, yeah, one of the challenges with new programs and trying to figure out the best way forward.
7: Do you think you've got it now?
8: Yeah, I think, we're really excited. We're very fortunate we've got Guide Dogs on as a partner, and that's, critical to bring a little bit of substance validity to the program. We want to make sure we're giving the best experience possible to the players, and they've been a tremendous support. And we're starting to see those players that have come across from, there's plenty of interest from blind cricketers. There's a great tennis BLV league as well, so we're just really excited to have a footy format because there's plenty of footy fans out there.
7: Of course, man, of course.
9: Well, I was just going to ask, actually, Nathan, when I came and saw your stall, your exhibition over there, I was saying, I remember when I was in primary school and we were learning about different sports for people who are blind or vision impaired, and I remember being shown, and I already revealed my vintage a little earlier with the Jackson 5 reference, but I remember being shown a woven ball, woven from cane, and it had a bell inside it so that people could roll balls and play with them and hear where it was coming from. And we discussed that this is, you couldn't do that sort of thing with a football. But do you know how this has evolved into this particular football with the charge so that you can get that sound?
8: Yeah, I think there were some challenges with the game of footy itself. Trying to develop this footy, you couldn't just have a bell in it because if the ball was stationary, you wouldn't know where it was. I guess with sports like cricket and tennis, you kind of know where the ball's coming from. So,
9: but also the shape of a football, right?
8: Yeah, so even when the ball is spinning, you're right, like centrifugal force, pushes the bell to one side, so then again, you wouldn't be able to hear it. So, yeah, it was worked out that best way forward was a constant buzzing sound. I think the early additions of it was someone just unpicking an ordinary leather Sharon and trying to shove a buzzing in it, kicking that around for a bit, and then the powers that be at Sharon and the AFL sort of worked together to come up with this design, which is a slightly smaller, but it's a soft touch footy, so again, if those players do happen to miss the ball when it hits them, it's not going to hurt as much perhaps as
9: not
8: a regular
9: knock
8: footy.
9: Them out.
8: Yeah,
9: this is what I'm loving, because this, as we were saying earlier, the ATSA part of this ATSA Independent Living Expo stands for Assistive Technology Suppliers, and is blowing my mind seeing all the different technologies,
7: the
9: sophistication
7: stuff,
9: and like you're saying, originally Sharon shoving something inside a ball to this is a piece of high technology.
7: Brilliantly said.
9: Yes. Yeah.
8: No, absolutely. And I mean, it comes back to what I said at the start. We just want to make sure everyone has an opportunity to play footy if they want to. And, previously there was just no way for the blind, low vision community to access the game to participate. So, yeah, that's what this critical piece of tech does.
9: Changer.
8: Yep, 100%.
7: Look at
9: me.
7: How do folk get in touch with you?
8: So best way is probably just looking at our website, sanford.com.au/disability. Right. That will get you a pretty good overview of all of our programs. We've got our Facebook page. If you search for Sanford Disability Programs on Facebook, that's sort of our targeted page around our specific disability programs. And on there, not only this Blind Low Vision League, we've got our Wheelchair Footy League, which is always growing. We've got our Inclusion League, which is players with an intellectual disability. We've got over 200 players, 8 community clubs for that competition.
7: Cool.
8: So that's growing and going really well. We've got state pathways for both that competition as well as wheelchair. So there's, so much. And, we're trying to do AusKick programs right through. So all ages, mixed competitions. It's tremendous.
9: Man. Can I also ask one last thing from me? Obviously, women getting into Aussie rules football is a huge thing now in this country. Or it has been for a long time, but it's starting to get more recognition, obviously. Are you finding women getting involved in this as well?
8: Yeah, so we have got a couple of females that are involved in our blind low vision footy. It is a mixed competition because it is non-contact, so you can actually play as a mixed competition. Yeah. So it's going really well.
9: Brilliant.
8: Yeah.
9: Brilliant.
7: So, and you grade people so that it's fair?
8: Yeah, it's mostly based on their function level. So in terms of blind, it'd be on their level of vision. With wheelchair, again, that's a mixed competition. There's a classification based on their level of function. Yeah,
7: it's amazing that you do this so carefully and gently, and like obviously taking care of people. You built a community around this.
8: Yeah, I mean, personally, it's something I'm pretty passionate about.
7: Yeah.
8: But then I'm very fortunate that, you know, SANFL, quite a large organisation, you know, well known in South Australia, we're able to, you know, deliver these sort of programs and have the resources to be able to do that.
7: Yeah. Man, thank you so much for coming in.
8: No worries.
7: Really appreciate it.
8: Pleasure.
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11: This week's reader recommended is Bitter Wash Road by Gary Disher. When Hirsch heads up Bitter Wash Road to investigate gunfire, he finds himself cut off without backup. A pair of thrill killers has been targeting isolated farmhouses on lonely back roads, but Hirsch's first thought is that backup is nearby and about to put a bullet in him. That's because Hirsch is a whistleblower. Formerly a promising metropolitan officer, now demoted and exiled to a one cop station in South Australia's wheat belt. Called a dog by his brother officers, with threats and pistol cartridges in the mailbox. But the shots on Bitter Wash Road don't tally with Hirsch's assumptions. The truth turns out to be a lot more mundane, and the events that unfold subsequently a hell of a lot more sinister. Let's hear a sample of Bitter Wash Road by Gary Disher. It's narrated by Ivan Neville.
12: On a Monday morning in September, 3 weeks into the job, the new cop at Tiverton took a call from his sergeant. Shots fired on Bitter Wash Road. Know it?
13: Vaguely, Sarge, Hirsch said.
12: Vaguely? You've been sitting on your ass for 3 weeks, or you've been poking around like I asked?
13: I'm poking around, Sarge.
12: You can cover a lot of ground in that time.
13: Sarge.
12: I told you, didn't I? No drop kicks.
13: Loud and clear, Sarge.
12: No drop kicks on my watch, Sergeant Cropp said. And no smart asses.
13: He switched gears, telling Hirsch that a woman motorist had called it in.
12: No name mentioned, tourist on her way to look at the wildflowers. Heard shots when she pulled over to photograph the tin hut.
13: Cropp paused.
12: You with me? The tin hut?
13: Hirsch didn't have a clue. Sarge.
12: So get your ass out there, let me know what you find.
13: Sarge.
12: This is farming country,
13: the sergeant said, in case Hirsch hadn't worked it out yet.
12: The sheep shaggers like to take pot shots at rabbits, but you never know.
11: That was Bitter Wash Road by Gary Disher. If you would like to listen to that book or read it in Braille, you can always call the library on 1300 654 656. That's 1300 654 656. Or you can email them at library@visionaustralia.org. 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

0: On Vision Australia Radio, welcome to selected readings from the Australian and Financial Review for the 25th of September 2026. I'm Andrew Edwards, and reading with me today is Kay Thomas. We're coming to you live from our Adelaide studios across the Vision Australia Radio Network. Today's program includes items on the Medicare hack and union demands in the energy sector. And for our first item, it's over to Kay.
1: Thank you, Andrew. And the first article from pages 1 and pages 5 is entitled Bot Rot, Medicare Hack Exposes Flaws at All Levels. A world-first government system hack by a rogue artificial intelligence agent has kept secret by OpenAI for weeks as the tech giant demanded Labour water down copyright laws and argued its investment in domestic AI training was crucial to Australia's national security. Amidst scepticism over Anthony Albanese's timing in announcing an OpenAI agent had infiltrated Medicare data and the sluggish response of domestic agencies to elevate the matter, OpenAI hit back against criticism it had sat on information of a breach that occurred in June. The tech giant revealed on Thursday it became aware of the incident sometime in August, insisting it had needed time to validate relevant facts before alerting Canberra on September the 10th. But in a stunning revelation by Labor ministers, the $1.2 trillion valued company used a General Services Australia inbox to raise the breach formally with government, while separately lobbying directly to weaken copyright laws that would allow the tech giant to harvest creatives' intellectual property more easily. Less than a day after Donald Trump trashed the Prime Minister's push for an international AI framework, Mr. Albanese convened a press conference in New York to reveal details of the unacceptable OpenAI Medicare breach and foreshadow moves to go even further on Labour's proposed AI regulations. Mr. Albanese said he had fronted OpenAI chief executive Sam Altman personally to express his extreme concern over the incident and the conduct of the tech giant, just hours after Mr. Altman appeared before the UN Security Council. I also expressed my disappointment that it took the company way too long to inform the government what had occurred, and the nature of the way that the notification occurred as well was unacceptable, he said.

0: happen again. The Prime Minister's slapback against OpenAI on the world stage came ahead of a high-stakes slowdown between the US president and his Chinese counterpart Xi Jinping in Washington on Friday, the second ever face-to-face meeting between the two leaders. The meeting aims to land a historic part whereby the two countries would notify each other of AI incident capable of threatening national security. Mr. Trump used an address to the UN on Wednesday to declare he totally rejects any attempt to construct a globalist scheme to control artificial intelligence, flying in the face of Mr. Albanese's proposal for an international framework to regulate the new technology. Despite this, the OpenAI breach bolsters the Prime Minister's push for an international consensus on AI regulation, as Labour ministers describe the incident as a warning the world must urgently heed. OpenAI on Thursday revealed it had been testing a new AI model when the programme in June took actions we did not intend. We identified activity involving several Australian government websites and services as other models attempted to look up answers and available statistics for questions about Australia during an internal evaluation, an OpenAI spokeswoman said. The information accessed included aggregate health statistics and internal file names. We notified the organisations and are providing technical support and information to their investigations and help address potential security vulnerabilities. Despite not being instructed to, the OpenAI model circumvented a series of network blocks on June the 18th and gained access to the Medicare portal before writing files to an international server. The breach follows a series of high-level meetings between OpenAI officials and Labour ministers in recent months, both domestically and abroad, as the government mulls the design of AI legislation released in draft this month for public consultation. OpenAI has sought to pressure Labour into watering down copyright laws amid calls from creatives for Mr. Albanese to hold firm. The company's senior vice president, Anne O'Leary, delivered an ultimatum to government just a week ago in an interview with The Australian, warning that the tech giant would not even consider investing in domestic AI training or renewable energy if its demands were not met. And that article can be found on page one. It continues on page five, but it's very lengthy, so we'll carry on with the next story. Thank you.
1: Thanks, Kay. And our next item comes from page one and page four and is an exclusive written by Ewan Hannon and headed Union Threat to Disrupt Energy Market for More Pay, 4-Day Week. Union members at the Australian Energy Market Operator are threatening unprecedented industrial action that could disrupt the energy market as they pursue substantial annual pay rises, the option of a 4-day week for the same hours and pay, and protections from artificial intelligence. Members of Professionals Australia, including engineers, scientists and technology analysts, voted down a third offer by AEMO management and returned a 90% yes vote for protected industrial action. Proposed industrial action starting next week includes a ban on attending internal meetings, but the union said members would vote to escalate action, including stopping work, if a better offer was not forthcoming. Professionals Australia Energy Director Robert Colicchio said, without an improved offer, AEMO is risking delays, cost blowouts and disruption to national energy market participants, the companies that generate energy and network service providers. If the union members escalate their action, AEMO is expected to apply to the Fair Work Commission to try and get the industrial action stopped. The parties will be participating in a commission conciliation process ahead of action starting next Wednesday. While Professionals Australia has provided some assurances that their members would not engage in protected industrial action that would pose an immediate risk to health and safety, AEMO holds concerns that the group does not fully appreciate the impacts certain protected actions may have.

0: have and the risks it could create, an EMO spokesman said. As a not-for-profit market body, AEMO's costs are ultimately borne by consumers, the energy body said. Advocating for disruption across the energy sector and higher costs to consumers should be avoided. AEMO is responsible for the operation of Australia's largest energy systems and markets and planning of the national electricity market. The union said its AEMO members managed electricity systems and markets on Australia's east coast and in Western Australia, ensuring electricity and gas supplies matched demand in real time and kept the lights on for government, industry and homes across the nation. The critical work involves operating control rooms, markets monitoring, grid security, managing network outages, connecting critical new infrastructure and energy projects. Union members want a guarantee that wage increases for the next 2 years will stay ahead of inflation, saying workers had only just managed to stay in front of CPI once in the past 5 years. They want the right to be able to work condensed hours in a four-day work week, which would mean they would work the same weekly hours across 5 standard working days. The union is also seeking protections to ensure any implementation of AI technology does not result in job losses or the handling of critical systems to AI. Professionals Australia members at AEMO have shown enormous strength and solidarity by rejecting 3 offers that don't guarantee a pay rise in real terms, Mr. Colicchio said. Members will now take unprecedented industrial action at a time when senior executives have paid themselves bonuses of almost 60% on top of their annual fixed wages. AEMO relies on the skills and expertise of Professionals Australia members. AEMO can afford to put forward an offer that stays ahead of CPI. It is understood AEMO has offered an annual pay rise of 4.2% for each year of the proposed 2-year agreement, with workers already able to access performance bonuses of up to 15%. It says the average annual salary of the workers is about $150,000, with some earning more than $300,000 a year. AEMO has bargained in good faith with offers that provide strong wage growth and a range of employee benefits, an AEMO spokesman said. He said Professionals Australia had indicated the initial protected industrial action was primarily related to internal meetings, communications and administrative activities. We have put forward an offer that delivers strong, certain wage growth and enhancements for employees, while ensuring it is sustainable for our organisation, aligns with stakeholders' expectations and ultimately considers costs to consumers, he said. New data shows average annual private sector pay rises in new enterprise agreements fell to just 3.8% in the June quarter, down from 4.1% in the previous 3 months. Average annual public sector pay rises in new agreements were 3.9% up from 3.5%. The overall average increase in new agreements across both private and public sectors remained unchanged at 3.9%. And that article from pages 1 and 4 was headed Union Threat to Disrupt Energy Market for More Pay, 4-Day Week.
1: This next article is from pages 1 and 7. It's rather lengthy. It will be read in 2 parts. And the first part is Aussies headbutt on a Chinese cop risk jail. An Australian businessman is facing a jail term in China after allegedly headbutting a policeman during an altercation with court officials as he tried to get legal assistance for a friend's father serving an 18-year prison sentence for fraud. Nick Wilshire, who has lived in China for 24 years and is deputy chairman of the China-Australian Chamber of Commerce in the country's south, was held in detention for 2 weeks in May after the scuffle, in which he claims he was kicked and punched in the head. The 46-year-old father of 3 is now on bail in Huzhou, but has been denied permission by authorities to travel to Beijing to speak to Australian consulate officials. The Australian embassy has told him it is unable to interfere in another country's legal or judicial processes and advised him to speak to a lawyer about his allegations of misconduct against police. However, his court-appointed lawyer has quit the case. Fluent in Mandarin, Mr. Wilshire is well known for helping expats and foreign business people navigate China's opaque legal system. Earlier this year, he was approached by a US citizen, San Francisco-based Ji Yusen, to help his father, Ji Heping, who is serving an 18-year prison sentence in Ganghao, Jiangxi province, for allegedly stealing factory funds. Fearing he might be arrested if he returned to China, Ji Yusen gave Mr. Wilshire power of attorney to look after his interests and to seek bail for his father after the original conviction and sentence was overturned on appeal. When Mr. Wilshire visited the court in Ganghao to petition for the 62-year-old Ji Heping's release on bail, he said the court staff harassed him, continually turning heat up in the waiting room in a bid to get rid of him. He says he viewed it as a bit of a game and responded in a docular way by throwing a court official's hat out of the door. However, things turned nasty, he said, when police told him he needed to give a statement about the hat-throwing incident, which had been captured on CCTV. Believing it was not a serious request, Mr. Wilshire ignored it. But when the court closed for the day and he walked out, he was approached by a large number of security officers who again told him he needed to give a statement.
0: Mr. Wilshire explained he needed to go to an appointment and began to walk away. He said that without warning, three officers grabbed him and forced his hands behind his back, handcuffing him and pushing his head towards the ground. The next thing you know, this policeman came over and kicked me as hard as he could in the shins, Mr. Wilshire told the Australian. So I was extremely worried and I lifted my head because I was frightened and accidentally headbutted him in the nose. Then he punched me in the head twice. He said to me, if I had a gun, I would shoot you in the head. Prosecutors claim Mr. Wilshire violently assaulted a police officer, resulting in minor injuries, a bleeding nose, and the facts of the crime are clear. Mr. Wilshire spent the next 2 weeks in a detention centre until his wife, Coco Huang, was able to bail him out. He believes the aggressive police response and prosecution stem from a deliberate bid to silence him and thwart Ji Heping's retrial. The retrial in Ji Heping's case will take probably 10 months to go through, so they will put me in jail for 10 months to stop me from getting involved in this case, he said. I know it sounds a bit crazy, but I've been here for a long time. I honestly believe the way that everything has been done, that there's a conspiracy to try and shut me up. Ji Heping said Mr. Wilshire had been fighting to get justice for his father, and he found it difficult to believe there was no connection between Mr. Wilshire's arrest and his father's case. I don't have any evidence, but Nick was trying to deliver a letter to the judge, and now he's been locked up. It's really hard for me to think anything else, he said. Mr. Wilshire said he was originally told he would be charged with obstructing official duties, but it appears the charge has been upgraded to the much more serious assaulting a police officer. In China, once the prosecutors decide to prosecute, then the chance of jail is very, very high, he said. A prosecutor told him that if he admitted guilt, he would get a 10-month jail sentence, but if he didn't, it would be 14 months. In the meantime, he cannot travel within China to visit the Australian embassy or to Hong Kong, where he runs a business. Mr. Wilshire wrote to the Australian embassy on August 31, saying, "There is an orchestrated attempt by the police, prosecutors and court to put me in jail, so I am unable to help US citizen Ji Yusen and his father Ji Heping. It is clear that the authorities are trying to manufacture a case against me. It is extremely concerning that there is no mention of the brutal treatment I received by the police. I hope your team will raise the issue with the Chinese Foreign Affairs Office in Jiangxi." An embassy official said it cannot interfere in another country's legal or judicial processes. The embassy is not able to intervene in a legal matter, and allegations of misconduct by authorities should be addressed by your lawyer, the official said. Mr. Wiltshire's Sunshine Coast-based father, Tony, said the family was extremely concerned about him. The Department of Foreign Affairs and Trade has been contacted for comment. And that article was from pages 1 and 7, where the headline read, Aussie's headbutt on Chinese cop risks jail.
1: And the next article is from page 2. Lovers shift 121 million of coke on yacht. A judge has questioned how a cocaine-laden yacht sat unsupervised for months, allowing a couple to move hundreds of kilograms of the drug on shore. French national Rachid Couture, 58, and his partner, Matthew Rees, 47, pleaded guilty in Brisbane Supreme Court on Thursday to one count each of possessing a commercial quantity of unlawfully imported border control drugs in relation to a 2023 drug discovery at Townsville Yacht Club and Marina. The two men, who lived in the ACT at the time, travelled to Townsville in May 2023 and snuck onto a yacht that had recently arrived from Vanuatu. The boat had been flagged as suspicious by the Australian Border Force and taped off for investigation after officers uncovered a sealed cement area inside. The court was told CCTV revealed the pair, over 4 days, drilled into the secret compartment, extracting about 484 kilos of rock that was later evaluated to be 80.6% pure cocaine. That's 390 kilos, and estimated at a value of 121 million. They then moved the illicit product to a safe house from where the court was told it was later distributed by other members of the syndicate. Rees and Couture unloaded the product in a van hired by Couture, taking at least 11 full loads and one partial load to the safe house. However, more drugs were later found inside the boat. The yacht was not under guard or supervision at the time of the operation, and it was not searched until months later in July. Justice Peter Callaghan questioned why the boat was left unsupervised by officials, despite their suspicions. The court was told the men had been pulled into the illicit drug operation when Couture's cousin offered up to an alleged $500,000. The men said they were jointly paid $300,000 for their efforts. A total of $290,000 was found in their possession at the time of the arrest. The missing $10,000 was never found. Both prosecution and defence stated the men were unaware of the type of drug, nor the quality or quantity when they agreed to move the product, and nor did they play any role in importation or distribution of the drugs in Australia. However, Justice Callaghan noted the extent of the operation must have dawned on them as they began to unload the large swathes of cocaine blocks. The court was told neither man had a criminal history. Rees defence barrister Scott Lynch said the couple had not been on standby but had instead been called in to help. Couture's barrister, Suki Bloom, said Couture and Rees played a limited role in the drug operation, essentially working as packers and unpackers. Justice Callaghan ordered both men serve 13 years imprisonment with a non-parole period of 5.5 years. You had plenty of time to reflect on the scale of what you had become caught up with, he said. At all times you knew, whatever, it was going to be very risky. And that article can be found on page 2. Lovers shift 121 million of coke on yacht.
0: Our next article from page 4. Jobless jump fails to douse rate hike fears. Two authors, Thomas Henry and Matthew Cranston. Australia's unemployment rate has jumped to a post-pandemic high of 4.6% as businesses face the toughest set of conditions in 5 years. But signs of a weakening Australian economy are unlikely to dissuade the Reserve Bank from raising rates for a fourth time next week. The final set of economic data ahead of the RBA Monetary Board's September meeting shows the Australian economy buckling under the pressure of 3 interest rate hikes and persistent conflict in the Middle East, but economists have firmed on predictions of a cash rate rise to 4.6%. Figures released by the Australian Bureau of Statistics on Thursday show that despite the creation of 39,000 jobs in August, unemployment ticked up to 4.6% as jobs growth failed to keep pace with an influx of people entering the labour force. All of the August job gains were fuelled by a 46,000 increase in part-time roles, slightly offset by 6,000 full-time workers losing their jobs. The result surprised markets for a second month running, outstripping expectations for the jobless rate to remain steady at 4.5% and 20,000 jobs to be added over the month. It follows RBA Governor Michelle Bullock's hawkish assessment on Tuesday that unemployment may need to rise to as high as 5% to wrangle inflation back into the bank's target band. The jobless rate in Victoria sits at 5.2%, ticking up another 0.1% in August, followed by Tasmania at 5% and South Australia at 4.6%, up from 4.1% last month. BetaShares chief economist David Bassanese said the figures would likely be the final nail in the coffin for a Reserve Bank interest rate increase next week. For the RBA, the lift in unemployment will likely be regarded as unfortunate, but the price that needs to be paid to create more slack in the economy and lower domestic demand-driven inflation pressure, he said in a note. My base case remains that the RBA will raise interest rates 0.25% next week to 4.6% with an even odds chance of a follow-up hike on Melbourne Cup Day in early November. All four of Australia's major banks and most money market traders have priced in a 25 basis point hike at the Monetary Policy Board's meeting on September 28-29, with ANZ, the loan bank, forecasting back-to-back hikes in September and November. Preempting an upward rate move by the central bank, both the ACTU and the Australian Council of Social Service urged the board to hold rates steady. The next time the Reserve Bank Governor says we need more people out of work, we hope she thinks about what it would look like for workers who are hanging on by a thread, ACTU Secretary Melissa Donnelly said. ACoS Chief Executive Cassandra Goldie said the bank should resist further rises, calling on the government to take the lead in managing inflation. NAB's quarterly business survey released on Thursday shows the bank's business conditions index tipping negative for the first time in 5 years, weighed down by declining profitability and worsened trading conditions. Business confidence partly recovered from a sharp fall in the second quarter, though it remains well below the long-run average, with wage costs continuing to pile pressure on firms. Wage costs remain the top issue affecting business confidence, while margin pressure rose to second place, overtaking federal government policy, NAB's economics team said. Consistent with this, sales margins fell a further 4 points to minus 20 points, the lowest level since Q2 2020. And from page 4, jobless jump fails to douse rate hike fears.
1: And still on page 4, new normal. Cheap home loans are over. Prospective homeowners are hoping for low mortgage rates in order to spur them into the market, but experts warn the days of cheap housing credit are over ahead of another rate rise. Housing researcher Totality's quarterly consumer sentiment report, which examines attitudes towards home ownership appetite across five key markets, the US, Canada, Britain, Australia and New Zealand, found the typical homeowner believes the magic rate to buy with is 4.9%. However, the average current basic variable mortgage rate sits at 6.34%. 18 different lenders have also increased fixed term rates in anticipation of the Reserve Bank lifting the cash rate on Tuesday to 4.6%. Canstar's Director of Data Insights, Sally Tyndall, said current rates might be the new normal, with cheap mortgages a thing of the past. We're unlikely to be back there ever again for a range of reasons, but one was that really extra low rate settling didn't put the country in good stead, Ms. Tyndall said. when the rates were so low, sitting around 1% and 2%, people were borrowing at capacity and the property market took off because the bank was giving them a lot more money. AMP economist Mr. Buey said the organisation still expected the Reserve Bank to lift rates for the fourth time this year, next week, despite Thursday's rise in the unemployment rate. However, the surprise result may be enough to stave off another rate rise in November, which would take the cash rate to levels not seen in almost two decades. The current uptrend to unemployment shows the rate hikes are working, albeit very slowly, Ms. Buey said. Thus, a November rate hike is not locked in, given data will likely deteriorate in the next few months, despite markets pricing in almost three more hikes from here. However, young Australians are more willing than others around the globe to make a big sacrifice to get into the market, says Cotality's Chief Commercial Officer, Lisa Jennings. The report found three quarters of buyers were open to or had already cut lifestyle spending, while 57% said they were open to purchasing a smaller home to improve affordability. The dream of home ownership hasn't dimmed, but getting there now requires more compromise and carefully planning your finances and than it was in previous cycles, Ms. Jennings said. That article can be found on page 4. New normal, cheap home loans are over.
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0: Thank you for joining us on our Adelaide studios as we bring you readings from the Australian and Financial Review for the 25th of September across the Vision Australia Radio Network. And it's time to glance at the weather around our fine nation, starting in Darwin. Will be 34 with an early shower. Brisbane, partly cloudy, 25. Sydney, partly cloudy, 26. Canberra, partly cloudy, also 26. Melbourne, a shower, 25. Hobart, partly cloudy, 21. Adelaide, partly cloudy, 23. And Perth, partly cloudy, 23. Looks like partly cloudy wins today. And it's over to Kay for our next article.
1: Thank you, Andrew. Yes, the next article is from pages 1 and pages 6. Complex, a poor excuse when kids are neglected. It is true but also tactical to describe child protection as complex. Politicians use it's complex defence whenever there is a public outcry over child protection failures on their watch. But First Time Minister Jessica Stokowalski has been slow to understand something has changed since April when the Northern Territory town of Alice Springs turned out for 5 days in a row to search for a missing 5-year-old Walipiri girl who was known to child protection authorities effectively homeless and had been sleeping on a mattress on the floor in a notorious town camp. Australians are angry about this. They do not want to be told the child protection workers are doing an incredible job, as Stokovlaski said this week in Port Hedland, where neglected Aboriginal children as young as five have been fending for themselves in third world poverty. Report after review about inquiries has shown the job being done in child protection in this country is not incredible. It is not even okay. There are pockets of excellent work, but overall this is a broken system, almost totally preoccupied with reacting to rather than preventing danger. When a minister evokes sympathy for case workers, as Stojkovski was clearly doing this week, it diverts attention from institutional negligence. And the hard truth is that case workers do not make terribly bad mistakes. In Kimanjara Little Baby's case, they did not follow their own procedures. In the months and years before drug addict Margaret Hawke murdered her three children in Port Hedland, caseworkers ignored the warnings from the children's grandmother, Dorothy Papertalk, that they were not safe. Now continue on page six. Stojkovski desperately wanted to be a minister. According to Labour sources, she was incandescent with Rangers in 2021 when Premier Mark McGowan overlooked her. She got her moment in a factional deal in March last year. Roger Cook, installed as Premier by the Australian Metalworkers Union, gave the AMWU-backed Stojkovski the child protection portfolio. There is a long and sad tradition of state and territory governments treating child protection as a junior portfolio. It should be handled by the most experienced and strategic thinkers in the party room. If a state's tourism sector does not thrive, for example, that is a great pity, but it is not the same as when policy leaves vulnerable children to die or funnels them into care, where data shows they graduate in horrifying numbers to juvenile detention, adult jail, and lives of unmet potential. In Western Australia last year, only 4.4% of the child protection budget was spent on intensive family support that, when done properly, can prevent downstream disaster. It can mean helping a woman and her children escape domestic violence and helping addict parents into rehabilitation. States and territories have some of the answers in front of them. Dozens of pilot programs around Australia show how cost-effective it is to steer parents into the right path early in a child's life. Aboriginal organisations are doing some of the best work in Perth. The One Genying Corporation has been sending Aboriginal child safety workers inside the homes of troubled families for tough conversations. Unlike non-Aboriginal caseworkers in many locations around the state, Indigenous child safety workers are literally at the kitchen table with parents talking to them about what they need to do and the consequences if they don't. The program is unique and gets results in more than 90% of cases. Parents who were doing the wrong thing have changed their ways. They have embraced the rewards and responsibilities of being a good parent. They have started sending their child to school, and the child is not removed. It is just a fact that some of the Aboriginal organisations with an income stream from child protection contracts are not performing as well as this. They need to be accountable. In Port Hedland, the Cook government has shown faith in local Aboriginal corporation Juliradi by treating it as a partner in child protection. This week it further funded Juliradi to run a nighttime safe space for Aboriginal children 7 days a week, up from 3 days a week. The community is watching. They want to see improvements. The public mourned Kilimanjari Little Baby when police searchers found her body in the dry, sandy bed at the Todd River on April the 30th. 5 months on, the response to the Australian reports about child murder, abuse and neglect in the Pilbara show the public has had enough. Australians do not understand why their taxes seem to fund disparity rather than reduce it. They deserve straight talk. And that article can be found on pages 1 and pages 6. Complex, a poor excuse when kids are neglected. And if this or any of the articles from today's programme causes you or anyone you know distress, call 1-800-RESPECT, that's 1-800-737-732, or Lifeline on 131114.
0: Thanks, Kay. And to page five, our next article, $60 million security deal with friend Zelensky. The author Greg Brown in New York. Anthony Albanese has struck a bilateral security agreement with Ukraine President Volodymyr Zelensky on the sidelines of the UN General Assembly in New York, providing an extra $60 million to help combat Russia's unprovoked and unjustified invasion. Australia has also slapped further sanctions on the Kremlin, bringing the total number to 1,900, shortly after the Trump administration invited Russian President Vladimir Putin to the G20 in Miami in December. Putin has not been invited to the G20 since Russia invaded Ukraine in 2022. The Prime Minister became visibly emotional, describing his admiration for the leadership of his friend Mr. Zelensky after signing an agreement that sets up a framework for formal defence and security cooperation. I do want to pay tribute to my friend here, and his leadership has been, I think, quite extraordinary, Mr. Albanese said. Leading people in circumstances which are extraordinarily difficult and which have been underestimated as well. I think Russia thought it could just steamroll through in a matter of weeks, and what we have found is that the people of Ukraine were underestimated. The two leaders hugged at the beginning of their meeting, with Mr. Zelensky thanking the Australian people for standing with Ukraine from the start of the war. He said the agreement would keep the nations close beyond the war. "Your people have always been on the side of Ukraine," he said. "You politically, geopolitically, always stood with us. And today we signed, I think, the strongest document between our countries, Strategic Document Security Agreement. We really will increase our co-production and trade, and of course security, which is very important. It is not about the time of the war, it is all about long-term agreement." The Australia-Ukraine Bilateral Security Agreement, signed by the leaders on Thursday, Australian Eastern Standard Time, provides a framework for defence and security cooperation. The government has also agreed to supply a fresh funding package with $45 million of defence equipment, $10 million for critical energy infrastructure, and $10 million in humanitarian assistance. Mr. Albanese committed to supporting the development of Ukraine's navy by joining the British/Norway-led Capability Coalition for Ukraine. Mr. Albanese said the cause of Ukraine was important not just for Europe. "This is an issue for the world," he said, "because if a large, more powerful country in Russia is allowed to profit by breaking international rules of law with its illegal and immoral invasion of Ukraine, then that sets a bad precedent for the entire world." A statement released by Mr. Albanese, Defence Minister Richard Marles and Foreign Minister Penny Wong said Australia would learn from Ukraine's military efforts against Russia. "After more than 4 years of defending itself against Russia's unprovoked and unjustified invasion, Ukraine has developed one of the world's most innovative and agile fighting forces," the statement said. "Ukraine's battle-tested expertise, complemented by its cutting-edge defence sector, will offer valuable lessons for Australia." Mr. Zelensky used his address to the UN General Assembly to promote the new security agreement with Australia, saying other prospective deals were being prepared with other nations. He said his plan was to deepen cooperation with other countries and build a modern integrated defence system against drone threats in the air, at sea and on land. He said the deals were adapted to each specific country and each specific region. On page five, that article had a headline, $60 million security deal with friend Zelensky.
1: And the next article, this is going up to page 15 now. Reinhardt ready to step on the gas. Gina Reinhardt's Hancock Energy has told the Western Australian government it is in a position to start work on its $1.5 billion Belisama gas project within months. But uncertainty surrounding the federal domestic gas reservation is still holding back an investment decision. Mrs. Reinhardt's gas company is in the final days of public submissions on final works approvals for its main gas plant at the $1.5 billion project. after its main environmental approvals were waved through by the state's Environmental Protection Authority in June. The company's works approval documents submitted to the Department of Water and Environmental Regulation said Hancock Energy was likely to be ready to begin construction by the end of September. While Bellissima is an offshore gas project that will supply mostly to the Western Australia market, the company in late August said a final investment decision could depend on the outcome of the federal government's proposed domestic gas reservation scheme and its impact on Western Australia gas producers, many of which are already subject to a 15% domestic reservation scheme. The legislation enabling that scheme was released for public comment on September, easing some of the concerns of Western Australia producers by suggesting that while up to 20% of production could be reserved for domestic use across the country, Western Australia state arrangements could remain in place, subject to ministerial direction. The Australian understands Hancock is likely to make a submission on the draft legislation before the public consultation period closes on Thursday, seeking clarification on how aspects of the federal scheme would work. While the draft legislation has eased the worst fears of many in Western Australia gas industry, major producers Woodside and Chevron told the Australian Energy Nation Forum on Wednesday they remain concerned about how the potential use of ministerial discretion over reservation targets could affect investment decisions across the sector. The Western Australia Chamber of Minerals and Energy represents most of the state's major gas producers, and Chief Executive Aaron Moray on Wednesday said that though the draft legislation created a welcome avenue to carve out Western Australia from the national scheme, the future use of ministerial discretion remained a concern. Those unchangeable powers of discretion create a high degree of uncertainty, which is why our preference is for Western Australia's exemption from the National Reservation Scheme to be directly enshrined in law, he said. Absent that, there are important changes that can be made to improve certainty. One of these is enshrining a requirement for decision makers to consult with relevant state governments. If Mrs. Reinhart ticks off on construction of Bellissima, the project could supply as much as 210 terajoules of gas a day, or about 20% of Western Australia's domestic gas needs. That figure could grow if Hancock and ASX-listed Strike Energy approved the tie-in of Strike's 50% share of gas from the West Erregulla field through Bellissima's gas plant. The company has also expressed concern about the 2030 expiry of a Western Australia government concession allowing onshore production and producers to export up to 20% of the gas they produce. Hancock has said the main processing plant for Bellissima will cost about $850 million to build, and the company expects to spend another $650 million on drilling and development costs for the project, including a pipeline tying the project to existing infrastructure. The company acquired the project in a $1.1 billion deal with Chris Ellison's Mineral Resources in 2024, including an $804 million upfront payment and a $327 million in milestone payments triggered by further exploration success. Hancock has said it hopes to have gas flowing by 2029, and construction of the project would help ease potential gas shortages in the state in the early 2030s. And that article can be found on page 15. Reinhart ready to step on the gas.
0: Page 15 in the Australian, historic New South Wales Outback Station on block for $50 million. Our author Chris Hurd. A historic pastoral holding in New South Wales' Eastern Riverina that has links to the Kidman family has been listed for sale with a $45 to $50 million price tag. The 5,260-hectare Ardenside Station near Tooma, at the headwaters of the Upper Murray in southern New South Wales, is being sold by former UBS investment banker Clive Standish, who paid about $11 million for it 25 years ago. Established in the late 1800s, the station formed part of a massive pastoral empire created by Melbourne businessman, politician and pastoralist Edmund Jowett, which spanned Queensland, New South Wales and Victoria. In 1981, it was purchased by Burns Kidman Reid, a grandson of the legendary Australian cattle king Sir Sidney Kidman, who sold it to Mr. Standish. In early 2010, bushfires destroyed about 80% of the property after power lines touched trees and sparked an inferno, resulting in livestock losses and a subsequent compensation settlement with Country Energy. Mr. Standish invested heavily in infrastructure development, catchment management and tree planting initiatives. Mears and Associates principal Chris Mears said the 5,260 hectare property is spread over three virtually adjoining holdings of Ardenside, Allathorpe Bagandiera and Ingledale, providing exceptional scale with the Upper Murray. It has the capacity to run up to 46,000 sheep and currently has 1,960 T. Mania blood Angus cows and joined heifers, 200 replacement Angus heifers, 3,475 Merino ewes, 750 replacement ewes and 650 Merino wethers. The property is well subdivided into 61 main paddocks, with fencing generally in very good condition and an ongoing maintenance and upgrading program. The original Ardenside homestead is a substantial three-bedroomed weatherboard residence with formal lounge, sitting and living rooms, dining room, kitchen and extensive verandas. From page 15, historic New South Wales Outback Station on block for $50 million.
1: And back to page 6. Jailed in Australia for stabbing in Thailand. A Perth man has become the first person to be jailed in Australia for stabbing another Aussie overseas. Luke James Anderson, 50, from Casuarina in Perth South, was sentenced to 7 years imprisonment after he stabbed his brother during an argument in Thailand in 2019. According to police, Anderson was living in Thailand at the time and his older brother had gone to visit him when the incident occurred. The brothers argued late one night when they were refurbishing a bar Anderson was planning to open in Pattaya. The next morning, after their return to Anderson's home, he forced his way into a bedroom and stabbed his brother several times with a knife. His brother suffered severe stab wounds in his lower back, chest, torso, stomach and legs. Police said the brother was severely injured during the attack and required emergency surgery to fix and remove damaged internal organs. The Australian Federal Police, with assistance from the Royal Thai Police, investigated the attack after it was reported by the victim when he returned to Australia later that year. Anderson pleaded guilty to intentionally causing serious harm to an Australian citizen or resident outside Australia. AFP Detective Superintendent Peter Schwall said it was a particularly violent attack. The victim underwent emergency surgery. If the man hadn't received that urgent surgery, he likely would have died, he said. International matters involving Australians can be complex and difficult to investigate, but in this matter the AFP was able to collaborate with the Royal Thai Police to achieve this outcome. We would like to thank the Royal Thai Police for their assistance in obtaining evidence to facilitate the successful prosecution back here in Australia. And that article from Emma Kirk from Newswire, jailed in Australia for stabbing in Thailand, from page 6.
0: Page 17, protests over auto industry job cuts, and this penned by Dominic Chopping. Thousands of car industry workers in Germany protested against huge swathes of job cuts and state industrial policy on Monday, following a mobilisation call by labour union IG Metall. The protest, which was announced last month and includes workers from companies including the Volkswagen Group, Mercedes-Benz, BMW and Bosch, comes as the industry grapples with intensifying competition from Chinese rivals, both in China and increasingly in Europe, rising manufacturing costs and US tariffs. Volkswagen on Friday slashed earnings forecasts for the year after recently gaining approval for a fresh bout of restructuring that could double the total number of job losses to 100,000. At BMW, executives reached an agreement with labour representatives in July to cut costs that could affect up to 8,000 workers in Germany, while car parts supplier Bosch plans to cut 13,000 over the next few years, on top of 9,000 jobs already announced. Speaking at Volkswagen's Wolfsburg plant on Monday, Daniela Cavallo, who leads VW's top union body, said politicians must act with tariffs on Chinese hybrid vehicles, cutting industrial electrical prices and an EU-wide subsidy policy, among other things. From policymakers, we expect a reliable framework for investment, affordable energy, and the promotion of a made-in-EU approach, protection from unfair competition, financial aid for suppliers, and undergoing restructuring and the preservation of early retirement schemes, IG Metall chairwoman Christine Benner said. Ms. Benner added that the restructuring planned at Volkswagen could have an enormous repercussion for all manufacturers and suppliers in Germany, as well as the broader industry. Volkswagen, BMW and Bosch declined to comment on the protest. Volkswagen passenger car sales CEO Thomas Schaefer said the company would work with employee representatives. From the Australian, page 17, that article was headed "Protests over Auto Industry Job Cuts."
1: Now a little bit of sport here. From page 23, Generation Next fails to shine with door open wide on Aussie A-Tour of India. Hello, hello, is there anybody there? Australia's cricket surge urgent search for Generation Next has started with a whimper on the Australia A-Tour of India. Australia is hunting for new batting talent in a five-day game, but its A-team was skittled for just 171 in response to India's A's, 334 in the Sun official test at Puducherry. Sam Constance, 25. Campbell Kellaway, 2, Nathan McSweeney, nothing, and Josh Phillip, 14, fluffed their lines, with Jason Shanghai's quickfire 46 off 64 balls, the pick of the top order. And in fair, Constance was a shade unlucky to be given out LBW to a ball that would have just clipped leg stump. But the office cutter spotlighted an area of his game that opposition teams see as a gateway for their success. Australian selectors are watching this tour closely because it is expected any young player who shines will be a near certain selection for the five-test tour there in January. Australia's selectors have long had a theory that left-arm spinners are venomous creatures in India, and their thoughts would only have strengthened with India tweaking Shams Mulani, taking 4 for 67. Australia's left-arm spinner Matt Kuhneman, who is with the test squad in South Africa, is considered a near certainty to be included in the test tour of India. With Usman Khawaja retired, Steve Smith to follow soon, and Manas Labuschagne out of form, Australia's batting depth has rarely had a wider open door, but Australia is uncertain who, if anyone, is capable of knocking that door off its hinges. None of the top 10 run scorers in the Sheffield Shield competition last season averaged more than 38, and while green wickets and Kookaburra balls were extra coat of lacquer may have been partially to blame, the numbers were still modest. And that article can be found on page 23, Sport. Generation Next fails to shine with door open on Aussie A Tour of India.
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1: Thank you for joining us in our Adelaide studios as we bring you readings from the Australian and the Australian Financial Review for today, Friday the 25th of September, all across the nation, via Australian Radio Network. Now we come to the next article and we start on world news now. And this one is entitled Rodriguez Turn from Maduro Deputy to American Ally, and that can be found on page 8. The last time Delcy Rodriguez addressed the United Nations General Assembly in 2019, she spoke as Nicolas Maduro's vice president and declared that Venezuela does not kneel before any imperial power. 7 years later, with Maduro in a Brooklyn jail, she was back in New York praising oil deals with the US in a speech at the UN and smiling for photos with the American president, who ordered Maduro's arrest. In her speech on Wednesday, local time, which made no mention of Maduro, Ms. Rodriguez spoke of a national rebirth for Venezuela and said elections would be held, but offered no details on when or how a democratic transition would take place. In a brief meeting on Tuesday evening at a luxury hotel in Manhattan, Ms. Rodriguez flashed a peace sign as President Donald Trump grinned with a thumbs up, a striking image of the unlikely alliance that has taken shape since the US military raid that captured her former boss in January. Hours earlier, she sat in the chamber at the UN General Assembly as Mr. Trump blasted the president she had served as an outlaw dictator, praised the military operation that captured him, and touted oil deals with Venezuela. To the victor belong the spoils, he said, as the cameras panned to Ms. Rodriguez's expressionless face. Ms. Rodriguez's week in New York provided the most visible sign yet of her transformation from Maduro's longtime deputy to Washington's partner in Caracas. Ms. Rodriguez's support has opened doors to foreign leaders and international leaders, many of whom met with her this week, while creating awkward choices for those now weighing how warmly to embrace a former US-sanctioned Maduro loyalist. Delcy met with the one person who had given her legitimacy, said James Story, a former US ambassador to Venezuela. It's a win for her to be on the international stage and be legitimized more publicly. But when Trump is no longer around, what is the basis of this relationship? At some point during her visit, the political cost of associations with Ms. Rodriguez, who until recently was under US sanctions, was clear. She created a headache for Spanish Prime Minister Pedro Sanchez when she crossed the UN chamber to greet him, exchanging kisses and a few words. Videos of the encounter quickly spread online and on Spain's front pages, leading the country's foreign minister to defend the interaction as a greeting and nothing more. Since January, Ms. Rodriguez has struck a series of deals with US oil companies and investors, while leaving the timeline for new elections unresolved. A recent Atlassian Bloomberg poll shows that more than 60% 68% of Venezuelans disapprove of her leadership. Back in Washington, some politicians condemn Ms. Rodriguez's presence in New York while being careful not to criticize Mr. Trump. Privately, many acknowledge that Mr. Trump's warm embrace of Ms. Rodriguez complicates their relationship with constituents at home who blame her for years of corruption and repression. In their meeting, Mr. Trump and Ms. Rodriguez discussed reconstructing Venezuela's debt, stabilizing its economy, and advancing a political transition, U.S. officials said. It was a short meeting, but it was an important meeting, Secretary of State Marco Rubio said. As Ms. Rodriguez met with U.S. officials in New York, opposition leader Maria Corina Machado made these unsuccessful attempts to return to Venezuela

0: White House officials worry her return could complicate the arrangements with Ms. Rodriguez. And this article comes from the Wall Street Journal, can be found on World News on page 8. Rodriguez turned from Maduro deputy to American ally.
1: Staying on World News, page 8, President vows Iran will fight to last breath. The author Joe Kelly, the Washington correspondent. Iranian President Masoud Pezeshkian has laid out a number of key conditions for negotiating with the US, but warned that Tehran will not negotiate under the threat of force and must be allowed to develop peaceful nuclear technologies. Addressing the United Nations General Assembly just one day after US President Donald Trump threatened to annihilate his country, Mr. Pezeshkian nevertheless struck a defiant tone and warned that Tehran would never bow our head or bend at the knee. Iran cannot be made to surrender, he said. We will stand in defence of our beloved Iran, our homeland, until our last breath. His speech, which comes during a stalemate in peace talks, marks the first time in the UN's 81-year history that the leader of a country at war with the US has addressed the General Assembly. Mr. Pezeshkian used the address to discredit Washington's credentials as a defender of freedom and vowed that Iran would continue to retaliate against attacks, saying the Middle East nation did not seek anyone's permission or approval in order to defend itself. Our defensive systems have been built so no one can think that the bombing of Iranian cities will go unanswered, the president warned. Revealing that he had altered his address after Mr. Trump's speech the previous day, Mr. Pezeshkian rejected the US president's characterization of Iran as a terrorist regime and the bully of the Middle East. Speaking to a sparsely populated General Assembly hall, with no US officials visible, he held up an image of the late Supreme Leader Ali Khamenei, who was assassinated on the first day of the joint US-Israeli military operation, without any legal framework or reason, as well as images of children whose school had been bombed. These children perished under bombs with weapons used by the United States and Israel. They were innocent and committed no crimes, he said. At the opening of the military campaign against Iran, a girls' elementary school in Minab near the Strait of Hormuz was hit in the barrage, the strike killing more than 120 children. Initial investigations suggested the US was responsible, although this has not been officially confirmed by Washington. Mr. Pezeshkian said Iran must be understood by Mr. Trump, stressing that it was ready for dialogue and diplomacy and negotiations. However, it would never accept the language of force. The Iranian president made it clear that Iran was committed to not pursuing nuclear weapons, but argued that there must be no limitations on the development of peaceful nuclear technologies. He said Iran would not give up on the right that is inherently ours. In his address the previous day, Mr. Trump said he faced a big decision on whether to annihilate Iran and drive the nation into hell with no chance of survival, before suggesting a deal with Tehran could be struck after the November midterms in the US. I will never allow Iran to have a nuclear weapon, he said. Just imagine if such a vile regime were ever empowered to carry out large-scale terror attacks from behind a nuclear shield. The US president called on all nations to join Washington's enforcing the complete economic isolation of Iran until it ended attacks on commercial shipping in the Strait of Hormuz. Mr. Trump's top diplomatic envoy, Steve Witkoff and Jared Kushner, also held about 3 hours of talks with the Iranian delegation, including Foreign Minister Abbas Araghchi on the sidelines of the UN General Assembly on Tuesday. But Mr. Pezeshkian used his address to warn that the resistance of the Iranian people would only increase in the face of sanctions, increased pressure, and increased bullying. A warning over the Strait of Hormuz was also sounded, with Mr. Pezeshkian arguing that Tehran would not allow its enemies to benefit from access to the vital waterway, only for this to be used against Iran. We cannot let some have free access and gain their interest from a waterway while at the same time using that waterway to impose their aggressions upon us, to impose insecurity upon us, he said. They keep supplying missiles and deadly military technologies to bring insecurity to all of the lands surrounding that waterway.

0: We will not succumb to that. Mr. Pezeshkian said that while Mr. Trump had described Iran as terrorists, it had instead been the victim of terrorism, and railed against what he saw as American double standards when it came to Israel. Atomic and nuclear bombs are in the hands of the Israeli regime, he said, but the inspectors are requested to come to Iran. Referencing the war in Gaza, Mr. Pezeshkian said more than 70,000 innocent civilians had been killed and argued that Israel had the capability to bomb any capital in the Middle East at will, in what he labelled a true tragedy. We are sanctioned, we are punished, he said. If we seek true peace and stability, we must apply a single standard for all. Iran does not seek special treatment. We seek equal rights. He also issued a warning about a breakdown on the global order, railing against the entrenchment of an agenda that served the interests of the privileged few. We must not allow the 21st century to go back to an era of only the powerful and the bullying powers and the hegemons, he said. We must not build a world in which military power replaces legitimacy. He argued that everything uttered in Mr. Trump's address the previous day goes against the very essence and charter and spirit of the United Nations. From World News, page 8, the heading was, President vows Iran will fight to last breath.
1: Now, page 9. Partners, not rivals, US-China trade truce. America and China have agreed to extend their fragile trade truce until January, with a temporary reprieve coming as Xi Jinping declared the two nations should be partners, not rivals, after landing at Joint Base Andrews in Maryland, where he was greeted personally by Donald Trump. The arrival of Mr. Xi came as tech executives ramped up warnings of the UN about the existent risks of AI models and hopes that the two leaders might use Thursday's summit to lay the foundations for a US-China compact, establishing safeguards around the rapidly advancing technology. A cohort of 17 Democrats led by Maryland Senator Chris Van Hollen signed a letter to Mr. Trump urging him to engage with President Xi directly to discuss efforts to avoid the potential harms of this technology for the safety and benefit of the world. Ahead of the summit between Mr. Xi and Mr. Trump on Thursday, a Taiwanese defense minister official said the island territory would keep in close contact with Washington over the status of a paused $19.9 billion arms package. In a statement issued shortly before his arrival, Mr. Xi said he looked forward to in-depth exchanges with President Trump on major issues concerning the bilateral relations and the international landscape. He hoped these would add new substance to the constructive China-US relationship of strategic stability and expand the exchanges and cooperation between the two countries in various areas. I am confident that the efforts from both sides, this visit will produce fruitful results that will advance the well-being of the peoples of the two countries and increase the hope of world peace, Mr. Xi's statement said. Mr. Xi and First Lady Peng Liyuan exited their plane at Joint Base Andrews at 6:01 p.m. local time, waving at the U.S. President and his wife Melania before descending the mobile stairway to the red carpet, where uniformed U.S. service members granted the couple a 21-person honor cordon. The two couples spoke briefly before Mr. Xi and his wife were handed bouquets of flowers, with the two leaders and their partners walking down the 30-meter carpet to a U.S. Air Force band playing a fanfare as well as the U.S. and Chinese national anthems. The visitors were granted an artillery salute while two BLs flew overhead to mark the occasion, with the official arrival ceremony at the White House set to start shortly after 10 a.m. on Thursday local time. Mr. Trump and Mr. Xi will deliver brief remarks and their bilateral meeting will start at 11:30 a.m. A state dinner will be held that evening in the East Room of the White House. While there are no Chinese CEOs in Mr. Xi's delegation, U.S. tech executives, including the leader of major AI companies, are set to attend the state banquet. Prior to Mr. Xi's arrival, U.S. Treasury Secretary Scott Bessent met with Chinese counterpart He Lifeng at the World Bank headquarters in Washington for a second round of talks, following their lengthy discussions in New York on Sunday. Mr. Bessent said there was unfinished business arising from these talks, and the aim of the Wednesday's meeting was to try to do a bigger deal. Speaking with Fox News, Mr. Bessent revealed that an understanding had been reached to extend what we call the Busan Agreement, the economic détente between the two countries that was scheduled to end on November the 10th. That is going to be extended until January the 10th to give us more time to see what we can do on the economic front, Mr. Bessent said. There have been some deliverables that have not been perfect on the Chinese side. Mr. Bessent said the question was whether the Chinese could be a bit more fulsome in delivering on their commitments, and again noted the operationalization of the Board of Trade, a mechanism under which both nations will identify about US $30 billion of non-sensitive goods where tariffs can be slashed to most favored national levels. U.S. officials have also noted that Beijing has bought only a little more than half of the 25 million metric tons of soybeans it committed to as part of the October 2025 agreement reached in Busan, South Korea. In addition, China has also agreed to purchase at least $17 billion per year of U.S. agricultural goods, but had so far fulfilled only about $4 billion of that commitment. Following reports that Mr. Xi could push Mr. Trump to suspend arms sales to Taipei, Taiwan's Defense Minister Deputy Spokesman Cheo Fung-chun said maintaining security and stability in the Indo-Pacific was a common interest of democratic nations. The U.S. government and Congress had repeatedly expressed their support for Taiwan's ability to defend itself, he said. Therefore, we will continue to maintain close contact with the U.S. Department of War and continue to promote the implementation of arms sales according to the plan. China's U.S. ambassador, Xi Feng, warned of four red lines the U.S. must not cross during Mr. Xi's visit, including the Taiwan question, democracy and human rights, development paths and systems and development rights. And that article can be found on page 9. Partners, not rivals, US-China trade truce.
0: And it's time now to look at the Australian Financial Review and an article from page 6. Solo litigants armed with AI clogging courts. The author, Brittany Levinson. The number of self-represented litigants has jumped dramatically in Queensland as artificial intelligence boosts people's confidence to go without legal representation in workplace disputes. The growing prevalence of AI slop is delaying proceedings and increasing workloads, but those using the likes of ChatGPT in court are getting a slap on the wrist, one legal expert says. The growing use of AI by self-represented parties has raised new challenges over the accuracy and reliability of materials before the Industrial Court of Queensland, Queensland Industrial Relations Commission, and Industrial Registry, according to their joint annual report. In 2025-26, there were 2,554 matters before the Commission, Court, Registry that involved self-represented applicants, appellants, complainants or claimants, up from 1,855 the year before. The report noted self-representation was more prevalent in claims for payment of long service leave in lieu and in appeal proceedings where public sector employees are precluded from legal representation. In one example before the Commission in December, Industrial Commissioner Peter O'Neill said the appellant in a fair treatment matter against TAFE Queensland had relied on cases that could not be corroborated and were believed to be the result of AI. He repeated his previous warnings of the danger in relying on artificial intelligence search engines and urged parties to properly verify information. In an earlier unfair dismissal case against Queensland Health, O'Neill said he gave no weight to the citations provided by the applicant, as there was significant doubt over whether they were real. This appears to be a salutary lesson for litigants in the dangers of relying on general search engines, on the internet or artificial intelligence when preparing legal documents, O'Neill said. The Australian Financial Review has reported an explosion of self-represented litigants in the federal court due to AI. The number who had challenged dismissals or lodged workplace disputes surged 125% to 81 in the year to June 30, up from 36 cases last year. Louise Hogg, a workplace relations lawyer and partner at Holding Redlich in Brisbane, estimates that AI is used in 8 out of 10 cases that come across the law firm's desk. We're not just seeing AI in terms of them writing their application to the court. We'll get these big, long responses to show cause letters, which have clearly been AI generated, she said. It just makes the process so much more prolonged and difficult. Lengthier proceedings were also significantly more expensive for clients, Hogg said. The Queensland courts released guidance last year on the responsible use of generative AI, specifically for non-lawyers, warning that chatbots should not be relied on as the sole or main source of legal information. It also warns that cost orders can be made against people who rely on non-existent or fake citations or inaccurate AI-generated information in court. While there are plenty of examples of judges and commissioners warning litigants over their use of AI, there are few cases of parties having to pay up after using false AI-generated information. In a rare case before the Fair Work Commission in August, a sacked Aldi worker was forced to pay $1,230 in legal costs after making an unfair dismissal claim that should never have been made. In his judgment, Fair Work Commission Deputy President Michael Easton said that if the applicant had properly read his own AI-generated material, he would have realised that his AI arguments were just plain wrong. Hogg said the responsible use of AI was not front and centre for self-represented litigants. From my perspective as a lawyer, I have a duty to the court and the commission to do things correctly, to not misrepresent the facts, the cases, the proceedings, she said. Self-represented litigants don't have that same duty. Hogg said litigants should be required to declare if their applications have been written with the assistance of AI and confirm they have fact-checked their documents. If they're putting forward submissions or cases that are incorrect and relying on AI blindly, then they are wasting public resources. I think there needs to be some kind of check and balance for that. From page 6 in the Financial Review, solo litigants armed with AI clogging courts.
1: Now, the next article is a page 1 article, and it also comes page 1 and page 16. KPMG scandal expands into Westpac C-suit. Former Westpac chief financial officer and KPMG partner Michael Rowland had dinner with a key partner from the Big Four firm during the tender process for the bank's $32 million a year audit contract, despite its own rules barring such interactions. Rowland, who was Westpac's chief financial officer at the time, also allegedly shared key information about KPMG and its rivals' pitches for the audit tender, and that partner, according to allegations by the whistleblower at the heart of the firm's audit misconduct scandal, engulfing the firm itself. Now, continue on page 16. The partner was Daniel Noel, then the KPMG's lead client engagement partner for Westpac at the time of the tender, who is currently in charge of the firm's financial services consulting businesses. Rowland denied discussing the audit tender process with Noel, but said they had one dinner to discuss KPMG's other work for Westpac. Westpac, KPMG and Noel declined to comment. KPMG has been under intense scrutiny since March when Labour Senator Deborah O'Neill read out allegations made by a former employee turned whistleblower whose concerns had been ignored by the firm. The whistleblower alleged that KPMG partners misused confidential client information and leveraged conflicted relationships with alumni to secure lucrative contracts. Law firm Allens, which was asked by KPMG to review the allegations, has ultimately substantiated most of the claims in an investigation that is still ongoing. In July, Westpac demanded KPMG remove lead partner Kim Laurie from the file over her role in the scandal. That same month, Westpac director and former KPMG partner Peter Nash caved to months of pressure to resign from the bank's board over his conduct during its audit tender. But concerns around KPMG misusing conflicted relationships to win work have so far focused on directors. Revelations of Rowland's engagement with Knoll are the first time they have extended into corporate Australia C-suite, which is also littered with KPMG alumni. The information allegedly shared by Rowland with Knoll included feedback on the performance of KPMG's competitors and suggested areas KPMG could focus to differentiate. The firm went on to win the audit in March 2024. These allegations were provided in anonymised form to the parliamentary inquiry investigating the scandal. The Australian Financial Review has identified those involved through sources with knowledge of the tender processes on both KPMG and Westpac sides who requested anonymity. The firm's initial internal investigation into the allegations, which the firm has since conceded lacked rigour, substantiated that meetings between Rowland and KPMG took place, but did not substantiate what was discussed. Knoll told KPMG that he and Rowland met for one or two meals and that Rowland paid for one dinner. But Rowland said there was only one dinner and both men paid for their own meals. Rowland, who is overseas, said he had met with KPMG and other professional services firms before and during the audit tender processes in connection with the expected management of existing and proposed consulting arrangements. Now continuing on to page 20. He said he was not involved in the selection of Westpac's auditor because of comprehensive and appropriate safeguards to manage any potential conflicts of interest. At no time did I discuss information in relation to Westpac's external audit tender to KPMG or any other firm. The Financial Review has been told by a source familiar with the Westpac's audit tender rules that its internal management processes for the audit tender barred engagement with pitching firms unless it was required in the course of other non-audit work. Rowland and Knoll were known within KPMG as friends and close colleagues. Rowland was a KPMG partner for 6.5 years before joining Westpac as a senior partner in the financial services division. It's not clear why the men would have a business meeting over dinner. Both men paid for their own meals, according to Rowland. An insider at Westpac said the bank was aware of Rowland's dinner with Knoll, but was told it was a social event. They said the meeting, as it was characterised to the bank, breached their tender protocols. The Financial Review previously reported that Nash also broke Westpac's own rules during the audit tender, despite the bank's assurances that he was not involved in that processes. His breaches included sitting in a meeting with KPMG, EY and Deloitte, pitched in for the work. He also stayed at the house of then KPMG chairman Martin Shepherd during the tender processes. And that article can be found at page 1, page 16 and 20. KPMG scandal expands into Westpac C-suite.
0: And just time for a little snippet, Leader, from page 2. DJ's lender lines up insolvency advisers. On Monday, David Jones Chief Executive Erica Berchtold told the department store giant had not told any of its landlords that it intended to close more stores. But according to people briefed on that matter who spoke on condition of anonymity because they had signed a non-disclosure deals, British turnaround specialist Hilco Global, David Jones' primary lender, has lined up specialist restructuring firm McGrath-Nicol and Clifford Chance to commence early stage preparation and planning for an insolvency. And That completes our readings from the Australian and Financial Review for Friday, 25th of December. I'm Andrew Edwards, and reading with me was Kay Thomas. I was your panel operator, and our editors were Kay and myself. This program is produced in our Adelaide studios and can be heard regularly at this time here on Vision Australia Radio, at VA Radio on digital, and online at varadio.org.
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9: 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The time is now 2 minutes past 12. I'm Judy Mees, and together with me in the studio this afternoon is Renee Revel. We both look forward to your company for the program ahead. To the weekend weather, first of all, and for Melbourne today, we're expecting cloudy conditions with medium chance of showers, most likely in the afternoon and evening, the chance of a thunderstorm in the afternoon and evening as well, with a top of 25 degrees expected. For Saturday, the grand final, dare I say it, cloudy conditions, very high chance of rain, most likely in the morning and afternoon, and a maximum expected of 16 degrees. Sunday will be partly cloudy but dry throughout the day and a maximum of 17 degrees. For our listeners in Perth today, cloudy with possible showers developing and a top of 23 degrees. Saturday, cloudy with a shower or two and a top of 19 degrees. And Sunday, partly cloudy again with a shower or two and a maximum of 22 degrees. In Adelaide today, partly cloudy, a slight chance of showers and a maximum of 23 degrees. Saturday, cloudy with a high chance of showers again and a top of 20 degrees. Sunday will be partly cloudy with a slight chance of showers and a top of 20 degrees expected. Up in Darwin, it's mostly sunny today with a top of 34 degrees. Saturday will be partly cloudy with a slight chance of a shower and an expected top of 34 again. And Sunday, the showers could continue and the day will be partly cloudy with a delightful maximum of 34 degrees. This afternoon, we begin the program with a look at microplastics. We inhale, eat and drink microplastics. So why do experts say that testing for them is useless? And why a blood test to detect them is a hard sell for scientists? Still in the scientific world, and Caitlin Fitzsimmons writes about why Norfolk Island tiger sharks grow to monster dimensions. They're among the largest in the world. From Norfolk Island to Italy, where Jade Rakowski puts her nose to work in a beautiful Italian city with a rich perfume history. It's Florence by Fragrance. Our next article by Age foreign correspondent David Crowe is Total War, the Human Face of the Assault on Ukraine, takes us to the Ukrainian capital, Kyiv, where the residents continue their lives despite the air raid alerts. But the pressure is exhausting after more than 4 years of war. In the more relaxing world of music, and we read the Beatles' best album, it's not the one you think. Giles Martin has impressed fans with digital remixes of Sgt. Pepper's, The White Album, and several others. Now he's tackling the one Michael Dwyer calls the greatest of them all. But for now, it's over to Renee with our first article about microplastics.
10: And I'm reading from the Sunday Age of September the 20th. Fat chance? Why a blood test to detect microplastics is a hard sell for scientists. Around the world, each year, an estimated 20 billion kilograms of plastic ends up littering the environment. Inevitably, some of that waste breaks down into tiny particles called microplastics, which we inhale, eat, or drink. Last year, American influencer Brian Johnson announced his company, Blueprint, had devised the world's first at-home microplastics blood testing kit for a mere US dollars, which is 190 in our money. The average male testicle has 8.2 milligrams of microplastics, and the average brain has more than 50% more microplastics than 10 years ago, said the 49-year-old on YouTube to an angsty soundtrack of violins. The problem is bad, and it's getting worse. While Johnson's company may have been the first, multiple other companies now offer at-home blood tests, including in Australia, and they can cost up to $750. Why would you test your blood for microplastics? One small new study found that people who had a serious heart attack had higher levels of micro and nanoplastics in their blood. But another study published last week found that people with lung cancer were also more likely to have high levels of microplastics in their lungs, and other research links microplastics with reproductive, digestive, and respiratory issues, with a suggested link to colon and lung cancer. It's understandable that people who feel concerned for their well-being might be interested in finding out the levels of microplastics in their bodies so they can understand their risk factors and try to mitigate them. As the saying goes, you can't improve what you don't measure. Johnson shared an update of his own apparent improvements in May. I had 165 microplastic particles in my semen just 18 months ago, he wrote in LinkedIn, attributing the change to regular sauna sessions, a reverse osmosis water filter, and removing plastics from his home. Now, he says, I have zero. A promising result, except there are three key issues with testing for microplastics. The tests themselves are flawed. Lipids in the blood can be mistaken for microplastics, and even if we can accurately measure microplastics in our bodies, there is no consensus about their impact. So why are home tests useless and microplastic studies complicated? Oliver Jones, a professor of analytical chemistry at RMIT, says these tests and the biomarkers they are testing are not validated, meaning the data they give you is useless. The information you would potentially be getting is inaccurate, so there is nothing you can do with it. It's just meaningless, Jones said. No knowledge is no power. Measuring microplastics in our bodies is further complicated by the fact that microplastics look the same as fat compounds in the blood. And this can lead to false positives, says Mark Green, who's the Associate Professor in Reproductive Biology at the University of Melbourne. It is very, very hard to measure a small piece of plastic, which is made up of carbon and hydrogen, to measure it from a human matrix, which is also made up of carbon and hydrogen. And that, says Professor Kevin Thomas, who's a director of the Queensland Alliance for Environmental Health Sciences. As a result, researchers haven't definitively proven microplastics make it into our bloodstream. I find it difficult to understand how you could do an at-home test when we struggle with some of the most advanced instruments available to make the same measurements. Of the study suggesting people who had heart attacks also had higher levels of plastic, he said, it's just as plausible that endogenous lipids in the blood are being misidentified as plastics. The headline could just as well read, patients who suffer heart attacks have more lipids in their blood. This brings us to the third issue. Even if it was possible to measure microplastics in our blood and our bodies, it doesn't prove causation. For instance, the authors of the study linking microplastics with lung cancer acknowledged that diseased, inflamed lungs may be more likely to trap microplastics when we breathe them in. Studies connecting microplastics to health outcomes are interesting and worthy of further investigation, says Green. As microplastics are a physical particle foreign to our bodies, they are likely to have an effect at some point and increase inflammation markers at the very least. As to whether they cause specific diseases, that's a different thing, and we need the methodology to be more accurate before we can ask those questions, says Green. A better way to minimise exposure, if researchers with access to the best equipment can't confidently distinguish between fats and microplastics or quantify the effects, what value is an invalidated expensive finger prick test? Additionally, Jones questions what a person is meant to do with any results they get. Unsurprisingly, some companies claim they can remove microplastics from your blood for a fee, of course, but there's currently no proven way to completely remove microplastics from your blood. And Jones adds, we have all these people selling microplastic tests or microplastic detox online, and none of them remove anything except your money. So what can people do? Start by maximising behaviours that support health, such as getting enough exercise, eating a balanced diet, enough sleep, and not drinking or smoking too much. We can also minimise our exposure to plastics. There's a lot we can do to reduce our exposure, says Green. Where possible, don't drink from plastic bottles or store or heat food in plastic containers. Swap plastic cutting boards, utensils and containers for wood, glass or stainless steel. Replace non-stick pans with stainless steel or cast iron. Use a water filter, ditch cling wrap and wear less synthetic clothing. The main one is to de-plastify your kitchen, says Thomas. The other one is regular vacuuming to keep your dust load in your home down. It's not just the plastics that are there, but the chemicals associated with plastics. Keeping the dust load down has been shown to reduce your exposure to these chemicals as well. And that was Sarah Berry's article, Fat Chance: Why a Blood Test to Detect Microplastic is a Hard Sell for Scientists, and it came from the Sunday Age on September the 20th.
9: And still in the vein of science, we now go to Norfolk Island. The article is entitled Scientists Study Why Norfolk Island Tiger Sharks Grow to Monster Dimensions. The article was written by Caitlin Fitzsimmons and it was taken from the Sunday Age of September the 20th. At Norfolk Island Airport, the sign says, Welcome to Paradise. The supersized tiger sharks that live here must surely agree. In the pristine waters around this South Pacific outcrop, 1,400 kilometres from the mainland, the tiger sharks grow fat on juicy mutton birds and beef offal. They roam freely across thousands of kilometres from New Zealand to New Caledonia, with the occasional jaunt to the Great Barrier Reef. And left unmolested by humans, they grow to a ripe old age. And that's even before a proposal by the federal government to expand the area of marine sanctuary around Norfolk Island and Lord Howe Island. The result is that Norfolk's tiger sharks are among the biggest in the world. The median length of a Norfolk tiger was 4 metres in a Flinders University study of 35 tagged sharks. The largest female was 4.5 metres, while the largest male was 4.1 metres. By contrast, the largest female shark in a 2022 East Coast study of 66 sharks was about 3.8 metres, and the largest male was 3.3. Professor Charlie Hoveniers at Flinders University, an ecologist specialising in shark research, says the Norfolk Island tiger sharks are extremely large. Since his paper in Marine Environmental Research last year, scientists have also studied larger tiger sharks in the Maldives, but Hoveniers says the Norfolk population is remarkable for having so many in a small area, without the influence of wildlife tour operators using food-based attractants. The primary reason for these tiger sharks being so large is likely because they are old individuals which had the opportunity to grow to these large sizes, Hoveniers says. These sharks would have also needed the right nutrition to grow, and their time around Norfolk Island likely facilitated the consumption of nutritious prey. What was that prey? The reason many Norfolk Island locals point to is the offal chute at Headstone Bay. There are free-range cattle all over the island, but nowhere to dispose of the carcasses without poisoning the groundwater, given the island is just 8 square kilometres. The skin and offcuts often get dumped down a chute into the ocean, and the tiger sharks devour them. Tien Dat Do, 28, a nurse who moved from Vietnam to Norfolk Island about 9 months ago, goes rock fishing 4 or 5 times a week. Headstone is his favourite fishing spot on the island, and he sees the chute used at least weekly. Doe has seen the remains of up to 4 cows dumped into the water, and the tiger sharks demolish it all within half an hour to an hour. They smash from the bottom, and then they finish the bottom. They just keep going until there's nothing left, Doe says. Hoveniers and the team used biochemical traces from the muscle of tiger sharks to find out what they ate. Only about 5% of their diet was identified as organic waste from livestock. Seabirds, including wedge-tailed shearwaters, known colloquially as mutton birds, made up 70% of their diet. 20% consisted of turtles, sea snakes, and fish. The tiger sharks like to hang out in Headstone Bay regardless of the organic waste disposal, acoustic underwater monitoring found. Hoveniers says this could be because it is where the largest shearwater colonies are found on Norfolk Island, with the offal only being incidental. The researchers also found that dusky and Galapagos whaler sharks visited Norfolk Island's fishing piers at various times of day, especially in the afternoons when fishers clean their catch along the piers and throw the scraps into the water. There are also white sharks around Norfolk Island, but not studied by the Flinders team. The tiger sharks are around Norfolk mostly between October and April, satellite tracking found, while dusky and Galapagos whalers remain here year-round. Tracking found that nearly 9 out of 10 tiger sharks across multiple seasons returned to Norfolk Island at least once. One intrepid individual tiger shark swam between New Caledonia, the Great Barrier Reef, Norfolk Island and Chesterfield Islands and New Zealand at least 17,000 kilometres in 468 days. Luke Fitzpatrick, 30, takes tourists out fishing in his charter boat, but uses a more resilient aluminium boat to do the shark tagging with Hoveniers and the scientists. We catch them and they get them up to the side of the boat, and then they put a couple of ropes and hoses around them so it doesn't hurt them, and then they put the tags in their fins, Fitzpatrick says. They've got a tape measure that goes from its head to its fins, one person each end. They're pretty cool creatures, the big ones. It does not surprise Fitzpatrick or anyone else on Norfolk Island that their sharks are bigger than anywhere else in the world. It seems everyone who grows up there has their "you're going to need a bigger boat" or "Jaws" moment. For fisher Scotty Greenwood, 37, of Greenwood's Fishing Adventures, it was about a decade ago when he was out with a friend on a 14-foot plastic boat. "We were just drifting, and a great white hit the boat like a seal," Greenwood says. "It hit the back of the boat, nearly tipped us out. It still had enough momentum after glancing off the boat that it was airborne beside the boat. We thought it's going to be hurt and take off. Nope, it landed, turned around on a dime, came back and hit the boat again. At this point, we were terrified and just got out of there." He later found out that male great white sharks hit the females in that manner to turn them upside down to mate with them. By contrast, Greenwood says Norfolk's tiger sharks are quite placid and predictable. Despite the size and number of sharks, there has never been a shark fatality recorded on Norfolk Island. Spearfishing guide Jamie Reeves agrees. Unlike in places where they do cage diving for tourists such as Hawaii, the Norfolk Island tiger sharks are actually very timid, he says. Diving with them is all about getting your body language right. You've really got to keep your body streamlined and be very slow and dive away from them and let them come into you to even get close to them, Reeves says. I don't really feel threatened being in the water with them at all. And that article, "Scientists Study Why Norfolk Island Tiger Sharks Grow to Monster Dimensions," was written by Caitlin Fitzsimmons and taken from the Sunday Age of September the 20th.
10: And I'm reading from the Sunday Herald Sun, the Escape column from September the 13th. "Florence by Fragrance," written by Jade Rakowski, and she puts her nose to work in a beautiful Italian city with a rich perfume heritage. "I'm enveloped in the soft, powdery notes of musk and the earthiness of patchouli, but then I sniff the familiar sweetness of chocolate. Too much? When you smell the components, it's very important you don't think too much about what scent agrees with another," so says Deborah, and she's the assistant perfumer. "Reassured, I can't go too far wrong with the scents in front of me. I mark down chocolate on my perfume preparation sheet. I'm at Antica Emboristeria San Simone, one of the oldest herbalist shops in Florence. It dates back to 1700, but it moved to its current location in 1966. It produces natural remedies using herbs, flowers and fruits, and in the 1990s perfume production was added by current owner Dr. Fernando Russo. Our host and perfumer, Elena, begins the workshop with a short history on how essential oils were originally used for religious, medicinal and hygienic purposes. And it wasn't until the Medici family that they became a beauty accessory. And this was during the Renaissance period, a golden era for perfume as the spice trade introduced exotic new ingredients. When the teenage Catherine de' Medici married the future King of France, Henry II, in 1533, she took her royal perfumer Renato Bianco with her to the French court, thus spreading the art of perfumery to France and beyond. Now, Paris is the centre of perfume, but you can say it all started here in Florence, Elena says. Next, Deborah explains that our perfume needs 8 components. It needs 3 base notes, 3 middle or heart notes, and 2 top. The base notes linger longest, up to a day. The heart notes for about 3 or 4 hours, but the top notes only for a few minutes. So when you're trying a perfume, leave it on your skin for at least 10 minutes before you buy it. There are 10 oils to sample in each category, and we spend a fun half hour sniffing aromas new and familiar. And I eventually decide on a combination of patchouli, musk, chocolate, jasmine by night, violetta, telio linden, bitter orange, and bergamot. Elena writes down how many drops of each is needed, and following her instructions, I drop the oils into a bottle and top it up with alcohol. I can't spritz it just yet, however, because the perfume needs to be kept in a cool, dark place for 30 days. I pray my suitcase is up to the task while I'm travelling. My century tour of Florence continues at Museo Villoresi, a beautiful Renaissance palazzo and aromatic garden that is home to the artisanal perfume house Lorenzo Villoresi. The guide, Elisa, leads our group on an interactive journey through multiple rooms, showcasing ancient and modern ingredients. In artistic perfumery, the golden rule is to use natural ingredients, helped by the top quality synthetic ingredients, she says. From the spices and peppers of the historic trade routes to the impossible flowers such as honeysuckle and lilac, whose scents can't be captured naturally, so need to be recreated synthetically in a lab, there are 118 diffusers spread throughout the museum. My favourite room is the Osmorama, a perfume library of more than 1,000 fragrances. Elisa describes the three categories. Behind me, we have the natural 10%, which are the most precious and expensive. Here, the classical synthetic, most of them already on the market in the first part of the 20th century, and the other desk is dedicated to new ingredients, which are the last frontier of synthetics. The new ingredients include scents that we will probably never make it into perfumes, while leather and peach seem straightforward enough. But we're also invited to guess one scent that is based on a popular Italian cocktail, the Aperol Spritz, of course. Towards the end of the tour, we learn about different fragrance families: floral, oriental, woody, citrus, just to name a few, and discover some of Lorenzo Villoresi's own creations, such as Kamasurabi, which is a heady scent of woody oriental notes, and Tente de Neige, a floral fragrance that evokes aroma of delicate perfumed powders. I can't leave Florence without making one final stop. Santa Maria Novella Pharmacy is described as the oldest pharmacy in the world, except it's not actually a pharmacy, but it's a herbalist and perfumery. Its roots go back to 1221, when Dominican friars founded the monastery of Santa Maria Novella, and they started growing herbs and plants for medicinal purposes in their garden. Renato Bianco was raised by this group of friars, and Catherine de' Medici commissioned a fragrance to recall Florence's elegance and grace as a bridal gift. Acqua della Regia, or the Queen's Water, celebrates this royal gift with its fresh citrusy notes and is the pharmacy's oldest fragrance. The boutique is housed in a former chapel, and I can't take my eyes off the stunning interiors, with frescoed ceilings, brilliant chandeliers, and ornate decorations and panelling. They're worth the visit alone, but of course, I also browse the perfumes, the soaps, and other products. Oh, and I don't leave without a spray of Acqua della Regina. And that was Jade Rakowski's article, Florence by Fragrance, and it came from the Sunday Herald Sun, the Escape section, on September the 13th.
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10: Welcome back to your afternoon review on Vision Australia Radio. The time is now 12:30. Our next article takes us to the Ukraine. The article's taken from the Sunday Age of September the 20th, and it's entitled Total War, the Human Face of the Assault on Ukraine. It's written by the Age Europe correspondent David Crow. There are times at night when Svetlana Dorochina will not leave her apartment when the air raid alarms go off. It can be more secure to stay at home, she feels, rather than join the rush to a shelter. And her two young children can be so tired from playing in the afternoon that they sleep through the noise. They don't even hear it, she says. Even when we have these massive night attacks on Kyiv, for example, my kids can sleep well. But me, I do not sleep that way. I hear every explosion. Dvorchina, 36, has moved all their beds to a corner of the room so they are as far as possible from the windows, in case a blast sends glass flying. Like so many in the Ukrainian capital, she thinks about the danger from drone and missile strikes, and she knows she can wake the children and run to a damp basement or a crowded underground metro station. Often, her decision is to stay with Elisei, 11, and Artem, 6, and let them sleep. She remembers what her husband, Yuri, told her earlier in the war. Do not run away. Just be home. She has to do this on her own. Yuri, a professional soldier, died from cancer 6 months ago. We are talking at a care hub where parents can give their children an escape from the war. Elisei and Artem are in a library down the corridor with a crowd of other kids listening to stories. Dvorchina speaks with an incredible calm about the choices she has made as winter approaches. Even though the options are fraught, she cannot afford the rent and she is not sure if the heating will work. Every decision is a gamble when Russia is intensifying its drone and missile strikes. In Kyiv, people talk about total war, from attacks on civilian targets like petrol stations, trains, buses and homes. Ukrainians continue their lives despite the air raid alerts, trying to make the most of every peaceful moment. But the pressure is exhausting after more than 4 years of war. Alina Klolchik weeps when she describes life under Russian attack. It's a fear. It's not a life. It's surviving, she says. What we do is we try to catch a moment of life between air alarms. Her tears fall as she talks. Her younger brother Maxim, a soldier, died in eastern Ukraine 1 week ago. He left a trench in the fighting around Pokrovsk to rescue a wounded comrade, only to be killed by a landmine. Their mother has been asked to supply a DNA sample so he can be formally identified. Klolchik, 37, is angry and distraught as she speaks about the cruelty of war. Her three children, Kirillo, 14, Sofia, 10, and Petro, 9, are in the library with the others while we talk. Here at the care hub, operated by Caritas Ukraine and supported by donations from Australia, there is at least a respite from hardship. Our children have to study in the shelters, says Klochik, speaking through a translator. They always have to be somewhere hiding. Here at Caritas, I come for my children to distract them from the war. And here we are all together and we do something to help our children. It's hard to explain what this is, but it's definitely not life. It's only surviving. There is exhaustion in her voice, although her words do not sound like despair. She says Ukraine cannot rely on US President Donald Trump and should get more help from Europe to stop the Russian attacks. We are invincible, she says, but to finish this war, we need support from other countries. The total war on civilians is not new to anyone who remembers the casual killing of

But the war is very different after the arms race of the past 4 years. Now civilians are targeted from the air on a dangerous new scale. Irina Pelyukhnya, the coordinator of the Caritas Care Hub, is lucky to be alive. She hid in a cellar with her husband and 2 children when Russian soldiers occupied her village near Kyiv during the assault on the capital in February 2022. They had little food for 2 weeks as the temperature fell below zero. Now she worries about what the cold will do to families in Kyiv in the months ahead. The families who come to Caritas are now frightened of what they will face this winter, she says. Ukraine is more exposed to ballistic missiles because it lacks enough of the Patriot interceptors that can protect its cities. It is more exposed to faster drones because it cannot match the speed of the new Russian weapons fitted with turbojet engines from China. Months may pass before Ukraine can deploy more powerful drone interceptors. This means energy systems are vulnerable just as the cold sets in. Ukrainian air defense officers estimate the Russians launched 2,800 jet-powered drones at targets in August alone, almost twice the number seen in the previous months. The Ukraine Conflict Monitor, an independent service run by Armed Conflict Location and Event Data, estimates there were 4,700 drone strikes on Ukraine in August. The new weapons, capable of flying at 600 kilometres an hour, are becoming a bigger part of the Russian arsenal. At this rate, Russia could devastate civilian targets with jet-powered drones in the coming months. Winter could bring a humanitarian disaster. Many residents have been without heating in their apartments after gas and electricity outages over the years. Some talk of temperatures failing to get above minus 10 degrees inside their homes. Families often go to government centres known as points of invincibility to get hot water, charge their mobiles, connect to the internet, or collect basic first aid kits. This is where Eugenia Kravstova, 26, takes her 2 children on most days. "We spend a lot of time here," she says. "Sometimes there is heating at home. Sometimes not. It's unreliable. After school, we go to the point of invincibility. We have a meal there, then we go home to spend the night." Leaving Kyiv is an option for some families, but rents are high in the safer cities to the west, and work is not easy to find in the quiet villages away from the conflict. For Kravstova, who works as a cleaner, moving west is out of the question because it would mean being even farther from her husband, Denis, who is situated with the armed forces in the east. Their daughter, Alina, 5, cries during some of the attacks. Their son, Oleksiy, 7, wants to serve like his father. Kravstova explains all this with a soft smile. "It's not as difficult as it could be," she says. She is from Dobropilia, an eastern city under constant Russian fire, and she fled to the capital with the 2 children 2 years ago. In Kyiv, at least, they are more secure. Parts of the Ukrainian capital are dominated by blackened buildings, such as the Lukyanivska district, where a military factory drew Russian missile and drone attacks. Rents are lower in these neighbourhoods, but they are still busy. The McDonald's at the Lukyanivska metro station remains open despite being hit several times. In one strike, its golden M melted and dripped yellow plastic down the wall. It was quickly replaced and the store was repaired. The response to every setback seems to be a decision to rebuild. This is not enough, however, when Ukraine desperately needs more firepower. Russia is tipped to make 10 million drones this year, while Ukraine is trying to increase its production from 8 million to 10 million. The essential goal for Ukrainian commanders is to disrupt the Russian supply lines with long-range drone strikes into Russian territory. But can Kyiv stay alive? Can Ukraine hold out?

0: The questions are urgent now that autumn has arrived, but there is no consensus on how the country and its capital can survive. Russian President Vladimir Putin, who has already sent at least 500,000 of his soldiers to their deaths, according to an estimate from British intelligence officials. The war has brought immense economic damage to Russia, but this does not deter Putin, and the country remains strong enough to inflict even more pain on its neighbour. When political leaders and others gathered in Kyiv last week to ponder these questions, one common message was that Europe could not afford a Russian victory. Ukraine must survive, said the speakers at the Yalta European Strategy Conference, even if that requires years of financial and military support from the West. Former British Prime Minister Boris Johnson summed up this view. "He's a creep," he said of Putin. "He's a thug. He's a bully." Johnson added, however, that Putin would succeed if there was any wavering in the West. If Europe was unclear about its total support for Ukraine, he argued, Putin would be able to tell the Ukrainian people they had been betrayed by their so-called allies. What he wants is for the West to have been seen by the Ukrainians to have broken their promises. And that's the single most dangerous thing. I still fear that that is where we could end up, he said. The Ukrainians are doing incredibly well. They are heroes, absolute heroes. They are fighting Putin to a complete standstill. But then what? The great advantage Putin has and always has had is clarity of purpose. He knows what he wants out of this thing. He wants to prevent Ukraine ending up in the Western column, one way or the other. And we're failing to be clear ourselves. This argument highlights Western disunity. There are no agreed answers to two key questions. Should the West defend Ukraine by bringing it into NATO? And should the European Union help Ukraine by swiftly welcoming it into the economic union? There is no agreement on the military and economic steps to be taken next to defeat Russia. On Wednesday, the US Congress ended 2 years of debate by passing a sanctions bill led by former Republican Senator Lindsey Graham, who died in July. This could be used to punish countries that buy Russian oil and gas, including China and India. But the impact depends on whether Trump, who complains often about Ukraine, would ever put the new power to use. Former CIA Director David Petraeus, a retired US Army general, outlined three immediate measures at the Yalta conference to put greater pressure on Russia. Firstly, give Ukraine more Patriot interceptors to shield it from Russian missiles. Secondly, apply tougher sanctions using powers like those passed by Congress. And thirdly, release billions of dollars in funding for Ukraine. Ukraine has to deny further meaningful Russian gains. They have to survive the air campaign in the winter, and they've got to scale their defence industry even further, he said. More broadly, Petraeus argued that Ukraine should be anchored irreversibly in the West. Ukraine's defence sector, he said, should be built into Europe's industrial base. Those prescriptions sounded convincing in the conference hall in Kyiv last weekend. In Washington, however, Trump sees no need to help Ukraine and is more likely to blame it for the war. In the capitals of Europe, leaders are struggling to develop their defence industries fast enough to help Ukraine, for instance, by sending it more interceptors. On the streets of Kyiv, meanwhile, the residents are exposed to Russian attack. On the footpath near the Lukyanivska metro station, stallholders sell homegrown vegetables in the hope of making some spare cash. Among them is an elderly woman, Nina Vasilievna, who sits on a small stool and sells flowers near the burnt wreckage of a shopping mall. "It's hard. It's really hard," she says. "I love Ukraine and I really care about the younger generation. I go to the shelter to hide when there's an air alarm. I'm really old. but still I want to live. And that article, Total War, the Human Face of the Assault on Ukraine, was written by the Age Europe correspondent David Crow, and it was taken from the Sunday Age of September the 20th.
1: And I'm staying with September the 20th of the Sunday Age, but the extra section. Bit of a contrast, this one. The Beatles' best album? It's not the one you think. Giles Martin has impressed fans with digital remixes of Sgt. Pepper, The White Album, and several others. Now he's tackling the one Michael Dwyer calls the greatest of them all. It's another day at the office for Time Lord Giles Martin. He takes in his stride the one true crossing outside Abbey Road Studios, and then its stairs, laid by Alexander the Great in 320 BC. He leans against the oak door hewn from the Ark of the Covenant and lowers his eyes to the laser scanner. The airlock sighs and sucks him inside. This, give or take some overexcited fictional details, is the daily grind for the son of the Beatles record producer George Martin, the man who helped design the world as we hear it with its vastly expanded pop vocabulary, its studio as instrument concept and album as art form culture. Giles Martin digital remixes of Sgt. Pepper's Lonely Hearts Club Band, Abbey Road, The White Album and Let It Be and Revolver, they're history now too. This year the mission he has chosen to accept leads him down these storied corridors to the greatest Beatles album ever, Rubber Soul. I'm probably the wrong person for this job, he demurs as we settle in to dissect my possibly spurious claim. I don't really think about the whole thing when I'm working on it. I'll listen to something like Norwegian Wood and I'll just be thinking about the sound of that acoustic guitar and the voice. I think I'm fairly singular-minded and I don't really have the processing ability to go bigger. So I'm not thinking about the legacy, it's just, how do I make this sound? He doesn't want to say, how do I make this sound better, so I will. As contentious as that may be to what Martin calls the Socks and Sandals Brigade, soon to be howling on Reddit about the amount of reverb on the opening a cappella bit of Nowhere Man. Rubber Soul was made on four-track tape in 1965, with instruments and voices often locked together on the same track. The new mix relies on technology developed by Peter Jackson's Wingnut Films team for Get Back, which can separate those elements and allow Martin and engineer Sam O'Kell to reposition and rebalance them individually. The results, as with 2022's Revolver reissue, are often stunning. The point is to keep the Beatles' music sounding natural to modern ears, conditioned as they are, to earbuds, streaming and other listening habits unknown to 1960s audio engineers. Apart from giving Martin's studio partner O'Kell his due, that's as technical as this conversation needs to get, it's a bit like time travel, Martin says. You open up the session and you're basically opening up a diary of a day's recording, so it always feels a bit like you're walking into a room uninvited. And that includes being privy to lots of studio chat, to laughter, frustration and song evolution, as sampled in the abundance of outtake materials on the new release. You're never beyond being surprised, he says, 20 years after his first Beatle remix project with his father, Love, the Las Vegas show ran for 18 years. The album established the young Martin as the new custodian of the Beatles catalogue. This time, I was surprised by the John Lennon song Little Girl. I didn't know that that existed. And that was Sean Lennon finding tapes at home. I'm always slightly in awe because even when they're bad, they're good. You hear a rough demo and it's so easy into today's world of Logic Audio and 400 tracks and people auto-tuning everything. It's so easy to forget that this would be the sound you'd get if you just had an iPhone in the room. There's not a huge amount of trickery going on here. It's just a band playing live in a room. which leads back to the idea of Rubber Soul as a pinnacle in the Beatles' adventure. Recorded just months after Help, this is a key moment in the pop LP's evolution from a collection of tracks gathered for marketing purposes to the cohesive album artists still aspire to make. Beach Boy Brian Wilson was still marvelling at that in 1999. The unity, it felt like it all belonged together. The revelation famously led to his escalation of the 60s art pop experiment with his Pet Sounds. Fans will argue that Revolver and Sgt. Pepper took that impulse to greater heights, but with its more modest adornments of sitar, distortion and tape manipulation, Rubber Soul captures that thrill of future possibility. "It doesn't sound like that," Martin says. "It sounds like a mixture between potential and kinetic energy. It's the spark in the chamber, if you like, and you can really feel that. There's that crossover from the edge of innocence." He won't be drawn into my best Beatles album claim, and absurd as the argument obviously is, songs endure because of where they figure in people's lives, not what went on in the studio. His own favourite on Rubber Souls is a good illustration. I actually like Take One of In My Life. It has such gravitas, such poignancy for a man that was shot at the age of 40. And it was a song that was really too old for John. When my father died, aged 90, in 2016, he wanted me to recite In My Life at his funeral. So, when I'm reciting In My Life for my father, I'm not thinking about whether the vocal should have 1.5 or 2 seconds of plate on the reverb. It's apt perspective. Our job, says Martin, is really just to remind people that if you've got a spare 30 minutes in your life, listen to Rubber Soul. It's not a bad thing to do. And Rubber Soul's special editions on vinyl, CD and Blu-ray are out on October the 2nd. And that was Michael Dwyer's article, The Beatles' Best Album, Not What You Think, from the extra section of the Sunday Age on September the 20th.
0: And our next article comes from the Domain supplement, The Gardening Page. It's Fresh Start for Spring, written by Tammy Huhn. Neglected your garden over winter? Well, here's how to restore order. Refresh your space and get it ready for the season ahead. It's easy to let the garden slide during winter, but as the days warm and we start spending more time outdoors, all those overlooked jobs become harder to ignore. The good news is you don't need to tackle everything at once. We've broken the job down into manageable steps so you can work through the garden in a logical order and get back to enjoying it sooner. First of all, clear the clutter. Start by deadheading spent flowers and removing the 3 Ds, dead, damaged and diseased growth. Then be ruthless. Cut back any plants encroaching on paths or crowding their neighbours. Rake or blow leaves from lawns and paths, but leave a light layer in garden beds to break down naturally. Pull weeds from the garden beds and between pavers after rain or watering, when they're easier to remove, roots and all. And to tidy and repair, clean paths, paving and furniture, paying particular attention to mossy or slippery surfaces. Tackle any small repairs while you're there, such as resetting loose pavers or securing leaning stakes and trellises. Now is the time to renovate your grass. A lawn that feels spongy may have a build-up of thatch, the layer of dead stems, roots and other organic matter between the grass and soil. Use a dethatching rake or a scarifier to pull through the lawn in 2 directions, collecting the loosened material. Aerate compacted soil by pushing a garden fork 10 to 15 centimetres into the ground at regular intervals and rocking it gently. For larger areas, consider hiring a core aerator. Finish by levelling minor dips with top dressing mix, repairing bare patches, applying an organic lawn fertiliser and watering well. To prepare for new growth, give plants a boost by spreading compost or well-rotted manure over garden beds to improve the soil. Then apply a fertiliser at the recommended rate. Pots need attention too. Repot root-bound plants, apply a controlled-release fertiliser and water in well with diluted seaweed. Add a 5 to 7 centimetre layer of mulch to garden beds and pots to retain moisture and suppress weeds, keeping it clear of trunks and stems. If you have irrigation, run the system and clear blocked drippers, repair leaks and adjust timers. And plan before planting. With the groundwork all but done, decide where new plants could fill gaps, add colour or provide something to harvest. For inspiration, visit Floriade 2026, Feast of Flowers, where the garden beds celebrate seasonal harvests, edible landscapes, produce-inspired colour and outdoor dining. Photograph plant combinations you like and implement them at home. Choose plants suited to the available light, soil and space, allowing for their mature size. If late frosts are still possible, wait before planting frost-sensitive varieties. And I hope that's given you just a few ideas about how to regenerate your garden for spring. The article was entitled Fresh Start for Spring. It came from the gardening page of the Domain Supplement. It was written by Tammy Hoon and it came from the Domain Supplement of the 18th to the 19th of September. With time now approaching 1 o'clock, we farewell our regional listeners who will now be returning to their local newspaper readings. But before you leave us, we'll quickly check the regional weather for the weekend ahead. For our listeners in Perth, Adelaide, Darwin and Melbourne, stay with us. We'll be back shortly after our last half hour of the program. Now to the regional weather. For our listeners in Albury-Wodonga, today partly cloudy with an expected top of 27 degrees. For tomorrow, a possible shower and a top of 26 degrees. On Sunday, it will be partly cloudy with a few patches of sunshine and a maximum of 19 degrees. In the Bendigo area, partly cloudy today with a maximum of 25 degrees. Saturday, we'll see showers throughout the day and an expected top of 20 degrees. Sunday will be partly cloudy throughout with a maximum of 18 degrees. Down in Geelong today, a shower or two throughout the day with a maximum expected of 23 degrees. Saturday will be rain throughout the day with a maximum of 15 degrees, but Sunday should be dry but partly cloudy with a maximum of 15 degrees. In Warrnambool today, a shower or two with a top of 19 degrees expected. Saturday you can expect rain at times throughout the day with a top of 14 degrees, and Sunday dry but partly cloudy with a maximum again of 14 degrees. In Mildura, mostly sunny today with a top of 33 degrees. Saturday will be partly cloudy with a top of 28 degrees. And Sunday will again be partly cloudy and dry with a top of 21 degrees expected. Shepparton, partly cloudy with a top of 27 degrees today. A shower or two for Saturday with a maximum of 23 degrees. Sunday will be sunny but partly cloudy with a top of 20 degrees. And lastly, for our listeners in the Warrigal region, a shower or two today with a top of 24 degrees. Saturday will see rain with an expected top of 15 degrees. And Sunday, cloudy but dry with a maximum of 16 degrees.

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4: Welcome back to your afternoon review. The time is now 1 minute past one. In the last half hour of the program this afternoon, we'll be reading Juliet Reardon's article, Correcting the Myths of an Icon, as she looks at Sean Hepburn Farrer's latest book, Intimate Audrey, the authorised biography. Well aware that more than 1,000 books have already been written about his mother, Audrey Hepburn, he now wants to clear away all the myths and errors. Nick Toscano and Elias Visconti then report on why EVs are taking over as Australians flee the Bowser. But a lot must happen next. Infrastructure and servicing are lagging behind the electric vehicle uptake. From the Traveller Supplement, and we read Striking Gold. Chilling out and having fun go hand in hand on a family-friendly getaway to regional Victoria. And now it's over to Renee with our next article.
1: Correcting the Myths of an Icon, Juliet Reardon, book section, Age Spectrum, on September the 12th. And the biography that she's sort of reviewing is Intimate Audrey, the authorised biography. Audrey Hepburn's son is well aware of the more than 1,000 books already written about his mother, including his own spiritual biography, penned shortly after she died in 1993. But Sean Hepburn Farrer wants this intimate behind-the-scenes account to be top-of-the-pile benchmark, which will rub out the misinformation of other biographers' scribblings. She wasn't besties with Marilyn Monroe, nor was she anorexic, nor was she married three times. It's dubbed authorised, but by his own admission, film star and humanitarian Audrey Hepburn never wanted to write or sanction a memoir. She says such a thing would be preposterous. The world needed it like a hole in the head. Reading between the lines, one suspects she would forgive her firstborn this definitive examination of the woman he calls his best friend. Farrer was this cherished child she ached for following devastating miscarriages, and now, 66, he sees himself as guardian of her legacy. That the result is frequently gushing is not entirely surprising, but the author's unique proximity to his subject offers golden nuggets never before revealed. The co-writer with him is former war correspondent Wendy Holden, and while Hepburn's formative experiences of fear, hunger and death during the Nazi occupation of the Netherlands, where she lived during World War II, are presented as foundational drumbeat, the narrative feels more like a son's eulogy. Chapter openings deliver a quote from Hepburn summarising turning points, followed by screenplay directions as if ripped from a script of the film star's life. The author's note explains that the places and dialogue in these introductions are based on memories, testimonies, letters and interviews, but the device is off-putting, introducing unnecessary artifice. What we learn is fascinating and at times heartbreaking. Farrer wants to show that Hepburn was so much more than a movie star and fashion muse, and deliberately opens the book with her gruelling humanitarian work with UNICEF. She insisted on visiting war-torn and natural disaster zones around the world, the most punishing being her final trip to Somalia. "There was no place worse on earth," she said afterwards, having watched the weakest snuffed out just like candles. Hepburn was born in Brussels, her mother, the cold, judgmental Dutch Baroness Ella van Heemstra, and her father, Anglo-Irish playboy Joseph Hepburn Ruston, who walked out on his wife and daughter when she was only 6 years old. The little girl who idolised her dad was devastated, crying for days. Her mother was also destroyed, her hair turning white just overnight. A terror of impending abandonment scarred Hepburn's adult relationships. "When I fell in love and married, I lived in constant fear of being left," she said. That her parents were both members of Oswald Mosley's British Union of Fascists and friends with Unity Mitford, the British aristocrat who famously had a relationship with Adolf Hitler and introduced them to the dictator, was a source of intense shame to Hepburn later in life. Following her father's desertion, they moved to the Netherlands to live with her mother's family near Arnhem, and Hepburn had a spell of happiness just hanging out with her half-brothers, a tomboy's existence, climbing trees and just having fun. But in 1935, Hepburn's sense of rejection was repeated when her mother sent her to a village school in Kent to learn English and connect with her father's heritage. The locals called her the girl with the saucer eyes. She forged an inner resilience but never really fitted in. Her passion became the weekly dance lessons given by a young ballerina in the village hall. When Germany started its march across Europe, the Baroness believed her daughter would be safer in the Netherlands and evacuated the now 10-year-old from England, and it was a terrible decision. German tanks rolled into the Netherlands and 5 years of terror began, with Hepburn suffering near fatal malnutrition and her uncle being executed. Ferris says these horrific experiences gave his mother survivor's guilt and an excess of gratitude. The night before the invasion, she had met her idol Margot Fonteyn performing in a theatre in Arnhem. Hepburn was awestruck as she presented the dancer with a bouquet of tulips and declared she intended to be a prima ballerina too. And she continued dancing behind closed doors throughout the war. "There is probably nothing in the world as determined as a child with a dream," she said, "and I wanted to dance more than I feared the Germans." Ultimately, however, she didn't make the grade and instead hoofed it as a chorus girl. Her seeing into Hollywood was a result of a lucky screen test with William Wyler, who was looking for an ingenue to play opposite Gregory Peck in the film Roman Holiday. Hepburn always said she couldn't act, but her screen presence proved otherwise, and stardom came quickly. Her praised poise was, Ferrer found, the result of a piece of shrapnel lodged in her neck in a wartime skirmish, and she never discussed that. Hepburn's fashion sense, though, was innate, and when she met couture designer Hubert de Givenchy, a style love affair began. Above all, she wanted to be a mother, and this proved much more difficult. Hepburn eventually had two sons from two failed marriages. The most painful chapter is surely the last, with Hepburn's tragic death at 63 from incurable cancer. A light went out. And in the book Intimate Audrey, it's reignited. And that was Julia Reardon's review of the book Intimate Audrey, the authorised biography. And it came from the Age Spectrum on September the 12th.
4: And our next article comes from the Age of September the 19th. It's entitled EVs Are Taking Over as Australians Flee the Bowser, But a Lot Must Happen Next. Was written by Nick Toscano and Elias Visonte. For anyone who has driven a car in Australia lately, two shifts have become impossible to ignore. First, the period the weekly petrol run has gone from a routine errand to a minor financial crisis. Second, electric cars are finally having their moment. I wouldn't see it as a shift. It's an absolute turn, says Paul Ellis, a local spokesman for electric vehicle maker BYD. A shift normally implies a couple of degrees of movement. You won't see another shift like this until we see flying cars. The numbers highlight this staggering change. In August 2025, fully electric models held a 10% share of Australia's new vehicle market. Last month, they reached 25%. Over the same period, pure petrol and diesel models dropped from 69% to less than 50%. Auto executives and experts agree that EV take-up in Australia, previously a global laggard, has decisively turned the corner. Tipping point is probably a good word for it, says Cox Automotive analyst Mike Costello. It's an enormous change in a very short amount of time. The economic incentives driving this pivot are clear. With the Middle East war choking crude oil supplies and driving up global fuel prices, Australians switching to EVs could save $3,000 on fuel this year, per industry estimates. Simultaneously, lower-cost Chinese models have brought EV prices to parity with combustion engine vehicles. Beyond household savings, the fast-paced transition brings a public health and environmental benefits, accelerating efforts to slash the vehicle emissions and combat dangerous levels of global warming. However, this rapid transformation introduces an urgent set of challenges for governments, automakers and utilities, because Australia's EV transition was long treated as a someday scenario. Planning for infrastructure and secondary impacts has lagged far behind. Now critical questions are coming to a head. Can public charging keep up with demand? Are repair networks and parts suppliers equipped for the influx? And how will government replace lost fuel tax revenue to maintain roads? When EVs were still a novelty, all of this stuff was purely theoretical, Costello explains. But now all of this is actual. The influx of EV brands makes Australia one of the most concentrated and competitive markets globally. Over 20 new brands have entered over the past decade, including BYD, MG, Great Wall Motor, Chery and Zeekr. Yet, overall vehicles sales remain broadly static, meaning more brands are competing for the same buyer pool. For 1.2 million annual vehicle sales in the market, we have 65 different brands, and there will be about 80 by this time next year, says Costello. It's very difficult to see how they can all make a strong business case. It's very difficult to see how the pie can be cut into that many slices without impacts being felt. This overcrowding is pushing legacy manufacturers to leverage their extensive repair networks and ingrained presence as selling points. The new Chinese EVs hitting our roads are well within warranty and haven't needed their first services yet. But Motor Trades Association of Australia Executive Director Bruce Bilson believes brand durability and repair ease will become growing problems, while brands like BYD have an established Australian presence, allowing independent mechanics to learn their systems as early vehicles come off warranty. The longevity of other Chinese automakers remains unclear. There's a great focus on getting stock into the country and establishing dealer networks, and they're at a much earlier phase. It points to our insatiable appetite for new and different car models, but also the reality that some of these newer entrants probably won't reach critical mass and they won't all survive, Bilson says. Bilson urges new manufacturers to make replacement parts easy for local independent mechanics to access, as well as to provide information and access to follow and allow such repairs. He is concerned by design variations that are increasingly common among newer Chinese brands that mean components that a maker used to have as standard across their range are now specific to individual models. It's one shortcoming that legacy makers are seizing on as a point of difference. BMW's Australia CEO Vikram Poa says his company's premium association, as extending both to after-sales care as well as its repair network. He notes a $120 million investment from BMW in a local parts stockpile. EV companies, meanwhile, have at times put up barriers to independent mechanics, even outside of warranty periods, requiring in-house repairs. It's led to a situation where a Tesla in Tasmania needing servicing must be shipped to the mainland. Another key concern when the new influx of EVs begins needing servicing will be whether there are enough mechanics in the country to actually handle the task. Australia already has a shortfall of roughly 38,000 mechanics, Bilson says. Ford is another brand trying to set itself apart from the influx of cheaper EVs. Last week, the company, whose local electrified offering had largely focused on plug-in hybrid offerings, unveiled two new purely electric vehicles it plans to launch in Australia next year. Ford's CEO, Fadi Mawal, welcomes the very, very competitive market that had emerged from the war-induced oil price shocks and oversupply from Chinese EV-focused brands directed at Australia, but questions if motorists can trust that such companies will still be in existence or at least equipped to provide service and replacement parts down the track. Our key position is that we're fighting and supporting the franchise, and we're supporting our dealer network and supporting our customers, and we're building a business that's going to be sustainable in the long term, Mawal tells this masthead. Cox Automotive analyst Costello says growing pains have been evident in some of the newer EV companies struggling to keep up with the rollout of enough dealerships and support centres. If you go from zero to a huge number of sales, you need to make sure you're scaling up that support ecosystem behind it, he says. BYD acknowledges that some customers in Australia have been unsatisfied with after-sales service and long repair times and delays sourcing parts, and says it is investing heavily to improve the customer experience. The Shenzhen-based company manages a growing network of local parts warehouses in four cities to keep up with its surging sales, and says it is on track to have 150 dealerships in Australia by the end of the year. Whether Australia will have enough public EV charging stations is another key question. Australia currently has more than 1,300 public charging sites available, housing more than 4,000 individual charging ports. However, with drivers making the switch to EVs faster than ever, public fast charging infrastructure is failing to keep up, Carloop founder Ritz Achter says. That's going to be the biggest challenge. As new drivers enjoy cheaper operating costs, a reality check looms. A distance-based tax has been long mooted to replace the fuel excise levied on petrol sales. Victoria's recent road user charge was ruled unconstitutional by the High Court in 2023. More recently, New South Wales expects a distance-based charge by next July. This eagerness has the industry awaiting federal clarity on a nationally consistent road user charge. Regardless of the final model, manufacturers are bracing for a national road user charge that could blunt EV enthusiasm. Customers will need to make up their own decisions on their whole-of-life cost. That will obviously be a consideration. We expect that will have an impact on EV sales, Ford's boss Mawal says. And that article, EVs are taking over Australians as Australians flee the Bowser, but a lot must happen next. The article was taken from The Age of September the 19th, and it was written by Nick Toscano and Elias Visconti.
1: And the traveller section of the Sunday Life Sunday Age on the 23rd of August. Striking gold. Chilling out, having fun, go hand in hand on a family-friendly getaway to regional Victoria, and so writes Julia Norton. Planning a holiday that's enjoyable for both adults and toddlers requires prodigious skill. The mental gymnastics of navigation, finding accommodation with ample and safe outdoor space and closest proximity to family-friendly attractions takes careful consideration. And it goes without saying that for this season of parenting, my proclivity for uncomplicated logistics means long-haul flights are on hold and road trips of more than 3 hours are off the table. A long weekend in regional Victoria, though, meets all my requirements. The small boutique wineries, famous local produce, and contemporary dining options promise some adult fun too. Skipping city traffic is a plus. We've chosen to fly into Avalon Airport rather than Melbourne's Tullamarine from Sydney, as is the offer by our hire car company to install the car seat, a skill my husband and I are yet to master. See also tantrum-free placement of toddler in said car seat. We're headed for the tiny town of Scottsburn, population 244, according to the 2021 census. It's just an hour's drive from the airport, but more importantly, only 20 minutes south of Ballarat, a charming city in Victoria's Central Highlands that was recently named Australia's happiest city and is our base for the long weekend. Upon learning that Ballarat comes from the Wadawurrung words Bala and Ara, meaning resting place, I ponder the advice of more experienced parents steadfastly offer that holidays are just parenting in a different location. In other words, rest they are not. Victoria's 1851 gold rush attracted plenty of migrants, Chinese, Irish, Scottish, European and North American, who originally set up shanty towns. Today's Ballarat Central, the city's commercial hub, is set out as a grid pattern on a bluestone plateau overlooking Ballarat East and the surrounding goldfields, which were once home to those transient settlers. We arrive at our accommodation, Mingara Park Cottage, to find a loaf of freshly baked bread and a flock of goats and a gaggle of geese visible through the floor-to-ceiling windows. The combination forces me to catch my breath almost instantly. I'm enchanted by the rhythm of the country life and its promise of rejuvenation. Originally a log cabin, the four-bedroomed homestead has been reimagined for city folk in search of fresh air and a morning alarm clock of laughing kookaburras. Owners Wayne and Robin purchased the cottage derelict and kept only the stone fireplace. The new interior is farmhouse cosy with a palette of warm whites, caramels and natural wood, which complements the theatre of the surrounding countryside. Two gates must be opened and closed to enter the property. At home this would be a nuisance, but here it feels almost satisfying. I'm no longer on a treadmill and have the time to complete simple tasks. Life is easier, slower, sweeter. That layer of worry synonymous with a big city, where the search for free time is futile, begins to lift. It allows me the space to think thoughts beyond the next meal, beyond childcare pickup or work deadlines. The next morning, at Ballarat Cafe John Ayrlou, there is an unshowy conviviality as off-duty nurses and doctors from the neighbouring hospital await their takeaway coffees, and unhurried parents with prams grab tables for brunch. I order the French toast, brioche, spiced chive, maple syrup, mascarpone, salted pecans, and rhubarb. The rhubarb is usually grilled peach, but we're trying something new with the rhubarb, the waiter tells me, with part pride and passion. The scrambled eggs on sourdough with crispy soft-shell crab and lime and chili jam is also tempting. Fully caffeinated, we head to Lake Wendouree Adventure Playground next to the Ballarat Botanical Gardens. Its fenced play area is appreciated for affording us the unique experience of consuming lunch slowly. Pat Sandwiches lives up to the hype, and I suggest ordering the chicken schnitzel with dill mayo for yourself, grilled cheese on thick sourdough for the kids, and finishing with their excellent coffee or matcha while the kids play or take a train ride round the gardens. The next day brings an unusually exotic promise, meeting Kai, the 10-year-old Sumatran Siberian tiger at Ballarat Wildlife Park. The weather is crisp yet gloriously sunny, and the 160-kilogram cat spends most of the afternoon sunbathing majestically on a high vantage point. We also meet Pearl, a 7-year-old koala who, not unlike my toddler, refuses to sit still and prefers to climb her handler rather than munch on the gum leaves as instructed. But the most relaxed animals must be the free-roaming kangaroos. They just lie unbothered on the grass as visitors approach. A trip to Ballarat would not be complete without a visit to Sovereign Hill. In this open-air museum, an extra sense of nostalgia is added as I reminisce about coming here as a child with my parents and siblings. While the educational offerings are lost on little kids, a trip down one mine lasts roughly 45 minutes and sounds particularly hellish with a toddler, the candy shop, the horse carriage ride, the bowling alley, and gold panning provide low-effort fun. Finish at the cafe, which overlooks a playground featuring a giant slip, a slide, and plenty of photo opportunities at the Bank of Australia. Our last stop is the Buninyong Hotel. It's a classic country pub which reopened last year after a major spruce up by the former host of the project, Georgie Coghlan, and her husband, Simon. We enjoy some of Buninyong's best Chardonnay and Pinot Noir in the sunny beer garden and natter to locals who are gathered for a 70th birthday party. "We love it here in Buninyong," says the woman throwing the soiree, her friends nodding in unison. With the afternoon sun on my back and wine in hand, a great shift has most certainly taken place. Rather than simply parenting a different location, rest is upon us. And that was Julia Norton's article, Striking Gold, and the gold there was in Ballarat. It came from the Sunday Age on the 23rd of August.
4: 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There are about 5 litres of blood in the human body, and it's made up of several useful components. You may be able to donate whole blood, plasma, or platelets. 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That phone number again is 131495, or you can go online at donateblood.com.au. 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We have enjoyed being with you for the last hour and a half. And on behalf of Renee Revel, I'm Judy Mees, wishing you all a happy, safe and relaxed weekend ahead until Your Afternoon Review returns once again on Monday afternoon at 12 o'clock.

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10: 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I'm Emma Ross and I'm joined today by Les Strong and Cal Krasnowski. Our headlines today include Irish players ready, Harley Reid injury, and country footballer premiership. Before we get to those, we'll check the scores from the preliminary finals week. Sydney went down to Fremantle 71-83 and Hawthorn were defeated by Brisbane 122-131. And now to Cal for our first story.
11: Is Chris Fagan weighing up the ultimate farewell from Brisbane? This article was written by Jay Clark from the Herald Sun. Chris Fagan has postponed any decision until after the season ends, but whatever happens in the Premiership decided, there is a chance his mission at the Brisbane Lions could be complete. On Saturday, the former Tassie school teacher will attempt to win a third straight premiership in his fourth straight grand final, enhancing his reputation as one of the greatest and most revered coaches in the game's history. When he took over in 2016, the club was a borderline basket case. Now they are a powerhouse, and there is enough marquee young talent on the club's list, such as Logan Morris, Will and Levi Ashcroft and Darcy Wilmot, to continue the Lions' dominant reign for many years. But sometime early next month, when the dust settles on another flag tilt, Fagan will have the conversation with his family and closest friends about what is next. Geelong legends Joel Selwood won a flag in his last game in a fairy tale send-off in 2022. And if the Lions topple Fremantle, Fagan will give consideration to the same beautiful farewell. He is contracted for next season and there have been no serious discussions yet. But the man who has a 66% strike rate in his last 8 seasons in charge has given all of himself to the club and the game for a decade, and has come at a significant cost at times. The stress of the job has had a huge impact on the 65-year-old's health for periods. The racism saga, of which he was later cleared, the day he discovered blood in his urine, the time in 2024 he almost walked away after a tough start to the season, and the sleeplessness, panic attacks and anxiety following the first flag. Then last summer he spent almost every day of his Christmas break helping the club and its dual Brownlow medalist navigate the Lachie Neale saga. Even for one of football's most popular figures, the life of an AFL coach is as taxing as it gets. The pressures are immense. They are all-consuming. And in 2024, when the Lions went 2-5 after a 54-point loss to Gold Coast, he told mentor and Australian basketball great Phil Smith, "I don't know if I can keep doing this anymore. I thought, this is it. I'm either going to pull the pin or ask for some time off. I said to Smithy, I'm cooked." That was 2 years ago. Fagan is still at the top of his game, pulling all the right strings after their qualifying final no-show against Sydney Swans to help them knock off Hawthorn on Saturday in one of the greatest finals wins in the game's history. Fagan will forever be grateful for what footy has given him and vice versa. The Neil Danaher protege has been more than one of the game's greatest coaches. He has been a father figure, a rock adored at all levels of the club, particularly to Wilmot, who lost his dad Grant in 2016. Wilmot's mum, Melinda, said last year, Fags was almost like a bit of a dad with Grant not there. He has just been so lovely. He is just such a loving man. He is so warm and genuine. At some point, Fagan will need to prioritise himself and his family and swap the daily stresses of running a football club, the travel and public demands for more holidays with his daughters and grandchildren. In any case, if he goes on in 2027, it will definitely be his last year in charge. But if they salute again on Saturday, Fagan will have the conversation, admitting in a recent Triple M interview he had not much longer left in the job. "It's not a job you can do forever, as much as you love it," Fagan said. "I love working with the players and helping

0: still have no doubt he is the right man for the job, but it will be the coach's call, and that may depend on what happens on Saturday. Only then will he know if that fire still burns. And that article written by Jay Clark from the Herald Sun is Chris Fagan weighing up the ultimate farewell from Brisbane.
1: Next up from play.afl, 2026 Toyota AFL Open. The 2026 Toyota AFL Open will be held at La Trobe Sports Park in Bundoora, Victoria, from Monday the 12th to Wednesday the 14th of October. After great success in 2025, the 2026 Toyota AFL Open will be returning to La Trobe Sports Park in Bundoora, Victoria, from Monday the 12th to Wednesday the 14th of October. Since its introduction, the Toyota AFL Open has united the former Toyota AFL National Inclusion Carnival and Toyota Wheelchair AFL National Championships into one showcase event, strengthening pathways and providing a national stage for athletes of all abilities. The AFL is pleased to further build on the growth of the Women's and Girls Inclusion competition by introducing a dedicated Women and Girls Inclusion division to the official 2026 competition. All states and territories will be represented in this competition. The event will feature the return of a blind and low vision exhibition match, as well as the introduction of a deaf and hard of hearing exhibition game, showcasing the expanding opportunities within modified versions of Australian football. In a significant milestone year, the 2026 event will also celebrate 10 years of the National Wheelchair Competition, recognising the significant contribution and long-standing support of Disability Sports Australia, that's DSA, and the Australian Defence Force, ADF. The Toyota AFL Open Inclusion Division is an annual representative competition for participants aged 16 plus with intellectual disability. It allows Australia's top footballers to represent their state or territory while showcasing their significant abilities to the broader community. Each state and territory is represented at this competition, with teams travelling from all over the country. The event sees two teams of 12 compete on the field, with four on the bench. It follows traditional Australian football rules and is classified under Sport Inclusion Australia, meaning players must meet guidelines to ensure the integrity of the game is upheld. Although football is the key focus of the event, players also develop other skills through a series of education sessions, clinics with local special schools, and simply living away from home for the week. The aim of the event is to develop these footballers into well-rounded role models within their community. And the Toyota AFL Open Wheelchair. Toyota AFL Open Wheelchair Division is an annual football competition for the nation's best wheelchair athletes from across the country. This event provides Australia's most talented footballers the chance to represent their state or territory and to showcase their ability and skills to the broader community. Each state and territory is also represented in this competition, with the added addition of a team from the RSL. And that was a 2026 Toyota AFL Open from play.afl.
2: And now to abc.net.au. Even at 83, this footballer isn't ready to hang up his boots. This was published on Saturday the 19th of September by Jackson Byrne. Robert Johnson has just two rules when he crosses the white line to enter the football field. The first rule is don't fall over because you're out of the game and you look a fool, the 83-year-old says. The second rule is get a kick. Mr. Johnson, affectionately known by his teammates as Robbie J, lives in South Australia's Riverland, but has also lived in Victoria, New South Wales and Queensland. He was a latecomer to Aussie rules football and only picked up the game in his 70s. And despite his age, he's not ready to give up the sport he's fallen in love with. I'd never tried a group sport. I'd been a loner. I did a lot of fun run walking and stuff, Mr. Johnson says. Now I can't walk past a footy without wanting to kick it. It's just magic to be out there with like-minded spirits. Mr. Johnson plays for his local team, the Riverland Superdogs, who compete in South Australia's AFL Masters League. The league only allows players aged 35 and up and has competitions across Australia. Mr. Johnson has the title of oldest player in the competition. There's an element of danger to it, and I've still got that little bit of ego. I want to be out there, he says. You've just got to accept the fact that everyone's quicker than me, but I do have some little wins. Riverland Superdogs president Rob Romeo has played alongside

0: alongside Mr. Johnson for almost 10 years. He says even in his old age, Robbie J has grown, becoming a better, more refined player. He's usually the first one at trainings, Mr. Romeo says. Things have slowed down slightly over the years, but there was a time when he would put us to shame. He's a little kid, just trying to get a little bit better at kicking, and we'd just say, don't put too much pressure on yourself. Just come out and enjoy yourself. While there is no final series or a premiere in the AFL Masters, the competitive spirit and camaraderie has brought players back season after season. Mr. Romeo says the Superdogs don't care how good prospective players are as long as they are willing to give it a go. He encourages anyone over 35 looking for community involvement and exercise to consider it. As a kid, you go to footy because your mates go, and this is no different, he says. It opens up your friendship web, whether you come from broken relationships or whatever else that may have happened in your life. The exercise also helps with mental health. Former AFL Masters and West Adelaide Chief Executive Connie Wilson also resides in the Riverland. She has seen Robbie J up close on a number of occasions and says he embodies inclusivity, which AFL Masters is all about. As an aging society, there are great opportunities for people to either reconnect with past teammates or for people looking for friendships to come out and try, Mrs. Wilson says. It's also been exceptionally well received by women who growing up didn't have the opportunity to play football. Mr. Johnson's passion for the game also extends to his adopted state, seen in his distinctive mullet, transforming from grey to SA's iconic red, blue and yellow for the annual AFL Masters State Carnival, which he will play again this year in the over 65s. While the octogenarian doesn't expect to dominate his competition at the carnival, he is confident he can once again make his mark. I rarely get pinged for holding the ball. That's a badge of honour. And that comes to us again from abc.net.au. Even at 83, this footballer isn't ready to hang up his boots. We're approximately halfway through today's program. 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And now we go to Cal for our next article.
1: Irish players ready to crack in for Jim's game doubleheader. This article was written by Sarah Black from afl.com.au. Grand Final Eve won't be just a celebration of top-notch women's football, but of the Irish influence in Australian football too. Carlton and Richmond will play at Icon Park on Friday at 4 p.m, followed by a rematch of last year's preliminary final classic between North Melbourne and Melbourne at 7:15 p.m. Given the heavy Irish influence across all four women's programs, the doubleheader has been deemed Jim's Game. Following its introduction in the men's competition earlier this year, Jim's Game celebrates the work of the Jim Steins Foundation, raising money for programs focusing on youth leadership as well as increasing access to sporting opportunities and positive health outcomes for young Indigenous people. Steins was a legendary Melbourne men's player who made the trip from Ireland to play AFL, which was a very rare occurrence at the time. One ticket will allow patrons to access both matches, with Irish music playing both during the match and on the outskirts of Icon Park, while an Irish passport will get fans free entry. There'll be come and try Gaelic football and hurling stations outside the ground, while a dusky green Jim's cap will also be on sale. Every Melbourne goal will be celebrated with a post-goal jig from Irish dancers, accompanied by Irish fiddle, as was the case in the Demons men's match. This weekend, we're delighted that Melbourne are introducing the Jim Steins game to the AFLW. Obviously, he's made such an impact overall for our men's program, and we're delighted that it's happening in our North game, Demons veteran Dublin local Sinead Goldrick said. It's massive to bring into the W. There's so many of us Irish here, so I think it's just so important to do the same in the W program. We're playing North, so it's going to be a brilliant game. There'll be Irish dancing, we'll have the Jim's cap that we're selling for $30 too. Carlton All-Australian winger and County Mayo representative Dana Finn said the Blues were looking forward to bringing some Irish flair to the day. We're representing both the past and the present players in Jim Steins and all the players who are involved in the AFLW. It's great to have a game for the Irish, and the Aussies have been so welcoming to us in the last few years, Finn said. It's exciting. We'll have Gaelic football and hurling and all that going on pre-game. Richmond forward Evene Cleary was the captain of Meath in a former life and is enjoying her first full year in the AFLW, having missed pre-season last year due to her Gaelic football commitments. The moment I set foot in Australia, the club was so welcoming and made me feel like I was at home straight away. There's a great bunch of girls and a great culture in the club. Obviously, transitioning across to a new sport has a bunch of challenges. They're very similar but very different at the same time, Cleary said. Having the Irish community within the AFLW over here is really helpful. The girls over here have been so helpful, and some of my closer friends from home have already been over here for a few years, so being able to lean on them, you go through so many of the same emotions, whether it's homesickness or the challenges of footy, just to talk it out with them is so helpful. Goldrick is now into her 8th AFLW season, and after being one of the early Irish adopters, has seen wave upon wave of Irish talent join the competition. When you see an Irish player do well, you're super proud, because you understand how tough it is to make the transition over. We're so grateful for how all the clubs have embraced us and embraced our flair and also our unpredictability, she said. But it enables us to play with freedom, and when you see players do that, Aussie or Irish, you're just super proud. When you see the Irish flag go up and you see them do well, there's that gra you have, which is love in Irish. And that article written by Sarah Black from AFL.com.au, Irish players ready to crack in for Jim's game doubleheader.
2: Next up, also from AFL.com.au, Eagle star undergoes shoulder surgery, expected to be ready for pre-season. This is by Callum Toomey. Eagle star Harley Reid is expected to be ready for the start of the pre-season despite undergoing shoulder surgery. West Coast expects Harley Reid to be good for the start of the pre-season after the Best and Fairest winner underwent shoulder surgery. Reid picked up his first John Westfold medal after an excellent season for the Eagles, with the club's 2023 number one draft pick elevating his game to a new level. Following the award win, the 21-year-old had a shoulder clean-up for an issue that he carried at the end of the season. The Eagles confirmed to AFL.com.au that Reid will be ready to go for the start of their pre-season campaign in November. Reid was a clear winner of the Eagles' Best and Fairest, ahead of second-placed Jake Waterman and third-placed Tim Kelly. The 62-gamer played every one of the Eagles' games this season and averaged 25 disposals, while also kicking 15 goals. He told AFL.com.au in an exclusive interview earlier this season that his off-season training program ahead of the 2026 season had held him in good stead, with the likes of teammates Ruben Jinby and Jack Graham pushing him to improve his training levels. With people like that, they want you to get better and they want to see you succeed. To come back early and to have them send me a message when I probably didn't really want to get out of bed, like, come on, where are you? Let's go. You need those people and I really respect that, Reid said in May. It's just about flipping that mindset so that every chance you get to do these things is a chance to get better. It's the mentality that these are the next steps to hopefully one day be the best footballer in the AFL. That's the end goal. I want to set little things to be able to perform consistently to hopefully get there one day. I love going up against the big dogs that currently get that listed to their name. There's an edge in me to be like, let's go, I want to show them I'm better. I don't really like talking too much about myself, but obviously at the end of the day, I want people to be able to look at me and be saying that for sure. Reid will miss the first two games of next season after being banned for a dangerous tackle in the loss to Hawthorn in the final round. And that was Eagles star undergoes shoulder surgery, expected to be ready for pre-season, from afl.com.au.
0: On abc.net.au, Aidan AJ Mills finally wins premiership with Echuca despite brain cancer battle. This was written by Molly Painter and Fiona Parker, published on Monday the 21st of September. Echuca footballer Aidan AJ Mills has celebrated a premiership a year after he was denied a permit to play finals while undergoing treatment for brain cancer. Mills played for the Murray Bombers senior side in the Goulburn Valley Football League Grand Final against Shepparton yesterday, kicking two goals, including one on the final siren. Echuca won the match by 81 points, finishing 21-15-144 to Shepparton 8-12-60. Mills was moved forward late in the final quarter with coach Troy Murphy hoping he could kick a goal. He took a big mark with about 5 minutes to go and kicked the goal, Murphy said. I think everyone in the ground had tears in their eyes and were just absolutely ecstatic that he'd done it. Mills then kicked another goal on the final siren. It was just the icing on the cake. It was amazing, Murphy said. Mills was diagnosed with brain cancer during last year's football season and underwent surgery and treatment. He had played two home and away games before being cleared by the doctors to return to football in time for the finals. However, the Goulburn Valley Football League rejected Echuca's request for a special permit to allow him to play finals because he had not reached the required three-game minimum. This year, Mills played enough games to qualify for finals and was named in Echuca's grand final side. Murphy said the players were determined to win when they took to the field. There was no way they were going to lose it for AJ, he said. Mills' mother, Katie Mills, said the scenes after the final siren were emotional, with players coming over to hug her and the family. It was obviously just a really emotional time, not only for him and us as his family, but the entire club, she told ABC Central Victoria Breakfast. Ms. Mills said he had managed to get through the entire season while achieving monthly chemotherapy. He's doing really well, she said. He's stable, no tumour progression at the moment, and that's literally best case scenario. She said he continued to have regular MRIs to monitor his condition. Murphy said the players wanted to put Mills on their shoulders after the game, but Mills told them it was about everyone. That's the type of kid he is, Murphy said. The senior premiership was part of a successful weekend for Echuca, with the reserves also winning their grand final. The club's under 15 and under 17 netball sides also secured victories, giving Echuca 4 wins from 5 grand finals. That came to us again from abc.net.au. Aiden AJ Mills finally wins premiership with Echuca despite brain cancer battle.
1: We asked you to pick the greatest game this century. There was a clear winner. This was written by Martin Smith from afl.com.au. The fans have spoken. Saturday night's preliminary final between Brisbane and Hawthorn is the best game of the century so far. On Sunday, the morning after the astonishing game at the MCG, afl.com.au put together a list of the 10 best AFL games since 2000, ranked 1 to 10, and asked users to vote for their favourite. And the vast majority of fans agreed with us that the Lions-Hawks Classic is the best of the past 26 years, with 47.08% of the thousands of fans who voted picking that game as the best of the century. The memorable 2018 Grand Final between West Coast and Collingwood was the second favourite, with 15.93% of the vote, while the 2023 decider between Collingwood and Brisbane was next best with 8.58%. The Lions versus Hawks clash will long be remembered by the 97,835 in attendance and the millions watching at home. A high-scoring game of dramatic momentum shifts many apparent match-winning heroes and a key umpiring decision in the final 30 seconds, it was stamped as an instant classic. The Lions jumped out to 28 points at the start of the fourth term and the Hawks hit the lead a few times in the final minutes before Hugh McCluggage capitalised on a free kick and saluted with an all-time captain's goal. What is the best game of the 21st century so far? Number 1, 2026 Prelim, Brisbane versus Hawthorn, 47.08%. Number 2, 2018 Grand Final, West Coast versus Collingwood, 15.93%. Number 3, 2023 Grand Final, Collingwood versus Brisbane, 8.58%. Number 4, 2016 Preliminary Final, Western Bulldogs versus GWS, 5.93%. Number 5, 2013 Prelim, Hawthorn versus Geelong, 5.62%. Number 6, 2010 Grand Final, Collingwood versus St Kilda, 4.56%. Number 7, 2001 Round 16, Essendon versus North Melbourne, 3.54%. Number 8, 2009 Round 14, St Kilda versus Geelong, 3.26%. Number 9, 2016 Grand Final, Western Bulldogs versus Sydney, 3.06%. And number 10, 2024 Prelim Final, Brisbane versus Geelong, 2.44%. And that was, we asked you to pick the greatest game this century. There was a clear winner, and that was written by Martin Smith from AFL.com.au.
0: And now we're coming close to the end of our program. You're listening to Reading the Play, All Things Footy. We've got time to tip our grand final tip between Fremantle and the Brisbane Lions. It's coming up on Saturday, the 26th of September. Cal, who are you tipping?
1: I think if Fremantle were to win, they would have to play their absolute best football, and I think it would be very hard for them to turn up against a team that has obviously had a lot of recent grand final experience. But I feel like Brisbane have the ability to make a grand final really boring, so I think it's going to be a one-sided Brisbane victory.
2: I'll disagree. I think there's a reason very few sides have won three in a row, because it's that hard, and that Brisbane laid it all on the line on Saturday. The Dockers, it might not seem much, but just that one extra day might help. And I think a lot of them are going to be reminded of 13 years ago when they fell just short. And I think Fremantle by about 10 points.
0: Yes, I also think that I think it will be easy for Brisbane to believe that it's not going to be as hard as they think it will be. I think that comment by Fagan a couple of weeks ago to their loss, I think that might happen again. Yeah, it's hard to do three in a row. So sadly, even though I don't want to tip them, I will tip Fremantle by a small margin. For all your local broadcasting times, you can go to afl.com.au. And that brings us to the end of Reading the Play, All Things Footy. I'm Emma Ross, and I've been joined by Les Strong and Cal Krasnowski. 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
3: 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I'm Junita Moore, and reading with me today is John Hocking. The information provided in this program does not constitute financial product advice, and listeners should consider obtaining independent advice before making any financial decisions. No responsibility is accepted for any loss arising, including due to negligence, from anyone acting or refraining from acting as a result of this program. And we turn first of all today to page 12, The Buzz. Banking meets Netflix. There's a new bank in town, one whose name will already be familiar to many. Revolut Bank Australia officially opened its virtual doors to deposits in July after being granted an authorised deposit-taking institution licence. Revolut has already been offering a limited number of features through its app since 2020. The move into bread and butter banking is big news, not only because it's relatively rare to welcome a new entrant to the Australian banking sector, but because Revolut is a massive global player. First launched in the United Kingdom in 2015, the fintech now has more than 70 million customers worldwide, many of whom have been drawn in by its digital-first approach and a suite of features that go beyond those traditionally offered by banks. But there's something else about Revolut that really sticks out. It has a subscription model. There's the standard plan, which is free. But there are also plus, $5.99 per month, premium, $11.99 per month, and metal, $28.99 per month, and ultra, $99.99 per month, tiers which bundle together benefits ranging from higher savings rates to airport lounge passes. If that's starting to sound more like Amazon Prime than a bank, you're not far off. This speaks to a wider shift happening in banking. Rather than sticking to their core products in mortgages, credit cards and deposit accounts, in more recent times some banks have been building out much larger financial ecosystems. Think budgeting tools, personalised financial insights, investment platforms, cashback offers, travel perks and discounts from partner brands. Increasingly, banks aren't just competing to lend and store money. They are competing to be a one-stop shop for financial life. But even players like the Commonwealth Bank, which arguably has the most built-out financial ecosystem, haven't moved to subscriptions, at least not yet. Revolut is not entirely alone, though. fellow digital player UpBank did flirt with the idea of a subscription model with premium features called UpHigh before canning it late last year. More recently, in June, banking giant ING announced that it would be introducing 4 subscription tiers to its retail customers: ING Go, ING More, ING Extra, and ING Max, which bundle traditional banking services with insurance, cashback, travel, and other lifestyle extras. The plans have already been made available in Belgium, Poland, and Romania, although it's currently unclear when they will appear in Australia. ING says that they have already received strong early interest from customers, though if the online reaction to the announcement in Australia is anything to go by, not everyone is in love with the idea of paying more for their banking than they already do. And that ultimately gets to the heart of the matter. Will customers see these offers as providing useful features that are genuinely good value for money? Or will they be viewed as just another subscription worth avoiding? Time will tell. And Banking Meets Netflix was written by Tom Watson and can be found on page 12.
4: And we now turn back to page 10, and this is the Outlook section. The subject is Company Leadership, the article Quest for Success. And this is by Roy Van Keulen, who is an equity analyst at Morningstar. For a company to chart a course to treasure, it's important to appoint the best captain to steer the ship. Big egos need not apply. Recently, the founder of Dorsey Asset Management, Pat Dorsey, made a stunning admission. Dorsey, who many think of as Mr. Moat, M-O-A-T, now factors management into 70% of his decision whether to invest in a company, with only 30% determined by a company's moat, its competitive advantage. This is a reversal from several years ago, when about 70% of his decision was driven by a company's moat and only 30% by management. Dorsey even went so far as to say that the famous Buffettism, to look for business that any idiot can run because sooner or later one will, has probably done more harm than good. I wanted to share some thoughts on the squishy topic of leadership, given that even Mr. Moat now views management as more important than moats, and under the subheading Looking for Treasure. Let's start by defining a CEO's role. Their primary task is to set a company's strategic direction based on their vision of the future of their company's industry. Think of this as drawing up a map where X marks the treasure and the dotted lines are the path to get there. The treasure here represents a competitive position where there is little competition and where durable profits can be generated. This position would be some kind of customer value proposition with a unique and valuable configuration of price, product, and service. This could be a low price, small selection, low convenience supermarket like Costco, or it could be a high price, wide selection, high convenience option such as getting food delivered by Uber Eats. Both can be defensible through scale-based cost advantages like Costco or network effects like Uber Eats. Plenty of other profitable configurations exist. The dotted lines are the path to get to this treasure, given that lowering costs or growing networks are typically multi-year or multi-decade endeavours. Each intermediate stage or dot needs to be viable. The ship cannot run out of food and water before getting there, so ports, that is, profit centres, need to be found, and supplies, that is, cash reserves, need to be protected. This means avoiding areas that are known for having more prizes, competitors, than can be warded off by a ship's weapons, avoiding known as choppy waters, such as excessive exposure to economic cyclability that are beyond the ship's capacity, navigating regulatory risk and crucially avoiding the ever-booming distractions of side quests. And under the subheading of Humble Beginnings, now that we have defined the primary task of a CEO, we can look for indicators that suggest competence for these tasks. In this light, the single most important characteristic that Dorsey looks for in a CEO is humility. What's so interesting to me about this angle is that it stands in stark contrast with much of the tech sector, which has been enamoured for the past 2 years with the idea of founder CEOs going into so-called founder mode. The term founder mode was coined in September 2024 by Paul Graham, co-founder of startup accelerator Y Combinator. The term captured his observation of how Brian Chesky, founder and CEO of AirNMB, had re-centralised control within his company and had become unusually hands-on with the product roadmap. The leadership style by Chesky broke with popular leadership adages at the time, such as hiring smart people and getting out of their way or leading from behind. And under the subheading, founder or manager. Founder CEOs can certainly do certain things that manager CEOs cannot. Tobias Lütke, the founder and CEO of Shopify and arguably one of the deepest thinkers about leadership, has described the difference between a founder and a manager as that of a volcanic rock compared to a smooth pebble. A manager gets to the role of CEO by not causing friction and by playing company politics well. They are the definition of smooth. They don't try to make too many waves, but a founder who builds something from scratch has what Lütke calls founder's authority, meaning people respect their decision-making because of what they have built. Employees will therefore accept more top-down decision-making from founders. Water doesn't flow past a founder. It gets redirected because they get to put their stamp on everything. I think this dichotomy about authority is generally true. Whereas managers have some limited political capacity to spend in their role as CEO, founders have a lot more of it, so can steer their ship faster and more decisively. I think this is indispensable in certain situations. Companies that are early in their life cycle and who still need to build a moat have to race furiously to try to get to the treasure first. They are like ships that still have a large part of their map to traverse. Speed is the key constraint that such a company needs to solve, and founders can operate with greater speed. There is always the risk that a founder CEO steers the company in the wrong direction, as there is with any CEO, but not acting with speed is a guaranteed way of losing the race, especially in industries where there are significant first-mover advantages such as ride-hailing, that is Uber, or food delivery, Uber Eats, or meal kids, HelloFresh. The captain needs to be decisive and accurate. Under the subheading, closer to treasure. But this is just the type of situation many businesses are much more mature. In other words, they have traversed more of the map already and are much closer to the treasure. For these companies, founders can represent a tremendous risk, as their ability to steer the company ship much more decisively no longer has the positive risk-reward of reaching a treasure first, given they've already got within the line of sight. Moreover, there is risk that the founder CEO steers the ship away from the treasure. Decision-making by consensus, which is what a manager CEO needs to engage in, by definition, brings the final decision much closer to an average decision that is so far less likely to suddenly steer the ship in a dramatic new direction. However, even though a manager CEO are more constrained in what they are able to do, they are often more incentivized to make short-term decisions given their shorter tenures, and given that they, contrary to founders, don't view the business they run as their own. This also brings us back to Dorsey's comments about humility. Dorsey whose fund unsurprisingly focuses heavily on moated companies, has observed that many otherwise beautiful companies with strong moats have become bad investments when CEOs with big egos engaged in material value destruction, often through mergers and acquisitions. CEOs, whether founder or manager, who have less of an ego and more humility, are far less likely to steer their ships away from the treasure because they are more likely to listen to and weigh the perspectives of the rest of the crew. Whatever your investment style, it is important to think deeply about what kind of expedition your company is on and what kind of captain is best suited for this expedition. And that was an article on pages 10 and 11. It was by Roy Van Keulen, the article Quest for Success.
3: 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And we turn now to pages 54 and 55. Phil Slade and the Mind Games. The title, What If the Purpose of Wealth Isn't to Die Rich? Maybe real value lies in helping our families thrive now, rather than maximising our net worth for the future. We've been taught to think about money in remarkably individual terms. Build your career, pay off the mortgage, grow your super, invest wisely, retire comfortably, spend cautiously, leave whatever is left to the children. For decades, that has been the blueprint for financial success. But now that we're expecting to live to 100 rather than 64, I wonder if we're asking the wrong question. Instead of asking, how much money do I need before I die, perhaps we should be asking, when can my money do the most good? Because they're not the same thing. Imagine two scenarios. In the first, your children inherit a substantial sum when they're in their 60s. The mortgage is almost paid off, the kids have left home, and retirement is just around the corner. In the second, they receive financial support in their 30s or 40s. It helps them buy their first home, navigate the expensive years of raising children, start a business, retrain for a new career, or simply breathe a little easier during one of life's inevitable rough patches. The dollar amount might be identical. The impact almost certainly isn't. And under the side heading, Timing Our Money. As a behavioural economist, I've become increasingly interested in what I call the timing value of money. We spend enormous amounts of time trying to maximise the financial return on our investments, but surprisingly little thinking about when those investments create the greatest return for the people we love. Perhaps that's because this isn't really a financial problem, it's an emotional one. One of the great paradoxes of retirement is that the older we become, the more uncertain the future feels. We don't know how long we'll live. We don't know what healthcare will cost. We don't know what governments will change, what markets will do, or whether we'll eventually need residential aged care. Under the side heading, Playing It Safe. So we do what humans have always done in the face of uncertainty. We accumulate. We keep just a little bit more because it feels safer than having not quite enough. The irony is that humans are notoriously poor at predicting the future. We routinely overestimate how much certainty we'll need and underestimate our ability to adapt when circumstances change. We insure against events that may never happen, while often overlooking opportunities that are sitting right in front of us. Fear is a brilliant survival mechanism. It's not always the best financial planner. This isn't an argument for recklessly giving your money away or assuming your children will become your retirement strategy. Every family's circumstances are different, and maintaining your own financial independence remains incredibly important. But there is another way to think about wealth. Instead of seeing it as something to preserve until the very end, we might see it as something to deploy intentionally across generations. Helping a child into the housing market, paying for a grandchild's education, supporting a family member through illness, career change or parental leave, creating shared family experiences while everyone is healthy enough to enjoy them. These decisions may not maximise the size of your estate, but they maximise something far more valuable – stronger families. And under the side heading Emotional Agency. Historically, wealth wasn't simply transferred through wills. It flowed through families over decades. Parents helped children establish themselves. Adult children helped aging parents remain connected and cared for. There was an understanding that resources, responsibilities, and relationships moved in both directions throughout life. Somewhere along the way, many of us began treating financial independence as though it meant complete financial isolation. Perhaps it doesn't have to. This requires a significant mindset shift because it asks us to move from a scarcity mindset to an opportunity mindset. Scarcity asks, what if I need this money one day? Opportunity asks, what could this money achieve today? Both are reasonable questions. The challenge is making sure fear doesn't become the only voice in the conversation. This is where emotional agency becomes surprisingly important. Emotional agency is the ability to use your emotions deliberately to drive decisions based on your values rather than simply reacting to fear, excitement, anger, or the mindless pursuit of pleasure. Fear tells us to protect. Anxiety tells us to delay. Uncertainty tells us to wait until we know more. But values invite a different conversation. What kind of family are we trying to build? What memories do we want to create? What opportunities do we want to provide? What legacy do we want to leave? Notice that none of those questions is actually about money. Money is simply the tool. The real investment is in the people. The greatest financial return you'll ever achieve may not be found in a share portfolio or a superannuation statement. It may be found years from now, around a family dinner table, when your children remember not just what you left them, but how you used your wealth to strengthen the family while you were still there to enjoy it. After all, wealth was never meant to be an end in itself. Its greatest value lies not in the things it accumulates, but in the people it enables. And how much is it worth to see your family thrive? And that item by Phil Slade, who is a behavioral economist, psychologist, and co-founder of emotional intelligence company Switch for Schools. And the title, What If the Purpose of Wealth Isn't to Die Rich? And it can be found on pages 54 and 55.
4: And for our next article, we turn to page 17, and it's this month's property section. The article, Home Values Fall $9,300, and this is an unattributed article. The property market downturn playing out across the countries is intensifying. The latest data from Cotality shows. During July, the national median home value dropped by 0.7% from $937,722 to $928,421, the largest one-month decline recorded by Cotality since December 2022. As has been the trend in recent months, Sydney down 1.4%, Melbourne down 1.2% and Canberra down 1% notched the largest drops amongst the capital city markets. But in a sign of the widening scale of the downturn, they were joined in the red by Brisbane down 0.6% and Adelaide down 0.2%. Darwin, up 0.8%, was the only capital to record a meaningful increase in home values during July, while Hobart, up 0.1%, and Perth, up 0.1%, were effectively flat. According to Cotality, there's no single factor putting a dampener on values, with affordability, pressures, mortgage serviceability, constraints and weak consumer confidence fueled by the ongoing conflict in Iran and recent tax policy changes all weighing on demand. Gerard Berg, head of research at Cotality, says that the speed of the changes is having an impact on the ground, with people struggling to agree on what a property is worth. There remains a mismatch between the pricing expectations of buyers and sellers. Capital city auction clearance rates have remained below 50% since late May, although they have moved up from the low 40s range in mid to late June. And that was Home Values Fall $9,300, and the article was on page 17.
3: Back now to page 18, This Month Investing, and the title, Generation ETF. In years past, it wasn't unusual for Australians to have built up wealth through property, whether their own home or an investment. But as the property market has become more expensive and inaccessible over time, some younger Australians appear to have altered their wealth-building strategies. Previous generations built wealth through a single illiquid debt fund asset property, says Rob Wilson, Director of Investment Strategy at Self Wealth by SIFE. What's now emerging instead is more incremental and liquid, smaller amounts invested more frequently into instantly diversified holdings that don't require a 20% deposit or mortgage approval to get started. One of the largest beneficiaries of this pivot, according to Self Wealth, has been exchange-traded funds, ETFs. New data released by Self Wealth shows that millennial investors on its platform are holding 71% of their portfolio value in ETFs on average. That's five times the average for all users. For Generation Z investors, the average portfolio held in ETFs is 56%, but it's a figure which Self Wealth notes is on the rise. Wilson says that ETFs come with a number of advantages. Chief among them is the diversification they can provide to a portfolio, and the fact that investors can purchase them at regular intervals for relatively small amounts of money. It's not that young Australians have given up on building wealth through assets, it's that they've found a vehicle that matches how they actually save. And that was the Generation ETF from this month's investing, and it can be found on page 18. And that completes our readings from the September 2026 issue of Money Magazine. From our Vision Australia studios in Adelaide, I'm Eunita Moore, and reading with me was John Hocking, who was also our panel operator and editor. The information provided in this program does not constitute financial product advice, and listeners should consider obtaining independent advice before making any financial decisions. No responsibility is accepted for any loss arising, including due to negligence, from anyone acting or refraining from acting as a result of this program. This program will return at the same time next week on your local Reading Radio Network station and right here on Vision Australia Radio, VA Radio Digital, and online at varadio.org.
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13: G'day, I'm Sam Rickard. We're reading articles from the powered.media website. And joining me, as per usual from this point on, is Eliza Hull. G'day, Eliza.
14: Hi, how are you? Thanks for having me.
13: I'm pretty, pretty good, and you're a co-host, so I'm not having you at all. You're co-hosting.
14: Yes, very happy to be here.
13: So we have three stories we're looking at today. One we've kind of looked at before, and that is the way climate change is affecting natural disasters and how people with a disability are affected by that as well. And we will be rolling up with a condition that I've got to admit I've never heard about, called dystonia. But let's first start with climate change. I think we've gone beyond the point of debating whether it's real or not.
14: It's bizarre that still people today deny that climate change is real, but yes, we know that Australia, for instance, has warmed by around 1.5 degrees since national records began in 1910, and we are seeing more natural disasters worldwide, and we've got, I believe, a very hot summer ahead, and hopefully that doesn't mean disasters here in Australia, but we do really have to be thinking about it, and for many people with disability who rely on power to survive through oxygen, it's really scary. And also, I guess the other part of it is that many people with disability who have a physical disability or need more support with mobility, often the fear is that they will be left behind. And I have spoken to many people with disability where that has actually taken place during floods or fires, where they haven't been able to get support to be able to leave their homes in a quick manner.
13: Well, one of the first things that quite often go, I mean, I remember this from the big blackout in Adelaide here, was the mobile phone coverage seems to disappear very quickly. And, I mean, this is now up for debate again in Parliament with the inquiry into 000. So hopefully there's going to be something done about that. But it shows where some things have gone backwards, where – and you'd think it's just the country, but sometimes bushfires encroach right into capital cities like Sydney and Canberra.
14: Yeah, absolutely. We last year had fires in our local area in Harcourt. I live in Castlemaine in regional Victoria. And just by a matter of the wind changing, you know, we started to see fires creeping towards our house. And I have a physical disability, but I do live with my partner. So I knew that we started that support to get, you know, into a car if needed. But for many people with disability, they might not have those supports in place. And often the other thing is accessible communication. So not even knowing when emergencies are taking place. Mm. For instance, people that are deaf, hard of hearing, not having communication in Auslan and therefore potentially not knowing the risks.
13: We had an interesting point when they were testing out the new emergency system. I got the message, and yet my colleague Lizzie didn't. And we worked out that it was a combination of the adaptive software on her phone and an update she hadn't installed. So it still is an ongoing issue there with adaptability and with the systems. Hopefully the test design kind of those things out. But yeah, this is an ongoing issue, and I think it's something that the disability community and the mainstream media needs to be emphasising.
14: Absolutely, yeah. I think the Australia's disability strategy are trying to implement changes for better preparation for people with disability to be able to support people with disability through inclusive communication. But yeah, I feel like we're at a stage now where this really has to happen quickly, and it's really a matter of time where, you know, I feel like if the government doesn't act soon, you know, we're going to see disasters for people with disability.
13: Well, I mean, we're coming up to that time of year. I remember holidaying in New Zealand a few years ago, and they said, you know, it's summer when cricket's on the TV and there's bushfires in Australia. So yes, it's coming up to that season. And now over to the news. Who we've got over at the news desk today?
8: It's Helen Rice at the desk today, Sam.
13: Brilliant. Off you go.
8: People with disability can face greater risks during storms, floods, bushfires and other emergencies, making accessible and individual emergency planning increasingly important as Australia's climate changes. Australia has warmed by about 1.5 degrees C since national records began in 1910. The Bureau of Meteorology and CSIRO report that extreme heat events are becoming more frequent, heavy short-term rainfall is becoming more intense, and extreme fire weather and the length of the fire season have increased across large parts of the country. For the 5.5 million Australians living with disability, more than one in five people, an emergency can present additional challenges.

0: Power outage can also have serious consequences for people who rely on powered medical or disability equipment. Mandy McCracken, a quadruple amputee and founder of Get Started Disability Support Australia, understands how quickly those considerations can add up. If I need to leave my home in a hurry, I need to bring my prosthesis, hand chargers, a wheelchair and a shower chair, McCracken said. And arriving at an evacuation centre is daunting for anyone, but for someone who needs extra help, without planning, they might decide to not evacuate at all, and this puts them at enormous risk. McCracken became a quadruple amputee after developing sepsis in 2013. Her lived experience has since informed her work supporting people with disability to build greater independence and prepare for situations that may not always be designed with their needs in mind. And emergencies aren't limited to natural disasters. I fell over at home and my husband wasn't due home for 8 hours. It was going to be a very long day for me sitting outside on the ground in the sun, McCracken said. The University of Sydney's person-centred emergency preparedness approach encourages people with disability to consider their individual needs before an emergency occurs, including what equipment they require, how they would evacuate, who could assist them, and what they would do if essential services such as electricity were disrupted. The Victorian Government's State Disability Plan also recognises that people with disability can experience increased risks during emergencies and commits to improving disability inclusion across emergency planning, response and recovery. As climate-related risks increase, disability-inclusive emergency planning is becoming even more critical. For people with disability, being prepared can mean knowing what you need, who you can rely on, and how you will stay safe before an emergency begins.
1: So you may be wondering why we spell the name of the website the way we do. That is because powered.media is a completely different website. If you want media management, by all means go to that website. If you want us, go to powered.media. Now back to the show.
0: September is Dystonia Awareness Month. But when Wendy Powell first began experiencing symptoms of the neurological movement disorder, she didn't even know it existed. I had not heard of the condition before diagnosis, Wendy said. Her experience highlights why advocates are working to increase understanding of dystonia, a neurological movement disorder that causes involuntary muscle contractions, which can lead to repetitive movements, tremors, and painful muscle spasms. Wendy's symptoms began in 2020 while she was working full-time in early childhood education and care. During the COVID-19 pandemic, she noticed an urge to stretch her jaw while wearing a mask and later began experiencing difficulty speaking. When the changes persisted, Wendy's husband became concerned she may have experienced a stroke and encouraged her to visit her GP. An urgent referral to a neurologist eventually led to a diagnosis of jaw opening oromandibular dystonia. For Wendy, what began in her jaw progressively spread to other areas of her body. Her diagnosis is now complex progressive adult onset generalized dystonia, with symptoms affecting her face, neck and limbs. There is currently no cure for dystonia, although treatments including medication, botulinum toxin injections and surgery can help manage symptoms. Looking back, Wendy remembers initially believing treatment would allow her life to continue largely as it had before. I chuckle at how naive I was, truly believing that with Botox in my body, sure, I would require regular top-ups, but thought my life would just continue along its familiar way. Instead, her symptoms continued to progress. She experienced overwhelming fatigue and eventually took extended leave from work before resigning from the career she loved in 2022. Finding Dystonia Network of Australia became an important source of information and connection as Wendy navigated a condition she had previously known nothing about. This Dystonia Awareness Month, the organisation is working to change that lack of knowledge. Throughout September, it is sharing information, distributing resources to neurologists and encouraging conversations about the condition. On September 18, landmarks across every Australian state and territory will also be illuminated blue to raise awareness. For Wendy, greater awareness means helping others

0: recognise and understand a condition that entered her life without warning and changed it profoundly.
1: So, Eliza, I've got to admit, this is another condition I've never heard of. What made this cross your desk?
2: Yeah, so we were actually contacted at Powered Media by somebody, a part of dystonia. I guess they're part of a organisation that are promoting the awareness of dystonia. And September is the month that they are trying to get the message out about a condition that really is not well known. To be honest, I had never heard of it. It's a neurological movement disorder that causes involuntary muscle contractions. It can lead to repetitive movements. And we spoke to Wendy, who has dystonia. She, her diagnosis was tricky. It took time. She, you know, again, she didn't know what was happening. And she now, I guess, wants to support people to, yeah, get greater awareness about a condition that she says changed her life dramatically, and she wants to make sure that people don't miss this condition and get that kind of greater awareness so that there's more support in place.
1: Well, I mean, like a lot of things, it sounded like it started quite innocuous, and even the doctor didn't quite know what was going on there. So, and it just sort of, spiraled out a bit more. I mean, it was interesting that she thought that medication would fix everything. And I think that's a common mistake the able-bodied world makes, if you have a disability, just take a pill and you'll be fine. It doesn't quite work that way. But what was interesting is, the 18th of September has been and gone, but we might have been wondering why certain landmarks were a certain colour, and now we know.
2: Mm, yeah, exactly. Yeah, absolutely. Had you heard ever about this really at all?
1: No. As I said, this was completely new. So, I came across this on the article section of the powered.media website. So, dear listener, please explore the website. You'll find all sorts of interesting things there. But that is pretty much it for us this week. What are we working on for next week?
2: Yeah, so right now I'm working on an article on safety, rights and justice for people with disability. As we know, it's one of the main disability strategy outcomes, and still today we, you know, unfortunately, many people with disability are facing lack of safety, violence in the home, I'm interviewing people with lived experience and many organisations about how we still today need to tackle this issue that affects so many people with disability.
1: It's surprising to say, it's good to not be talking about the NDIS for a change. Anyway, that is a wrap for this wrap. Bye for now.
2: Thanks so much.
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7: Well, Mark Gardner is founder and CEO for MPC Markets, who are into wealth management and finance. And Mark very much specialises in AI and automation. Mark, welcome. Great to meet you. Thanks for your time.
8: Thanks, Peter. Thanks for having me.
7: Now, Mark, one of the things that we've been asking for many years, and I guess more and more as time goes on, is could a person who's blind or have low vision actually drive a car? We won't give them your answer now. We'll save it up like good radio. But yep. Maybe you can start with, maybe talk about robo taxis in particular, what they are, and then self-driving cars, and then we'll branch out from there.
8: Well, look, I mean, the automation with self-driving cars, I mean, we've always had the camera technology, but we just never had the AI technology to be able to, process it in quick enough time and then be able to react in a live physical environment. And look, we're still not necessarily there yet, but you've got the likes of Amazon, Google via Waymo. Uber's involved as well. There's some Chinese names, but and obviously with Tesla, the advantage Tesla has, they already have passenger vehicles on the road. So all of the data that comes from, the 8 to 10 cameras or so that sit on those all get uploaded, as driving miles for the AI to be able to process and get more real-time reaction to, real-life situations. So the technology's come a long way. And CyberCab, which is the Tesla version, rolled off the production line in the last month or so. And, from an investment standpoint, but certainly for the visually impaired, the accessibility and independence that it can potentially bring is pretty enormous. It's happened pretty rapidly, and it's getting tested all around the world, in Europe, Australia, and the US. So they seem to be doing very well at the moment.
7: What about in terms of, I guess, the safety? Because actually we were in touch last week, and I put down as one of my questions, what about the safety? And then lo and behold, one of the insurance companies comes out and talks about maybe cheaper insurance to self-driving cars, and the insurance companies are charities, Mark, so they must figure that that's a pretty safe bet.
8: Well, absolutely. And one thing that insurance companies also like is the Big Brother's always watching. So they I would assume, and I don't quote me on this necessarily, but there'll be some form of data that comes back to the insurer about it overall. But I think it depends on which one you're talking about. It depends on, but it's 6 to 9 times less likely to have an accident than a human being. Right. And so far, in most jurisdictions, particularly in the US and in Europe, they've had sort of 3-month supervised trials, and they've generally been so successful they've been allowed to progress to the next stage within 4 or 5 weeks, because they've generally been so impressed. But I think insurance companies getting on board is a really big deal, because at the end of the day, that's where the liability lies is probably where, because if a car makes a decision, say they've got a lady with a pram or a child's, crossing the road or something like that. Or you've got to hit a truck or you've got to hit a such and such, like when the decision-making is on the machine, can you sue the driver? Does it go back to the automobile manufacturer, et cetera? Mm. And that was always where I figured that this would get really stuck in regulation, but so far, so good.
7: With the robo-taxis, I guess the point is that you kind of made before was they are limited in terms of where they can go. So, for example, you can't go from, Wollongong to the Sydney Opera House necessarily like that. It's not quite that, expansive?
8: No, not fully self-driving. Where it's not supervised, at all is definitely geofenced in most places around the world. I think there are certain there's certain areas throughout California. Austin, Texas has been a really big supporter of this as well. Really, self-driving Wollongong to Sydney Harbour, I've heard many with the new upgrades, and I haven't driven a Tesla with the new upgrades yet. As long as you're there and behind the wheel and you can grab it or you can react or you're supervising the car, a lot of Tesla drivers don't touch the steering wheel anymore. They just put in the destination and away they go.
7: I noticed in the information that you sent through to me, you said something along the lines of there's a bit of difference between driving and steering. So I guess you can sit in the driver's seat and kind of have the car driving for you, but that's not quite the same as you know, if something happens that you need to kind of intervene.
8: Yeah, exactly. So, I mean, that full autonomy, I guess, is the next big step. But I mean, look, the more data that these guys get, and I think that was a huge step getting insurance companies to be on board. And you know, but I think where it came from was Tesla haggling, basically saying, well, these things have less, you know, you mark all other cars by less, you know, less accidents. Well, you know, it should be held to the same standard. So I think it was Zurich that was the insurance company. So that's just the next step. And I think it's from friends of mine who have used fully automated taxis in California, Nevada, in the US. They're basically said it's really freaky the first time. But after that, you kind of, you get used to it. And I'm assuming, I suppose, it would have been pretty freaky getting in an automobile back in the early 1900s, I suppose, heaven forbid, the first airplane.
7: I was going to say, let alone the first airplane, yeah. I guess for a person who's blind, if they get in the car, it kind of drives off, or you're not talking to anyone, so that's kind of one thing. But maybe in a sense, for a person, to say, with vision, if they're kind of sitting in the car, it's driving and there's no one around and no steering wheel, it probably is a bit like, hang on, what's going on here?
8: Well, yeah, I suppose so. But I mean, look, I think when it gets to that stage, these will be thoroughly tested. And like I say, I don't really see that accident rate improving versus human driven, rather than, you know, than it declining realistically. And I suppose the more of these things that there are on the road, I would assume at some juncture that we will potentially be some form of hookup where, you know, they can sense the other cars, et cetera. They're looking at even trucks as well, which, you know, for transport industry, particularly, you know, long haul, it's a pretty tough job being a long haul truck driver. So sure. I think that would certainly help as well. I think Google with Waymo and Tesla, I mean, they've actually been quite conscious of this, and then with vision impaired people, and basically gone, well, you know, we want, you know, this gives massive independence because you can use your phone to call, like, to basically hail one of these, and then that your device in fact ends up being, I guess, your guide to the car. So you're not even having to be guided necessarily even to get into the vehicle. There's, you know, you'll have a device that's on you to. So you, I think the increase of independence there, I would assume, would be massive because they're all guide dog friendly and things like that. And they're also very easy to get sort of in and out of as well, because they're obviously no steering wheel and they're flat. They're basically
7: okay.
8: Flat.
7: Yeah. A bit more. Yeah.
8: Yeah.
7: I love one of the lines, another lines that you sent through, Mark, where you said, you know, sometimes an Uber or a cab might pull up, see a person with a guide dog and drive off. Well, you know, the robo taxi probably ain't going to do that.
8: Well, I think it would be in your profile overall, yeah. I think the numbers around vision impaired people, like, I mean, even probably elderly people that just don't want to drive anymore, like in metropolitan areas, I think that increase in independence is huge.
7: Absolutely, yeah,
8: good pickup. Albeit probably a little bit scary at first, but you know, I think that once people get their head around it and being a new thing, I think I think it'll be fine, and it'll be a brave new world overall. I mean, I've got young children as young as 11, and I've sort of jokingly said to my wife recently, you know, Amelia might not even have to get a piece, yeah. Like, because they're looking at costing some of this out potentially sitting between public transport and what an Uber would cost. So it's pretty cost effective, and I think Elon's almost even toying with the idea where you can own a car, like a fully self-driving Tesla, and potentially drive it. You could have your car, drive it to work, your Tesla to work, for instance, it drop off and then geofence it in a certain area, and then it goes out and actually makes you money during the day. So it'd be the first time in history where your car isn't a heavily depreciating asset and actually makes you money, and then comes and picks you up in the afternoon. So, I mean, the possibilities are kind of endless a little bit, but and that obviously reduces the, you know, the outlay for Tesla as a company to get this thing off the ground if they've got the you know, the passenger vehicle buyers sort of fronting some of that, you know, upfront cost.
7: Mark, bring it back to Australia, rather appropriate we speak to you now in 2026, because 2027 sounds like it could be a big year in terms of some breakthroughs.
8: Yeah, I mean, look, we We've had restricted areas where, you know, supervised should be fine, has been fine, and it's gone pretty well. But yeah, look, we are looking at 2027 being a, you know, where we get a proper pilot, and, you know, target. And I think that insurance company announcement, that my notes were written pre that announcement. I think that's a huge sign that we should probably get some progress in the area. So, yeah, fingers crossed. And I think the more that we see, like I said, I think the Netherlands, some of the Scandinavian countries, they've taken it on board as well. Obviously, it's very prevalent in China, and various states in the US. I think New York, Nevada, California, Texas. I've really embraced it. So I think as time goes on, you'll essentially just see more and more people, you know, and you'll be able to get the data. The data will be available from all of those areas. So the progress of those approvals will become quicker and quicker as time goes on.
7: I said I'd wait till the last minute to ask you the question. Do you think a person who's blind or low vision will be able to drive a car? Or, I guess, in a sense, well, not putting words in your mouth, but there's probably no yes, no answer to it, is there?
8: Well, I mean, I guess the answer to it is they don't have to. at the end of the day, you're essentially getting the best of all worlds. You're getting the freedom and independence that, you know, that you want, the convenience that you want, and you don't have to stress about driving, and you don't have to stress about road rage and being, you know, you get to do something. I mean, that's one of the joys that many of the Tesla drivers have said, is like, well, I'm looking forward to the day where if I go on a long trip, I can sit there and I can potentially get some work done, or I can read a book, or I can do whatever. So I think you get the best of both. Why would you want to drive if you can get the car to drive for you? I think that's what the main message is. Most Tesla drivers, given the opportunity or given the, you know, the choice to drive, they're choosing not to. So yeah, I would say you're getting all the best of all worlds.
7: That's Mark Gardner there. Mark is the founder and CEO for MPC Markets, very much into finance and wealth management. We'll put details of Mark's business up on our show notes, but fascinating, and where will we go to from here?
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0: Hello and welcome to Hear This. I'm Frances Keeland and you're listening to the Vision Australia radio show where we talk about books in the Vision Australia Library collection. We have over 40,000 books in the collection and over 400 local and national newspapers, and we're a free service for anybody who has a print disability. On today's show, we've got a very special guest, Red Sale. Since January 2017, he's been hosting a show that is a little bit like Hear This. It's the RNIB, Royal National Institute for the Blind, Connect Radio's weekly show called Read On. He's also an established author, and he's written two books we have in our library collection. But let's just go straight to Red Sale and hear what he has to say. And I do hope you enjoy the show. I'm really happy today to have on here this special guest, Red Sale, who's a writer, broadcaster and extreme sports enthusiast, who refuses to allow blindness to stand in his way. A published author himself, he presents Read On, which is RNIB Connect Radio's weekly show for those passionate about books and reading. And the show's a bit like Hear This. It's a blend of book news, reviews and author interviews. And you can get that it's available via iTunes and Audioboom. Sorry, I'd like to thank you, Red, for taking the time for being on Hear This today.
1: Thank you very much, Frances. It's an absolute pleasure.
0: So I'm interested in a couple of books that you have written that we have in our library audio collection. The first one was Blind Trust, and it was a fiction book. Can you tell us a little bit about that?
1: Yeah, I grew up reading detective fiction, and I always dreamed of writing my own detective novel. And when I started losing my sight, I've got retinitis pigmentosa, and when I started losing my sight, I realised it just gave me this rather oblique perspective on, or a different perspective on the way that I see things and the way I experience things. And with that love of detective novels, I thought, oh, yeah, how would a blind person go about solving a crime? And, you know, it's the kind of crime that happened next door. Joe Wind, my blind protagonist, is a house husband, and he spots a crime that the police fail to pick up on. And it's down to him to put the world back together, to put things right. And it's his investigation and how he works around his disability and employs his disability to solve the crime, without giving too many spoilers. And I just loved writing it. My kids had gone off to school. I had a few hours in the day to kill. And I actually just wrote it in, I think, three or four months, and it just flowed, and people seem to like it, which is good.
0: Yeah, well, no pressure, but I know there are a couple of people that are waiting for Joe Wind's further adventures in the world of crime solving, so, but as I said, no pressure there. It's interesting, though, that you mention having a blind protagonist who's a detective, because so much of what you see in this visual world is based on what a detective sees visually. Steam from the coffee cup, there's always those little observances. So taking on a detective that has to use other senses, did you find that an enjoyable part of writing?
1: Well, yeah, there's a quote at the beginning of the book that I came across years ago, which is, "We see with our minds, not with our eyes." And I think, you know, as my sight has deteriorated over the years, the space in my brain that used to be occupied by my interpretation of vision has been co-opted into using my ears, using my sense of smell, using my sense of taste. And, they are no better or worse than anybody else's. It's just I'm more tuned into them. I have to be. I can't see if the chicken has roasted when I take it out of the oven, but I can hear whether the juices are bubbling through it to indicate that it's cooked, and I can smell whether it's fully cooked. So I just thought, well, okay, if I was investigating a crime, how would I use my better attuned hearing or other senses to be able to work out what was going on. And we all do it all the time. I mean, if you're walking along in the dark, you might not be able to see as much, but you'll be listening for the echoes to tell you whether you're walking close to the curb or close to the wall or whatever. I got so fed up with seeing TV programs where blind people were either stricken victims if they were women or sonically superpowered if they were men. Yeah. And I just thought, no, come on, I want to give a plausible protagonist who is blind, and I want to give the rest of the world a view behind his misted eyes and show you how he has empowered himself by relying on his other senses. So, you know, it's not magic, but it's basic common sense.
0: So I'm going to talk about your next book that we have in the library. It is called The Blind Man of Hoy, a great title. And I'm just going to read a couple of facts here about what Hoy is. It's located off Hoy, which is second largest of the Orkney Islands in Scotland. It's a pillar of old red sandstone standing on a plinth of igneous basalt. And it's 449 feet high, or 137 metres. So it's just basically a huge, big thing that just sticks up. And you decided at some point to climb that.
1: Yeah, I mean, yeah, basically it's like a 48-storey skyscraper of rock. For anybody who's been to London, if they've seen the Gherkin Building, it's kind of like trying to climb that. It's got a few more cracks in it than the Gherkin Building to follow. But I grew up climbing everything. I sort of climbed out of my cot. I climbed trees. I climbed everything that was in the playground, and then started climbing buildings. And when I discovered rock climbing as a teenager, it was actually through watching Chris Bonington, the mountaineer, climb the Old Man of Hoy. And I'd seen him as I grew up on a TV program, Blue Peter, and he'd been off doing all these Himalayan adventures like Everest and Annapurna. And I thought, that's a long way away from Sussex in the south of England. But then he started climbing. I saw this program about him climbing rocks like in Britain, like the Old Man of Hoy. And I thought, my life isn't going to be complete until I've done some of that. I found out that if I joined the school Army Cadet Force, then each year they'd go to the Welsh mountains during the summer holidays, and you could learn to rock climb with the British Army.
0: Wow. And so that was in your that was in your teenage years?
1: Yeah, that was at school when I was about 13.
0: Wow.
1: And yeah, I didn't like all the sort of parade ground and polishing your boots aspect, but what I did like was the rock climbing, and I just got really into it. And then in the sixth form, there was a rock climbing club at school, and we learnt to climb at Harrison's Rocks in the south of England, which is where some of the great British mountaineers like Chris Bonington cut their teeth. And I was, you know, by the age of 19, I was actually pretty good. And then I got my diagnosis of having retinitis pigmentosa, and my life kind of went into freefall. And I gave up climbing for 20 years because I thought, well, if I can't trust my sight, how is anybody else going to trust my judgment on, you know, 200 feet up when you're climbing a multi-pitch crag?
0: So you were already aware of the whole teamwork involved before you set out to climb the Old Man of Hoy then, so you were aware of that whole dependence and interdependence?
1: Absolutely. I'll be honest, you know, I hung up my harness for 20 years. I sulked. I spent a bit too much time in the pub. I got married. I had kids. I was a house husband and looked after my kid. And then I was working on a sequel to Blind Trust, and I just hit writer's block. And it coincided with my daughter's ninth birthday that she wanted to have at our local indoor climbing centre. And so I went down there, and whilst all the other parents were sort of ogling all the buff body climbing instructors, I was groping the sort of bumps and curves on this amazing climbing wall, thinking, I want some of that. So I got back into climbing through doing it indoors, which is a more controlled environment than being outdoors. And one day I said to my climbing instructor, oh, the reason I got into climbing is because of seeing Chris Bonington climb the Old Man of Hoy, and I'd really like to do that. And he turned around and, bless him, said, well, you know, actually, with a bit of work, you could probably manage it. I happened to say this to my climbing partner, who I'd acquired by this stage. He was another dad from school. And he said, yeah, let's do it. So a bit of hard work turned out to be 2 years really hard training. And we did it. And I became the first blind person to climb the Old Man of Hoy back in 2013. But without, again, giving any spoilers, as you'll find if you read the book, the story the media came to tell is not the whole story. It had a few ups and downs to it, a few surprises along the way. And really, I wrote The Blind Man of Hoy as a tribute to the camaraderie that you find in, well, in any sport, but particularly in rock climbing, as a thanks to my climbing partner, Matthew, and actually just so that anybody else who ends up getting a diagnosis of retinitis pigmentosa or any degenerative disease in their late teens doesn't take it as a death sentence, which is kind of what I did. Mm. Yeah, it might be a life sentence, but I just want to encourage other people to focus on what they can still achieve rather than seeing only what they've lost. I don't have many regrets in life, but in those 20 years where I sat around sulking, thinking, I'll never go rock climbing again, just think of all those pinnacles I could have gone and climbed. And you know, now as I'm just about to turn 50 and my body's getting a bit more old and creaky, I look back at those as, you know, not totally wasted years, but years where, because I wasn't focusing on what I could do, I missed opportunities. And, you know, I just would like other people to realise that sometimes you need to, well, just as with rock climbing, you need to step away from a problem, look at it from every angle, and then come back to it. You might do it the second time or the third.
0: That comes across really strongly in the book too, just the way when you describe that it's not just going upwards all the time, that you have to go sideways on a rock or even go down sometimes to get to a place where you can get up again. And it was, I was thinking all the time, the book was like a metaphor for life in general.
1: Yeah, I mean, life and rock climbing are three-dimensional problems. If you're always trying to forge your head and go upwards, you are going to encounter obstacles. Hard as my head might be with its climbing helmet on, it's not going to make much impact on 500 million-year-old Orcadian sandstone. Sometimes you've just got to down climb, you know, do a bit of a traverse and see if you can go to the left or to the right of it. And life is exactly the same.
0: Look, you dealt with things on the rock that were quite extraordinary, but I really liked the I love stories about animals when animals aren't that friendly to people for some reason. Not that I like bloodshed, but I do like animals that have an attitude, and the vomiting gulls really struck me.
1: Yes, the fulmars, the gulls that can projectile vomit fish oil up to 3 metres when they feel threatened, which, believe you me, comes down at a rate of knots when they're above you. Yeah, you really have to watch them. I mean, they're only defending their nest. And I think one of the things about climbing is that you realise that you're in somebody else's environment. You know, that's where those gulls live. If those gulls came and started attacking my windows, I might get a water pistol and spray it at them. So they're perfectly entitled to defend their territory. And again, you know, they are, to a climber, they are obstacles that you need to work your way around in a non-confrontational way, if you can. And my fondest memory of climbing the Old Man of Hoy, we got to the ledge just before the fourth and penultimate pitch and sat down and had a chocolate bar and a swig of water. Nick, who was climbing alongside me and yelling directions at me, said, oh, if you look down there, we're sharing this ledge with a puffin and it's having its fish supper. And there was a little puffin. I got a tiny, tiny glimpse of it with what little sight I still had left at the time. This little puffin just tucking into its fish, perfectly happy, 320 feet up in the air. And it was just wonderful. Well, yes, at that moment I did think, I really should write a book about this. It's weird, just before I got to the summit, there was this moment where you reach a cleft in the rock. So it runs all the way through the rock as if a giant has taken an axe to the top of the Old Man of Hoy and split it and left the crack there. The sun was streaming through and the wind was in my face, coming off the Atlantic. And there was just this epiphany moment where I thought, actually, my blindness has brought me here. Without it, I probably would have never climbed this rock. I felt a real sense of reconciliation with my blindness. And that really meant something. Yeah, it's not something that happens very often, and it's a moment to treasure.
0: Did climbing the rock, did you have, because of your lack of sight, some advantages, do you feel, over your climbing friends that had sight?
1: The crux of the climb, the hardest bit, the bit that you have to get right, otherwise you fall off and you're left dangling in midair and you have to abseil all the way back down and have another go, is called the coffin. And it's this three-sided chimney that runs deep into the rock, and it's topped off by the old man's big overhanging belly, and you have to climb up this chimney that's only about as wide as you are, and then you have to come out from it before you get to the top, otherwise you get stuck, and grope for fairly non-existent holds over the top of this overhang, and then just haul yourself up if you can. Not many footholds, really frightening. You're 150 feet up in the air, and you're bridging this chimney, and there is nothing below you apart from the sea and the seabirds circling around your feet. And the other sighted people, the two other sighted people who were on the climb, say, you know, that is the most terrifying moment, because you just feel the exposure. And if you fall, as I say, you're just going to be left dangling. And I couldn't see that. I mean, I was quite aware of it, but I couldn't see it. And I do remember from my sighted days that sense of exposure can be quite paralyzing. As it was, I was just thinking, I need to do this. I need to do this the first time round, and I'm just going to head upwards. So I didn't have those distractions. That said, when you're looking for the one hold that is actually going to get you out of trouble, and you're groping around and your fingers are sort of beginning to feel like rotten bananas and peel away from the rock, I would give an awful lot to be able to see that hole. But as I say, you know, you work with the cloth that you're given, don't you? So,
0: well, congratulations. And since doing that, you've also climbed, there's three of these plinths in Britain. So you've climbed all three now. The third one has an unpronounceable name to me, so you'll have to...
1: It's called Ambuculia, and it a 65-metre sea stack in the very far northwest corner of Scotland, just below Cape Roth. And there are three big Scottish sea stacks. The Old Man of Hoy, the Old Man of Stour that I climbed back in 2014, and Ambuculia. Who knows, there might be another book.
0: Is this the climb that led to the nomination or the winning of the Holman Prize last year, or is that something different again?
1: Yeah, this was the project that I put forward as my Holman Prize project. This was the culmination of the year's planning, and there's actually going to be a film called Shared Vision, complete with audio description and a full soundscape, so it's good and accessible to people like me who might not necessarily go and see a film. We're hoping that is going to make an appearance on the outdoor film festival scene towards the end of the year, so I'll certainly keep you up to date with that. Just another form of storytelling, really.
0: It is, and I'm already hearing the sound of the sea and the wheeling birds in my ears, because I think, it'll be quite spectacular. So that was part one of our interview with Red Sail. We'll have more next week, where we talk about books in general. But as we mentioned, we've got two of Red's books in the collection. So the first is Blind Trust, On the face of it, house husband Joe Wind has it all, apart from his sight. Robbed of 90% of his vision by a degenerative eye disorder, Joe's goals are simple: to raise his two sassy daughters properly while avoiding close physical contact with street furniture and bored bankers' wives. Compared to the lifestyles of his wealthy neighbours, this may seem unglamorous, but with financial crises rocking the city, some of them are going to discover just how exposed they are. When Joe is falsely accused of driving a fellow stay-at-home dad to suicide, he turns to unrequited old flame Miranda Leatherbridge for support. A journalist with a keen nose for local gossip, she smells a conspiracy which draws them into a web of illicit affairs and blackmail amidst London's wealthy elite, a racket others will protect at all costs. So that's one of the books that we have. It is produced by the RNIB, and the narrator for that is David Thorpe. So that's our Blind Trust, a novel by Redsail. And then we come to The Blind Man of Hoy. Middle-aged by now, a family man, crime novelist and occasional radio personality, Redsail's life nonetheless felt incomplete. He was still climbing, but only indoors until he shared his old, unforgotten dream with his buddies, Matthew and Andre, and it became obvious that an attempt had to be made to climb the Old Man of Hoy. This book tells how, with the help of mountain guides Martin Moran and Nick Carter and adventure cameraman Keith Partridge, supported by family and an ever-growing following, Red set out to confront the Orcadian giant. That's also published by the Royal National Institute for the Blind, and it is narrated by both David Thorpe and Redsail. And I'll spell Red's name. So the first name is R-E-D, Red. Sail is spelt S-Z-E-L-L. That's S-Z-E-L-L. And as I said, we'll have more of Red next week, talking about books that have shaped or formed him over his life. But during the chat with Red, he also mentioned Chris Bonington as a big influence in his early climbing career, particularly in getting him started. And we've got a book by Chris Bonington called I Chose to Climb. It says here, Chris Bonington is one of Britain's pioneering climbers who is always pushing his skills, techniques and equipment to the limit. So that's his autobiography, one of them, I Chose to Climb. We have that in the collection. Again, it's an RNIB production and narrated by Christopher Scott. And Bonington is spelt B-O-N-I-N-G-T-O-N. That's B-O-N-I-N-G-T-O-N. And I thought I would also mention A. Alvarez. I'm not sure how to pronounce it. I think it's an EZ on the end. So now this, sadly, he passed away last week. And I did see a tweet from Red about this. And I had a look at the obituary. And I remember reading a book by him years and years ago. A man of varied interest, from poker to rock climbing to mental health, all sorts of areas. And we have the book in the collection here called Offshore, A North Sea Journey by him. And he was always fascinated by a hostile environment, and the author sets out to explore the new frontiers of Britain, the incredible industrial province in the middle of the North Sea, factories, airports and hotels rising out of the stormy 61st parallel, more than 100 miles northeast of the Shetlands. He speaks with oil engineers and crane drivers, pilots, drivers and geologists in his quest, and finds a different way of thinking, as well as a different world. So that's also an RNIB publication, narrated by Christopher Saul, and that is Offshore, A North Sea Journey. So his name, A, just the initial A, or the letter A, and then Alvarez is spelled A-L-V-A-R-E-Z. That's A-L-V-A-R-E-Z. And sorry to hear of his passing. If you listen to Talking Vision with Stella Glory, you've probably heard her also speaking with Red and talking about the Holman Prize, named after a man who was blind and a world traveller. So we've got two books that mention him. Well, the first one is about him, called A Sense of the World, How a Blind Man Became History's Greatest Traveller. It's by Jason Roberts. He was known simply as a blind traveller, a solitary, sightless adventurer who fought the slave trade in Africa, survived frozen captivity in Siberia, hunted rogue elephants in Ceylon, and helped chart the Australian outback. James Holman, a retired naval officer, contracted blindness during the Napoleonic Wars, yet went on to travel across the known world during the Age of Exploration. So again, we do have that in the collection. It is from the Royal New Zealand Foundation for the Blind. And Jason Roberts, the author of A Sense of the World, How a Blind Man Became History's Greatest Traveller, J-A-S-O-N, that's J-A-S-O-N. Roberts is R-O-B-E-R-T-S, R-O-B-E-R-T-S. And another book that mentions James Holman, it's called Eccentric Travellers, and it's by John Key. The stories of seven extraordinary figures whose thirst for travel and exploration led them into adventures in remote parts of the world, including that of James Holman, who travelled further than all the others put together, yet was completely blind. And that's written by John Key. It's called Eccentric Travellers, and Key is spelt K-E-A-Y. That's K-E-A-Y. So that was the show for today. Thank you so much to Red Sail for coming onto the show and talking about his wonderful adventures on the Old Man of Hoy. And if you would like to contact Red directly, you can from his website. And he has a website, which is redsail.com, redsail.com. All one word, Red Sail. There's a section there where you can contact him, and I'm sure he'd be delighted to hear from people. And if you would like to borrow the books from our library, you can always call us on 1300 654 656. 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
4: Welcome to today's episode of Literary Ear from the Perth studios of Vision Australia Radio. I'm Val O'Neill and today I'm joined by Rosalie Miles, Maureen Tavani, Kerry Fasolo and Kevin O'Neill. War is as old as the human race, and it seems that while everyone agrees it is a terrible thing, for some reason we seem unable to avoid it. Many wars seem to be about territory, but some are religious. Some are what are often called just wars, about countries going to war to protect the sovereignty of other nations. And some are civil wars, where people within their own countries cannot agree. We have people described as hawks and doves, those who would wage war at the drop of a hat, and others who would consider almost any action to be preferable to going to war. Many, many books and plays and poems have war as their major themes. Euripides' Lysistrata, written about war between Sparta and Athenians, is about women deciding to withhold their favours from men until they cease their war. Many of Shakespeare's plays feature wars, from Coriolanus, which is about a Roman general, to many of the historical plays. Think Henry V's famous speech at the Battle of Agincourt, "Once more unto the breach, my friends, once more." The father in Little Women was away at the American Civil War. And of course we have the famous war poets from the First World War, such as Wilfred Owens and Rupert Brooke. Ernest Hemingway's enlistment in the Spanish Civil War gave us For Whom the Bell Tolls. The Second World War gave us many books, during and after, particularly such classics as Catch-22 by Joseph Heller and Kurt Vonnegut's Slaughterhouse-5. And we are still having wars and still writing about them. We could have literary ear episodes about war until we ran out of airtime, but not books. So today we present a few extracts from a never-ending pantheon. To start, A Small Piece from War and Peace by Leo Tolstoy, set during the Napoleonic Wars. Here is Maureen.
5: War and Peace, Book 2, Chapter 12. At the levee, Prince Andrew stood among the Austrian officers as he had been told to, and the Emperor Francis merely looked fixedly into his face and just nodded to him with his long head. But after it was over, the adjutant he had seen the previous day ceremoniously informed Bolkonski that the emperor desired to give him an audience. The Emperor Francis received him standing in the middle of the room. Before the conversation began, Prince Andrew was struck by the fact that the emperor seemed confused and blushed as if not knowing what to say. "Tell me, when did the battle begin?" he asked hurriedly. Prince Andrew replied. Then followed other questions, just as simple. Was Kutuzov well? When had he left Krems? And so on. The emperor spoke as if his sole aim were to put a given number of questions. The answers to these questions, as was only too evident, did not interest him. At what o'clock did the battle begin? Asked the emperor. I cannot inform your majesty at what o'clock the battle began at the front, but at Durenstein, where I was, our attack began after 5 in the afternoon, replied Bolkonski, growing more animated and expecting that he would have a chance to give a reliable account, which he had ready in his mind, of all he knew and had seen. But the emperor smiled and interrupted him. How many miles? From where to where, your majesty? From Durenstein to Krems. 3.5 miles, your majesty. The French have abandoned the left bank. According to the scouts, the last of them crossed on rafts during the night. Is there sufficient forage in Krems? Forage has not been supplied to the extent... The emperor interrupted him. At what o'clock was General Schmidt killed? At 7 o'clock, I believe. At 7 o'clock? It's very sad. Very sad. And that was War and Peace, Book 2, Chapter 12.
4: And now... for a piece from For Whom the Bell Tolls by Ernest Hemingway. And here is Rosalie.
6: An excerpt from chapter 18. It is like a merry-go-round, Robert Jordan thought. Not a merry-go-round that travels fast. It had seemed just and right and necessary that the men who ran were shot. There was nothing wrong about it. Their running was a selfishness. The fascists had attacked and we had stopped them on that slope in the grey rocks, the scrub pines and the gorse of the Gardarama hillsides. We had held along the road under the bombing from the planes and the shelling when they brought their artillery up, and those who were left at the end of the day had counterattacked and driven them back. Later, when they had tried to come down on the left, sifting down between the rocks and through the trees,

0: until a counterattack had cleared them back behind the road again. In all that, in the fear that dries your mouth and your throat, in the smashed plaster dust and the sudden panic of a wall falling, collapsing in the flash and roar of a shell burst, clearing the gun, dragging those away who had been serving it, lying face downward and covered with rubble, your head behind the shield working on a stoppage, getting the broken case out, straightening the belt again, you now lying straight behind the shield, the gun searching the roadside again. You did the thing that was to do and knew that you were right. You learned the dry-mouthed, fear-purged, purging ecstasy of battle, and you fought that summer and that fall for all the poor in the world, against all tyranny, for all the things that you believed and for the new world you had been educated into. You learned that fall, he thought, how to endure and how to ignore suffering in the long time of cold and wetness, of mud and of digging and fortifying. And the feeling of the summer and the fall was buried deep under tiredness, sleepiness, and nervousness and discomfort. But it was still there, and all that you went through only served to validate it. It was in those days, he thought, that you had a deep and sound and selfless pride. That would have made you a bloody boor at Gaylord's, he thought suddenly.
1: That was from For Whom the Bell Tolls by Ernest Hemingway. And now for some Second World War books. First, we have a review of The Boy in the Striped Pyjamas by John Boyne, about the son of a Nazi officer who befriends a young boy in the Auschwitz prisoner of war camp next to his home. Here is Kerry to read it.
2: This review is taken from rlsmithwriting.com. The Boy in the Striped Pyjamas by John Boyne is a fable-like children's story about the Holocaust, told from the perspective of a 9-year-old boy. Bruno does not know he is growing up in the middle of what would become one of humanity's great tragedies. The thing about exploring is that you have to know whether the thing you found is worth finding. Some things are just sitting there, minding their own business, waiting to be discovered, like America, and other things are probably better off left alone, like a dead mouse at the back of the cupboard. Bruno comes home from school one day to find the maid packing up his belongings. His family are moving from Berlin to an isolated location in the country. His father is a soldier and his boss, Führer, has given Bruno's dad a special assignment. Just because a man glances up at the sky at night does not make him an astronomer, you know. The new house, called Auschwitz, is smaller and less interesting than the one in Berlin, and Bruno thinks that moving was a mistake. He misses his friends and grandparents. There is no one for Bruno to play with at the new house, but through his bedroom window he can see people in the distance in a large fenced-off area with squat buildings where everyone wears striped pyjamas. The adults in Bruno's life are a bit evasive when he asks them questions. What exactly was the difference, he wondered to himself, and who decided which people wore the striped pyjamas and which people wore the uniforms? Out exploring one day, Bruno meets a skinny boy called Shmuel on the other side of the fence, and the two become friends after discovering they share a birthday. They meet on the same spot every day for a year, and Bruno brings food for Shmuel. Shmuel tells his new friend that the soldiers hate him and everyone else in the striped pyjamas because they are Jews. Bruno doesn't believe this would apply to his own father. He is a nice man. We're not supposed to be friends, you and me. We're meant to be enemies. Did you know that? When Bruno's parents decide that he, his sister and their mother should move back to Berlin, Bruno no longer wants to go. Too much time has passed and he has adjusted to his new life and made a good friend, though his family do not know about Shmuel. He looked the boy up and down as if he had never seen a child before and wasn't quite sure what he was supposed to do with one.

0: eat it, ignore it, or kick it down the stairs. The boy in the striped pyjamas has received polarised reviews. It is criticised for its historical inaccuracies and simplistic depiction of the horror of the time. It has also been lauded as a beautifully written fable, well crafted to introduce children to a difficult topic. And both those viewpoints can be true simultaneously. How do we introduce difficult, violent, traumatic, but important topics to young people in appropriate ways, except by leaving out details? Only the victims and survivors can truly comprehend the awfulness of that time and place. The rest of us live on the other side of the fence, staring through from our own comfortable place, trying in our own clumsy ways to make sense of it all. My own youthful introduction to this period of history was a book called I Am David by Anne Holm, which was also criticised for its simplicity, inaccuracies, and improbabilities. Despite this, it was a story that left an impression. It made me aware of this particular point in history and engendered a sense of compassion and empathy for those who were subject to the cruelties of war and concentration camps. From rlsmithwriting.com, that was a review of The Boy in the Striped Pyjamas.
1: You're listening to Literary Ear on Vision Australia Radio. I'm Val O'Neill, and today I am joined by Maureen Tavani, Rosalie Miles, Kerry Fasolo, and Kevin O'Neill. And now an extract from The Boy in the Striped Pyjamas by John Boyne. "I'd never noticed before," he said in a disbelieving voice, almost to himself. "Never noticed what?" asked Schmuel. In reply, Bruno held his own hand out so that the tips of their middle fingers were almost touching. "Our hands," he said. "They're so different. Look." The two boys looked down at the same time, and the difference was easy to see. Although Bruno was small for his age and certainly not fat, his hand appeared healthy and full of life. The veins weren't visible through the skin. The fingers weren't little more than dying twigs. Schmuel's hand, however, told a very different story. "How did it get like that?" he asked. "I don't know," said Schmuel. "It used to look more like yours, but I didn't notice it changing. Everyone on my side of the fence looks like this now." Bruno frowned. He thought about the people in their striped pyjamas and wondered what was going on at Outwith and whether it wasn't a very bad idea if it made people look so unhealthy. None of it made any sense to him. Not wanting to look at Schmuel's hand any longer, Bruno turned round and opened the refrigerator, rooting about inside it for something to eat. There was half a stuffed chicken left over from lunchtime, and Bruno's eyes sparkled in delight, for there were very few things in life that he enjoyed more than cold chicken with sage and onion stuffing. He took a knife from the drawer and cut himself a few healthy slices and coated them with the stuffing before turning back to his friend. "I'm very glad you're here," he said, speaking with his mouth full. "If only you didn't have to polish the glasses, I could show you my room. He told me not to move from this seat or there'd be trouble." "I wouldn't mind him," said Bruno, trying to sound braver than he really was. "This isn't his house, it's mine. And when Father's away, I'm in charge. Can you believe he's never even read Treasure Island?" Schmuel looked as if he wasn't really listening. Instead, his eyes were focused on the slices of chicken and stuffing that Bruno was throwing casually into his mouth. After a moment, Bruno realised what he was looking at and immediately felt guilty. "I'm sorry, Schmuel," he said quickly. "I should have given you some chicken too. Are you hungry?" "That's a question you never have to ask me," said Schmuel, who, although he had never met Gretel in his life, knew something about sarcasm too. "Wait there, I'll cut some off for you," said Bruno, opening the fridge and cutting another three healthy slices. "No, if he comes back," said Schmuel, shaking his head quickly and looking back and forth towards the door. "If who comes back? You don't mean Lieutenant Kotler?" "I'm just supposed to be cleaning the glasses," he said, looking at the bowl of water in front of him in despair, and then looking back at the slices of chicken that Bruno held out to him. "He's not going to mind," said Bruno, who was confused by how anxious Shmuel seemed. "It's only food." And that was from The Boy in the Striped Pyjamas by John Boyne. And next we have a non-fiction book, Pedestal, about the convoy that saved Malta. And you might remember that Malta was the only country awarded the George Cross by King George VI to honour the exceptional bravery, endurance and heroism of its people during a brutal two-year siege in World War II. As the most heavily bombed place on Earth at the time, the island survived extreme starvation and constant bombardment while acting as a critical strategic base against Axis powers. And here is Rosalie.
2: Here is an extract from Chapter 5. After picking up the survivors of the Elmira Lykes and the Walrangi, the two tribal-class destroyers continued on towards the Tunisian coast in search of Manchester. Eventually, they came upon floating debris and sighted several Kali rafts full of survivors from the cruiser. They rescued all those they could find, and while they were doing so, they could see several hundred more being formed up in columns ashore by Vichy troops and marched away to prison camps. Powerless to intervene, they extended their search for further survivors still afloat. They were aided in this errand of mercy by an Italian Red Cross plane, which dropped a life raft near some of the Manchesters who were without aid. The subsequent treatment handed out by the Vichy authorities to the Manchesters who got ashore was not a very edifying story. We were incarcerated in a Beaugest-type fort in this large Saharan oasis, one survivor recalled. Manchester's survivors were by no means the only inmates of this camp. Havoc's crew and some Fleet Air Out pilots were also present. Food was minimal, dysentery was rife, and perhaps the major difference between this camp and many others was that we did not get Red Cross food parcels in the same way as those who were prisoners of the Germans and Italians. This was La Goutte Camp, Algiers. I well remember that my wife tried to send me a parcel of clothing as nights were very cold in the desert, and I only had one pair of shorts and a shirt. She was advised by the International Red Cross that she could send me a parcel, but that it was most unlikely that it would ever reach me intact. In fact, I did get the parcel, but on arrival it contained several folded newspapers in Arabic script and two packets of Algerian dates. We were released after the Allied landing in North Africa, and my stay in this camp was limited to 3 months, by which time I, a large 6 feet, 15 stoner, weighed 8.5 stone. And that was an extract from Pedestal by Peter C. Smith.
1: Not all novels about war deal with the horrors of war. Some deal with the petty irritations, and some are reflections on its futility. Here are a couple of different voices. From Catch 22 by Joseph Heller. "You mean there's a catch?" "Sure there's a catch," Dr. Nika replied. "Catch 22. Anyone who wants to get out of combat duty isn't really crazy." There was only one catch, and that was Catch 22, which specified that a concern for one's own safety in the face of dangers that were real and immediate was the process of a rational mind. Or was crazy and could be grounded. All he had to do was ask. And as soon as he did, he would no longer be crazy and would have to fly more missions. Or would be crazy to fly more missions and sane if he didn't. But if he was sane, he had to fly them. If he flew them, he was crazy and didn't have to. But if he didn't want to, he was sane and had to. Yossarian was moved very deeply by the absolute simplicity of this clause of Catch 22 and let out a respectful whistle. "That's some catch, that Catch 22," he observed. "It's the best there is," Dr. Nika agreed. And that was from Catch 22 by Joseph Heller. And now for Maureen with Slaughterhouse-5 by Kurt Vonnegut.
3: Chapter 1. All this happened, more or less. The war parts, anyway, are pretty much true. One guy I knew really was shot in Dresden for taking a teapot that wasn't his. Another guy I knew really did threatened to have his personal enemies killed by hired gunmen after the war. And so on. I've changed all the names. I really did go back to Dresden with Guggenheim and money, God love it, in 1967. It looked a lot like Dayton, Ohio, more open spaces than Dayton has. There must be tons of human bone meal in the ground. I went back there with an old war buddy, Bernard V. O'Hare, and we made friends with a cab driver who took us to the slaughterhouse where we had been locked up at night as prisoners of war. His name was Gerhard Müller. He told us that he was a prisoner of the Americans for a while. We asked him how it was to live under communism, and he said that it was terrible at first, because everybody had to work so hard, and because there wasn't much shelter or food or clothing. But things were much better now. He had a pleasant little apartment, and his daughter was getting an excellent education. His mother was incinerated in the Dresden firestorm. So it goes. He sent O'Hare a postcard at Christmas time, and here is what it said. I wish you and your family also, as to your friend, Merry Christmas and a Happy New Year, and I hope that we'll meet again in a world of peace and freedom in the taxi cab, if the accident will. I like that very much, if the accident will. I would hate to tell you what this lousy little book cost me in money and anxiety and time. When I got home from the Second World War 23 years ago, I thought it would be easy for me to write about the destruction of Dresden, since all I would have to do would be to report what I had seen. And I thought, too, that it would be a masterpiece, or at least make me a lot of money, since the subject was so big. But not many words about Dresden came from my mind then, not enough of them to make a book anyway. And not many words come now either, when I have become an old fart with his memories and his Pall Malls with his sons full grown. I think of how useless the Dresden part of my memory has been, and yet how tempting Dresden has been to write about, and I am reminded of the famous limerick. There was a young man from Stamboul who soliloquized thus to his tool. You took all my wealth, and you ruined my health, and now you won't pee, you old fool. And I'm reminded, too, of the song that goes, my name is Jon Jonsson, I work in Wisconsin, I work in a lumber mill there. The people I meet when I walk down the street, they say, what's your name? And I say, my name is Jon Jonsson, I work in Wisconsin. And so on to infinity. Over the years, people I've met have often asked me what I'm working on, and I've usually replied that the main thing was a book about Dresden. I said that to Harrison Starr, the movie maker, one time, and he raised his eyebrows and inquired, is it an anti-war book? Yes, I said, I guess. You know what I say to people when I hear they're writing anti-war books? No, what do you say, Harrison Starr? I say, why don't you write an anti-glacier book instead? What he meant, of course, was that there would always be wars, that they were as easy to stop as glaciers. I believe that too.
1: And that was from Slaughterhouse 5 by Kurt Vonnegut. And finally, a short poem that may encapsulate the feelings of many soldiers away from home in a conflict they don't even understand. And we have Kevin to read this, who grew up not far from the Roman Wall.
4: Roman Wall Blues by W.H. Auden. Over the heather the wet wind blows. I've lice in my tunic and a cold in my nose. The rain comes pattering out of the sky. I'm a wall soldier. I don't know why. The mist creeps over the hard grey stone. My girl's in Tungria. I sleep alone. Aulus goes hanging around her place. I don't like his manners. I don't like his face. Piso's a Christian. He worships a fish. There'd be no kissing if he had his wish. She gave me a ring, but I diced it away. I want my girl, and I want my pay. When I'm a veteran with only one eye, I shall do nothing but look at the sky.
1: That was Roman War Blues by W.H. Auden. That brings today's episode of Literary Ear to a close. Thanks for your company. All the books we have read from today are available in audio form except Pedestal, though Operation Pedestal by Max Smith is. And several anthologies feature. Be sure to check out Vision Australia's library, where new titles are added regularly in alternative formats like Braille, e-Braille and audio. I'm Val O'Neill and I was joined today by Maureen Tavani, Kevin O'Neill, Rosalie Miles and Kerry Pasolo. 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

0: In Australia, we have more pets than people. 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
6: Sunset Ridge by Nicole Alexander, narrated by Cynthia Howell. This is a DAISY recording produced by the Vision Australia Information Library Service, commencing on January the 9th, 2015. This book was published by Bantam in 2013. No unauthorised copying, broadcasting, or public performance of this recording is permitted. Captain Harrison crouched on the ground and examined Roland's leg. "Do you think you can take me out there, Roland? Just one more time?" Roland placed a paw on the captain's boot. "Good boy."
7: "But, sir, you can't go out there," the digger complained. "Not with a dog."
6: "Fritz might be quiet at the moment, but they've retaken their trenches." Roland stood up on his hind legs and rested his paws on the earthen trench wall. "Will you cover us, Private? Cover me and my dog?" The sentry scratched a cheek stubble.
7: "That dog isn't..."
6: Captain Harrison nodded. "Yes, it is. It's the French war dog, Roland." The sentry appeared mesmerised. Reaching out a hand, he tentatively patted Roland between the ears.
7: "Is it true what they say about him?"
6: The captain looked at the dog by his side and then out across no man's land. "I hope so. What do you say, Private?" "I reckon we can give you a hand." Introducing himself as Walker, the sentry ordered the resting men to stand to. Within seconds, 30 rifles were positioned over the sandbags. Captain Harrison lifted Roland over the top of the trench as a rush of nerves cramped his stomach. He'd never been out in no man's land. He climbed up the ladder. The private followed, rifle at the ready. Roland sniffed the wind and then limped out across no man's land. Once out in the open, they kept low to the ground. Although the occasional burst of rifle fire echoed over the damaged land, it was eerily quiet. The squeak of leather and the gentle whack of the medical kit slapping his back sounded inordinately loud to the captain, as did the private keeping pace beside him. The man's breath came in ragged gasps that told of damaged lungs. The ground rose and fell in a patchwork of lumps and holes, and they stumbled frequently under the cover of a cloudy night. When a flare went up, they fell to the ground and waited. Roland crouched beside them, the men's breath catching in their throats, until the land became dark again. Roland veered left and then straightened, heading deeper into no man's land. For a moment, Captain Harrison believed the dog intended to continue towards the barbed wire, but instead, the animal veered left again and stopped at the edge of a shell crater. The captain and private crawled on their stomachs to the edge and looked inside as a flare went up. In the ghoulish green light, they made out the bodies of at least 20 Australian soldiers. They lay scattered like rag dolls, their arms and legs intertwined. The private's eyes rounded like organ stops. "Christ almighty," he whispered, looking at the men in the hole. "How the hell did they all get in there?" Very slowly, he turned to the mongrel dog at his side. Captain Harrison thought of all the stories he'd heard regarding the dog, and he swallowed noisily as he patted Roland and then skidded down into the pit. Most of the men appeared to be alive.
7: "They're nearly all here," the private muttered, joining him. "Look, there are two of the Harrow boys. And, geez, I thought they'd all bought it for sure. The last time I saw them, they were making a run for it. Fritz had them cornered in one of their machine gun nests, and they let off a whiz-bang directly overhead."
6: The captain looked up to where Roland crouched at the rim of the crater. The dog had breached the wire somehow, managing to rescue these men from German lines. "I need you to go back and form another rescue party," he told the private. "Then get back out here."
7: "Yes, sir."
6: As the private climbed from the crater, Captain Harrison began to examine the wounded, doing what he could to ease their suffering. Some would not make it. Others had a chance. Above, Roland gave a soft whine, his flinty-eyed stare penetrating the dark. Then he disappeared. A few minutes later, a series of blasts echoed across the battlefield. Chapter 42. Banyan, Southwest Queensland, Australia, September 1917. Wallace Snob Evans did not consider himself to be a mercenary man. The altercation with Luther Harrow the previous year may have turned him sour against the world for a short time, but since then, under his father's guidance, he'd prospered despite inclination. The compensation due to him for the loss suffered to his finger allowed certain renovations to be done to the family home, and in return his father supported him when he decided to go into business. It wasn't a hard decision when it came to choosing a career. With the opportunity to fight for his country denied by his maiming, Snob understood that he was one of the fortunate few to be granted a reprieve from the carnage. Business suited him, especially the type that required little manual labour. There were negative aspects to his choice of profession. However, he was adamant when he purchased a quarter share in the funeral home that the ancient undertaker, Mr. Mortimer, would not take advantage of him. He was prepared to receive and discharge bodies from the home and handle all necessary arrangements with relatives, especially when it came to the sale of caskets and linings and the choice of stationery for funeral cards. The addition of a biblical verse was an added service that he saw to personally and was proving to be popular. Other than that, Snob drew the line at going to the cemetery. The place gave him the creeps. This afternoon, he was awaiting the arrival of the constabulary. He knew through experience that they would probably be delayed, which meant an internment tomorrow and a smelly one at that for the gravediggers. He could, of course, have called in Mr. Mortimer. After all, the deceased he was waiting on had been murdered, despite Constable Roberts' report, and the old undertaker was particularly fond of the more gruesome types of injuries. Today, however, Snob wanted to witness what the Harrows had done this time. Initially, Snob had not been inclined to accept the man into the funeral home. There were two vital criteria that every prospective client must meet before entry was granted through the rear of his establishment. First, the person in question was required to be confirmed dead by the doctor. Snob refused to entertain another deceased person miraculously awaking as the body was being washed down. And second, they had to be moneyed. There were no free rides in this world, whether it be to heaven or hell. This case, however, deserved attention. With the incident having occurred 2 days ago, the village was agape at the news. It appeared that the manager of Sunset Ridge had attacked Mrs. Harrow in her own home, the music room to be precise, which instantly awoke suspicion as to how the man managed to be in the homestead. Furthermore, with reports of G.W. Harrow having suffered a turn the previous year and the doctor confirming the man's invalid status, the locals were astonished to discover that old GW had killed the manager in defence of his wife. It also appeared that Mr. Nathaniel Taylor, who really wasn't really Mr. Nathaniel Taylor, may or may not have killed another Sunset Ridge employee last year and assumed his identity. The whole event was far better than any work of fiction and would make Snob Evans quite the man of the hour for many weeks to come. Snob opened the rear door to the funeral home as the dray halted in a squeal of gravel. He stood back as two men carried the cloth-covered body inside and arranged it on the table.
7: "Is all yours now, Mr. Evans?"
6: Constable Roberts gave a nod towards the victim and handed Snob a copy of the death certificate. "All signed and sealed. And Mrs. Harrow said they'd pay for a coffin." "So we have no name?" Snob queried, checking the details of the death certificate. He could sense the constable's discomfort. Mr. Mortimer kept his room spotlessly clean, yet there was always the faint, sickly whiff of embalming fluid, and his tools of trade for embalming, cleaning, and suturing injuries sat next to the row of compounds that restored a more human appearance to the recently dead. "No, only the good word of the Harrows."
7: "Such as it is," Snob replied. "And the rumours of the murdered employee last year?"
6: "If there is another body out there, no one would ever find it."
7: "And the verdict? Murder?" he asked hopefully.
6: The constable pressed his shoulders back. "Self-defence. Mr. Harrow was protecting his wife and his own person." Snob thanked the police constable and closed the door behind the men. "Typical," he thought, lifting the cloth covering the body. "The Harrows were beyond reproach once again." The deceased's face was badly disfigured. Snob gave a grunt of distaste and gave the man's pockets a cursory search, knowing that the constable would have pocketed anything valuable. The man's coat appeared new and unstained, however, and Snob struggled to remove it from the stiffened corpse. "A few days in the sun's heat, and the stink would be out of the material, and it would fetch a pretty penny in the second-hand rack at the general store." Unlike Mr. Mortimer, Snob drew the line at the extraction of gold fillings. Snob was readying to close up and go in search of a village child to track down one of the gravediggers, when he noticed the man's boots. They were past their prime and the soles were holy, but his attention was caught by what appeared to be a piece of paper sticking out a scant inch from the side of the boot. With difficulty, he tugged one boot free and then the other. Deciding against placing his hand inside, he took scissors and cut down the leather sides. There was paper at the bottom of each one. Wadding, no doubt, yet when he pulled the stuffing free and unfolded it, he found himself looking at what appeared to be sketches. Those packed in the middle were the most recognisable, while the ones that lay closest to either the man's foot or the leather sole were ruined. Snob flattened two of the works on the counter between the dead man's feet, and noticing the initials written in charcoal, gave a satisfied grin. "It really was turning out to be an extraordinary week in the district," reflected Snob. "First, Mr. Jackson was found near beaten to death outside the blacksmith's, and now there had been murder at Sunset Ridge." Snob unlocked the cupboard that was home to his personal effects while at work and set the sketches inside, along with two silver fob watches, a locket, and a pearl brooch. Although it would be some time before the items could be sold without arousing suspicion, he was content knowing that his nest egg was growing each year.
3: Sunset Ridge by Nicole Alexander. Narrated by Cynthia Howell. Chapter 43. Temporary Field Hospital, France, October 1917. Sister Valois closed the soldier's eyes and covered his face with the sheet. It was raining again, raining so hard that the battle known as Passion d'Arles was becoming a byword for horror. There were stories of maps rotting as they were held, of boots being sucked off by the ooze that infected every wound, and both men and animals sinking into the mud, never to be seen again. With a sigh, she called for an orderly to remove the body. The bombardier was a non-commissioned officer and was one of four soldiers to die under her care in the past 7 hours. Today she had played myriad roles, from mother and lover to the delirious, to inadequate nurse and confessor, the weather having cancelled the priest's visit. She thought wistfully of Captain Harrison. In spite of the handful of moments they had spent together and the single chaste kiss he had given her of their last parting, she hoped for more, and yet doubted his interest. The American was a kind man and generous of spirit, so it was possible he simply felt friendship for her. Yet in the minutes before sleep overtook her at night, intuition told her that theirs was a relationship that had every possibility of extending beyond a shared profession and a dog named Roland. The wind changed direction, and a spray of cool air and rain splattered the rich parquet flooring of the dining room. She tugged at the heavy window, careful not to slip on the floor. For a moment, Sister Valois pressed her brow against the cold glass. Outside, the hospital grounds were empty, the sky a roll of grey cloud. A burial party crossed the patchy grass, their shovels slung across shoulders, faces downcast. The field hospital was full to capacity. Food was short, thanks to the boggy roads, and winter was coming again. How would they survive, she wondered, as two orderlies stretched out the dead soldier. On passing, she tucked the dead man's hand under the sheet, before reminding the orderlies not to tarry. She almost resented the young bombardier leaving. There would be a place made for him in the hospital cemetery. Beneath and surrounded by French soil, he would lie in the bosom of her beloved country, forever loved, forever safe. Age should have made her wiser, yet it was experience that tempered Sister Valois' attitude. What little optimism she once had was now gone, eroded by the years of suffering and the awful, endless waste of human life. In the salon, overlooking the front garden of the chateau, she went about her rounds. The floor-to-ceiling windows barely let in any light, such was the thickness of the rain. Yet in the dim room, men were sponge-bathed, dressings changed, and charts checked. Part of the aisle now held cots, and moving from one end of the ward to the other was an obstacle course demanding patience. At the foot of a cot beneath a window, she stopped. The young man, propped up with pillows, was the recipient of a shrapnel wound to the head, and she knew he hated her twice-weekly administrations as much as she detested performing the task. Saliva gathered in her mouth as she waited patiently for a volunteer to appear with the requested forceps. "Please, sister, don't do it again," the soldier pleaded almost inaudibly. Soothing him to quietness, Sister Valois prodded at the thick scab that ran from his hairline above the brow to the middle of his skull. Most of the hair had been shaved, and the wound, although deep, was healing well. With a scalpel, she flicked up the end of the scab, and then, taking firm hold of the crusty flap with the forceps, she pulled the entire scab off in one movement. "Oh, but you're fierce, sister," he complained through gritted teeth. She dropped the forceps and the scab in a ceramic bowl. "Not as fierce as you." She pressed a bandage to the bleeding wound. "It will heal faster this way." She looked through the window and saw an ambulance approaching along the gravel drive. It halted at the entrance to the chateau, the American Field Ambulance Service insignia visible through the curtain of rain. Leaving the soldier in a nurse's care, Sister Valois went to greet the new arrivals, prepared to tell them that there was no possibility of accommodating more patients unless they put more in the aisles, and then she would be faced with the worsening problem of short supplies. At the entrance to the chateau, Sister Valois was met by Captain Harrison. For a split second, She imagined herself running across the parquet floor into his arms. Instead, she cautioned herself against an emotion of which she remained unsure. He smiled at her, his gait hampered by a substantial limp, the shadows beneath his eyes speaking of more than exhaustion. "I didn't know where else to go, but I thought you might help." His eyes grew moist as he spoke to her in her native language. "Please help." Taking his arm, she led the captain to a small settee pushed against the wall. "I operated, but the wound will not heal, and not all the injuries were attended to. If I had not been hit, it may have been different. But when we got to the casualty clearing station, they wouldn't let us stay together." Kneeling, Sister Valois pulled up the leg of the captain's uniform. Blood and white matter oozed from an untended wound, while a bandage covered a suppurating injury with 30 or more stitches. "Speak English," she advised. "They say he saved at least 20 men before the blast got him, sister." An orderly appeared carrying a stretcher with another man. "The captain here begged us to bring him to you. I don't know if the brass will take kindly to us commandeering an ambulance, but when we heard who it was for..." Level with the stretcher, Sister Valois turned slowly. Roland the dog stared back, his eyes filmy. For a moment, the sense of hopelessness seemed too great for her to contend with. Was everyone and everything to be ruined by this bloody campaign? The captain's hand was on hers, his gaze willing her to action. Sister Valois gripped it back. She called for a senior nurse and orderlies, her clear, firm voice echoing about the aged walls of the chateau. The staff came running at the urgency in her tone and set about following her brusque instructions. The captain was placed on a cot in the kitchen, Roland on the thickest blanket on a table only feet away. In minutes, the captain's trouser leg had been cut away, and two nurses washed the wound. Sister Valois set up plasma and offered him opiates for the pain. Captain Harrison grabbed her wrist. "No, no opiate." He pointed at the table. "Roland, you know what he did, what he has done. You must save him." Sister Valois turned her attention to the injured dog. The lower part of a hind leg was missing, and although the suturing appeared strong, the wound wept. She set about cutting away the matted hair, and then sopped disinfectant on the injury with a rag boiled in water. Roland twitched at the sting. "You are safe now, Roland," she said, in answer to his whining. The wound to the flank was long but neatly stitched. This she covered with a cloth soaked in disinfectant. "His leg!" Captain Harrison pointed from where he lay. Beneath the dirty bandage on the front leg, the wound was bloody and raw. Sister Valois prized apart the hair and flesh, checking for shrapnel. Instead, she found barbed wire. "There is wire wrapped around his leg," she told her assistants. "I need tin snips, anything." An orderly rushed out to the salon ward. "If he loses that leg as well," Captain Harrison warned. "Do not tell me what I already know," she snapped. The orderly reappeared with wire snippers, and shadowing him was a French soldier.
7: "Sacrebleu!"
3: Louis Pascal crossed himself.
7: "It's the Chaussy boy's dog. It's Roland."
3: Roland wagged his tail and then stilled.
7: "Light! I need more light!"
3: Sister Valois demanded as the orderly and French soldier came to her assistance. Candles were brought and more water boiled. "You should be in bed," she said on seeing the Frenchman standing at her side. The boy had lost an arm and was also recovering from a near crippling case of trench foot.
7: This dog was at Verdun."
3: Sister Valois paused in her ministrations. "So was I," she replied to Louis Pascal. "Roland and I have already met." It took an hour to cut the wire free and then unwind the barb embodied in Roland's flesh. It had reached the bone, effectively cutting off the circulation to his paw. It was possible that the dog would only have two legs, that he would never walk again. That happened, he would have to be put down. Visions of such a tragedy befalling this intelligent creature caused the bile to rise in her throat. Sister Valois washed the wound tenderly, noticing the red paws, and then dressed it. Go back to bed now, Louis. There's nothing more that can be done. Will he live, sister? I don't know, she admitted. He needs at least three legs. All we can do is pray. When the kitchen finally emptied, the captain spoke. Will he survive? You should be asleep, she admonished, checking the captain's wound and temperature. You were stupid not to get that attended to sooner. The chateau was quiet. Night had come. The captain sipped at a cup of water while she supported his shoulders. I could hardly put myself before Roland, he explained. Besides, he doesn't belong to me. They both turned in the dog's direction. He slept, exhausted. You are right, she agreed. He belongs to God. The captain took her hand. Sister Valois settled in a chair between the American and the French war dog, not daring to hope beyond the moment. I carried him from the field. I don't know how. Look at him. He's so large and such an ungainly mutt. Shh, you must rest. Captain Harrison squeezed her fingers. With or without Roland, I still would have come back to you eventually. She met his eyes. I wasn't sure. I didn't know. I wasn't sure either, at least about how you felt, he replied, smiling tiredly. I thought you may think I was rushing to, but I hoped. I'm glad, she said shyly. Near dawn, Sister Valois awoke in the chair. A mottled daylight seeped through the single window, giving the kitchen shape and shadows. The candles had burned out, leaving a pool of wax on the end of the table, alongside a plate of untouched food left by a kind soul. She checked on her patients. Both man and dog breathed steadily. Reaching for the cross about her neck, she prayed aloud to the saints and the Virgin. Captain Harrison would survive. But Roland? What of Roland's injury? There was a noise at the entrance to the kitchen, and she turned expecting to be confronted by an emergency, or a death, or a disgruntled staff member. She did not think she could be party to such problems today. Before her, a dozen wounded French soldiers sat on the cold flagstone floor. Behind them were a number of men in wheelchairs and two orderlies. Sister Valois touched the cross around her neck as the features of those gathered grew clearer as the sun rose. They bowed their heads, their skin awash with the morning light, and then they began to pray.
8: Sunset Ridge by Nicole Alexander, narrated by Cynthia Howell. This book was published by Bantam in 2013. No unauthorised copying, broadcasting, or public performance of this recording is permitted.
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15: Hello and welcome once again to New Horizons, a production of Blind Citizens Australia. Good to have you company. I'm Steve Richardson.

0: the very fine Richard Strauss piece of music, Thus Spake Zarathustra. If you've ever watched the movie 2001, you'll recognise that piece of music. Why am I playing it now? Because this week we're continuing to look at audio description, following on from the very, very successful and well-attended BCA Inform chat that we had a couple of weeks ago. And Richard Strauss just happened to be one of the composers featured in a concert that Lynn Davis attended by the Sydney Symphony Orchestra at the Sydney Opera House. Lynn joins me now to tell me her story. Lynn, hi, and welcome to New Horizons.
1: Hello, Steve. It's nice to talk to you, and nice to talk to you in this particular role. Yeah.
0: Thank you. Now, tell me a little bit about your experience.
1: It's about audio description, of which I'm a big fan and have been for a long time, and in all its forms, I think. But it's also true to say that, you know, in recent times, the main focus has been on, I guess, what I would call scripted audio description. Originally, I think, probably for DVDs and movies in the cinema, and then for television, which has, you know, been an amazing change for us. But in recent years, there's been less focus on live audio description. And I've been going to live audio description in the theatre for quite a long time now. But I've also been really wanting live audio description in concerts. And I think this has been a difficult thing for people to understand. Like, why is the question that they usually ask. Why would you want audio description in a concert? Because after all, it's music.
0: Yes.
1: I've been a subscriber to the Sydney Symphony Orchestra for many years, and for most of those years I had sight. But in the more recent time, I have no sight at all now, and I'm very aware of the really different experience I have now that I can't see, and there are things that I miss very much. So probably 3 or 4 years ago, I accidentally had an encounter with people from the access department at Sydney Opera House. And I have to give the Opera House credit that, you know, they actually have an access department, which, you know, is really something. And we just had a bit of a chat one day at the Opera House while I was waiting for something. And as a result of that, I had a phone call a little bit later from the person who I think heads up that department, who wanted to talk to me about what they were doing in trying to get the Sydney Symphony Orchestra interested in audio description. And I was really responsive to this because it's something that, you know, I wanted to happen for ages. So we had a few conversations and we talked about something that they were planning to do in the near future. I think this is about 3 years ago, which was just to organise a tactile tour and some accompanying notes for a visiting Japanese pianist who happened to be blind. And I think they'd been approached by the parents of a blind child about whether it would be possible to do something.
0: Okay.
1: So they did. They went ahead and they organised a tactile tour of this concert performance. I didn't attend the tour, but I did receive their notes and I did go to the concert. So that was their very first attempt to do something to make a concert more accessible for people who couldn't see. And this became very clear to me around about that time. I had a conversation one day with another person that I know who had been blind all her life, a very good musician, and I was talking to her about how I would like audio description of symphony concerts. And she asked me why, and I was explaining what it was that I really missed. And at the end of our conversation, she said, I didn't even know those things happened. So, you know, that just convinced me that, you know, it wasn't just about what I missed. It was about what people were missing and how it would be to know as much as you can that the rest of the audience knows, I guess, things like the way the orchestra is dressed, because that changes and it signifies something. Ditto the conductor. Then how the orchestra is organized on the stage, that's not always the same. The size of the orchestra, because that varies considerably from one piece of music to another. The instruments themselves. And then afterwards, after the concert, the applause. Like, all I heard was waves of applause, but I had no idea, you know, which soloist or which part of the orchestra, or whether it was the whole orchestra that was being applauded. I had no idea. There was no way of knowing. So there were so many things, whether there was a smile on the conductor's face, you know, whether they were holding the hand of the soloist. Who would know if you couldn't see what was going on? And, I mean, the audience starts applauding before it starts, and what you probably don't know is, you know, that someone's come on stage. So, for instance, the first violin, who in Sydney Symphony is the leader of the orchestra, he walks on stage and he actually tunes the orchestra. So, you know, those sorts of things, they're a part of what's happening. And I think that they are very important. It's quite possible that not everybody thinks they're important. That

0: idea about whether it matters. So that was very much in my mind, and I talked to the people from the Access Department about all of these things that we've just been discussing. And time went by. This is not a quick thing. This year, they programmed a couple of tactile tours with accompanying notes that they wrote, and the notes were absolutely wonderful. Descriptions about the whole opera house, and then more detailed description about the concert hall in which these concerts occur. They are so good. I shared those notes with my husband, who actually came to Sydney to work as a young engineer on the construction of the opera house.
1: Oh, wow.
0: And he said it was the best description of the concert hall, that it drew his attention to so many things. And I felt that too. I'd been there hundreds of times, and many of those times, I could see, but I learned all sorts of stuff I didn't know before. It was really beautiful, and I think that they should be available to everyone. And notes about, the orchestra and the soloist and so on. And I went to a tactile tour for the first time early this year, and it was a concert by Anna Lapwood, who is an organist from the UK. And the tactile tour was really interesting. And what was also wonderful is she came running downstairs from the organ and chatted with us, which was great. And then there was a concert that evening. So there were notes, there was the onstage tactile tour, and then listening to the concert. But it wasn't audio described. But on the 1st of August, a few weeks ago, there was a concert which was audio described, and that was for the very first time. So there were the notes, which again were wonderful. There was an onstage tactile tour, which was also really good because, you get to go up on stage, examine the instruments, and there were some really unusual instruments in that particular concert. And then during the performance, there was audio description. Absolutely no description while the music was playing, but before, I think a little bit during the interval, I'm not so sure about that, and after the concert. Wonderful audio description, really high quality. And for the first time since I'd lost my sight, I felt that I actually was a fully participating member of the audience. And I was elated. It was really transforming for me. And it was very well attended as well. I mean, the tactile tour, and I assume, the description and the notes, it was really well attended. And that was the first time. So I've just recently received next year's program for all of the Sydney Symphony Orchestra's concerts next year. And I've noticed that I think there are three tactile tours and one fully audio described concert. So it's a slow progress. This has been a few years in the making now, but it's wonderful to see that it's happening. And I think this just expands our horizon. It stretches the envelope a bit more. And that, I think, is what we have to keep on doing, stretching the envelope so that there's more and more available.
1: You said you've seen a lot of productions there as a sighted person. And now that you've had an experience with an audio description, was it a different experience than your sighted one, taking it all in orally? Did you see it all in the back of your mind then as something you would have seen, or did you experience that differently again?
0: I suppose in the intervening years, I've probably come to enjoy music more. So that was a change that had happened. But I always felt a bit detached from what was happening around me. And this seemed fully immersive again. A large number of other people, and, I was a part of it. I wasn't separate from it in some way. So I think that was very important. It was very, I actually felt very emotional
1: I bet.
0: About it.
1: Because you were reattached again, yeah?
0: Yes, and much more appreciative of the full

0: experience than I think I had initially been when I took it for granted. And also there was a little bit of a feeling, I think, of I've been working to try and get this to happen for some years. And it was a feeling of something coming to fruition. And it was wonderful. You know, it lived up to my expectations. It wasn't a disappointment. It was great. And it's even better than I expected it might be. They did it so well. All credit to the people involved in getting that to happen in the access department at the Sydney Opera House. They did it so well.
1: Lynn, it's been a delight to chat with you, and thank you so much for sharing your experience with us.
0: It's a pleasure, Steve. It really is. Yeah.
1: I've been speaking to Lynn Davis, a long-term member of Blind Citizens Australia, about her recent concert at the Sydney Opera House. And it's wonderful to see the Opera House embracing audio description. That's it for this episode of New Horizons. Do hope you enjoyed it. And a reminder that you can always contact Blind Citizens Australia, toll free 1800 033 660. The website address www.bca.org.au, and the email to reach me, new.horizons@bca.org.au. I'm Steve Richardson, and until next week, thanks for listening and take care.

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10: Hello and welcome to On This Day. I'm Marilyn Barclay, and today is Friday, the 25th of September, and a statewide holiday across Victoria. We begin the program today with some Australian history, as it was on this day in 1862 that former Australian Prime Minister Billy Hughes was born. Hughes was born in London to Welsh parents, but migrated to Australia in 1884. He joined the newly formed Labour Party in 1893. Hughes was elected to the first federal parliament as Labour MP for West Sydney in 1901, and continued to develop his political career until he was elected Prime Minister in 1915. Hughes was pro-conscription during the First World War, causing a split in the Labour Party, and he was passionate about supporting England with troops. Ex-servicemen affectionately nicknamed him the Little Digger. Even after he was no longer Prime Minister, Hughes retained a seat in Parliament with a political career which spanned 58 years. He was the last member of the original Australian Parliament elected in 1901, still in the Parliament, when he died on the 28th of October 1952, and the only person to have served for more than 50 years. He represented six political parties during his career, leading five, outlasting four, and being expelled from three. And 5 years after the death of Billy Hughes, the largest explosion in a second series of British atomic tests in South Australia took place. Australia's relative remoteness from the major populated countries of the world made it a strategic location for testing of British atomic weapons in the 1950s. Initial tests were conducted at the Montebello Islands, off northwest Western Australia. In 1953, Britain's first atomic test on the Australian mainland was carried out at Emu Field in the Great Victoria Desert of South Australia, about 480 kilometres northwest of Woomera. Operation Buffalo occurred a few years later and involved four open-air nuclear testing explosions at Maralinga, a remote area of South Australia. The tests commenced in September 1956 and continued through to October the 22nd. The next series of tests at Maralinga was codenamed Operation Antler. These tests commenced in September 1957 with an explosion of 1 kiloton on the 14th of September. The second, much larger explosion took place on the 25th of September 1957 and yielded 6 kilotons. The tests left a legacy of radioactive contamination. Clean-up operations were insufficient to combat radiation poisoning among Australian servicemen and the local Aboriginal population who were at Maralinga during the tests. The site was formally handed back to the Maralinga people, and in 1994, the Australian government reached a compensation settlement of $13.5 million with the local Aboriginal people in relation to the nuclear testing. And for our music break today, we pay tribute to American musician Jackie Wilson, who died in 1984. Known as Mr. Excitement, Wilson was important in the transition of rhythm and blues into soul. He was considered a master showman and one of the most dynamic and influential singers and performers in R&B history. He recorded over 50 hit singles during his solo career. During a 1975 benefit concert, Wilson collapsed on stage from a heart attack. He fell into a coma that persisted for nearly 9 years until his death in 1984. He was 49 years old.

That was Jackie Wilson with Your Love Keeps Lifting Me Higher and Higher. Now, it was on this day in 1956 that the world's first transatlantic telephone cable system commenced operations with a three-way telephone conversation between New York, Ottawa, and London. While the transatlantic telephone system opened in 1927, prior to 1956, telephone calls across the ocean had been transmitted via radio waves. Cables, which provided better signal quality, avoided atmospheric interference, and presented greater capacity and security, were not used until the first transatlantic submarine cable commenced operation on the 25th of September, 1956. The first transatlantic telegraph cable had been laid in 1858, nearly 100 years earlier, but modifications and technological advances had to be made for it to suit telephonic communications. These advances were not practical until the 1940s. The initial capacity of the cables was 36 calls at a time and cost $12 for the first 3 minutes. In the first 24 hours of service, there were 588 London US calls and 119 from London to Canada. The capacity of the cable was soon increased to 48 channels. Now, if it's your birthday today, you share it with Fletcher Christian, the man who led the mutiny on the Bounty against Captain Bligh. He was born on this day in 1764. Australian author Jessica Anderson was born on this day in 1916. She's best known for her novels Tira Lira by the River and The Impersonators. And also celebrating a birthday is Donald Glover, born on this day in 1983. Glover is an American comedian, actor, director, and musician. He appeared in Ridley Scott's The Martian and voiced adult Simba in the 2019 remake of The Lion King. On the small screen, he's the creator of the TV series Atlanta, which has won multiple Golden Globes. His music career is also just as successful. Performing under the moniker Childish Gambino, he scored a number one hit in Australia and the US with his single This Is America. And our number one song for today is coming from the Kent Music Report in Australia from 1985. Huey Lewis and the News were at number one on this day with The Power of Love.

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6: Good afternoon. It's Friday, September the 25th, 2026. You're listening to the National News Hour, heard around the country on Vision Australia Radio. I'm Leslie Heinzman, and joining me in our Perth studio is Millie Ingate. First up, here's a quick look at what's making headlines around the country. Albanese's United Nations speech ends with a climate warning. Government 36 times slower than private sector to detect data breach. And US diesel export ban to hit Australian motorists. And now here's Millie with today's top story.
7: Thanks, Leslie. Albanese applauded as United Nations speech ends with climate warning. This article from Nine News by Adam Vidler. Anthony Albanese was met with applause as he left the podium at the United Nations, having closed by hailing Australia's successful multiculturalism and speaking of the existential danger posed to the Pacific by climate change. Accepting the signs of climate change and acting upon it, it is rightfully the entry point for engaging with these vital nations of the Pacific, or, as we call it, the Blue Continent, he said. Pacific countries have long been leaders on climate action. Their voices are essential to shaping the global response, and we proudly work with them. The PM also addressed the killing of Australian aid worker Zomi Frankum by the Israeli military in Gaza, as well as over 1,000 other humanitarian workers. He said stronger action must be taken to protect those workers in combat zones. Colleagues, last year, Australia took the considered decision to join other partners and recognise the state of Palestine, Albanese said. It was motivated by the determination to try and end a cycle of violence that has stolen too many innocent lives. We know the only viable path to peace and security in Palestine, in Israel, and in the broader Middle East is through a two-state solution where the people of Israel and the people of Palestine can raise their children in freedom and safety. We will continue to speak out against actions that damage the prospect of peace, including illegal settlements in the West Bank, just as we continue to oppose any role for the terrorists of Hamas in Palestine's future. Albanese addressed the current state of international conflict, reiterating Australia's call for Russia to immediately withdraw from its illegal, unprovoked, and immoral invasion of Ukraine. This week, Australia endorsed the 2026 International Crimea Platform Joint Statement, reaffirming our respect for Ukraine's sovereignty, independence, unity, and territorial integrity within its internationally recognized borders. And we signed a new bilateral security agreement with Ukraine to complement the humanitarian and military support that we have provided. And that article was Albanese applauded as UN speech ends with climate warning, by Adam Vidler from Nine News.
6: And now from Seven News, Netanyahu triggers a mass walkout during his United Nations address, labels delegates as moral cowards. Israeli Prime Minister Benjamin Netanyahu has denounced as moral cowards a mass of delegates who walked out of the United Nations General Assembly when he took the podium to speak. Netanyahu said, "In defending itself, Israel is also defending many of the countries whose delegates just left this hall. In fact, I want you to know that many of their leaders even thank us privately for taking out Iran's nukes." When Netanyahu walked to the rostrum, a mix of cheers, boos, and mass walkouts erupted. Scores of delegates trooped out and a majority of seats sat empty afterwards. "Order in the hall, please," General Assembly President Khalilur Rahman said repeatedly. "If there are any other moral cowards who have not yet left the hall, please do so now," Netanyahu said. The Palestinian mission to the UN said in a message to many of the 193 UN member countries to bring as many staff as possible to the assembly hall and collectively walk out of the assembly once the Israeli Prime Minister is announced. This will send a clear message to Netanyahu and his government that no one is willing to aid, abet, or be complicit in its genocide and war crimes and illegal occupation, which all peace-loving states and peoples demand must come to an end, the message said. Israel rejects allegations that it committed genocide and war crimes and is illegally occupying Palestinian territory. Netanyahu at one point held up a pager while reminding the audience of September the 17th, 2024, when Israel remotely detonated thousands of pagers that had been distributed to the Hezbollah militant group in Lebanon. The pager attack wounded more than 3,000 people and killed 12, including two children. He reminded the assembly of the scale of the October the 7th, 2023 attack in which Hamas militants killed about 1,200 people. This is equal to 40,000 innocent Americans slaughtered in less than 24 hours, he said, or 16 times the death count on the 9/11 attacks that left nearly 3,000 people dead in New York. Netanyahu thanked U.S. President Donald Trump for taking decisive action against Iran, and he insisted Israel would prevail. "We will continue to win because we have no other choice." And that article was from Seven News. Netanyahu triggers a mass walkout during his United Nations address, labels delegates as moral cowards.
7: Government 36 times slower to detect data breach than private sector. This article from news.com by Blair Jackson. Government departments are 36 times slower to detect a data breach than the private sector, information provided under the Official Information Act, the OIA, shows. OIA responses to Sydney-based cybersecurity firm Adaka shows the public sector's lagging ability to know when its security has been breached and comes just one day after the government revealed an OpenAI agent broke into an effectively defunct Medicare database. The Medicare breach has sent shockwaves through the Australian public sector, but we have to be glad that it was OpenAI, not a malicious actor who wanted to cause genuine harm, Adaka founder Lambros Fotios said. A real attacker would have held the data for ransom, sold it on the dark web, or used it for financial gain. And this is definitely happening too. It's scary how quickly an attacker can move now at literally superhuman speed. Using AI tools, they can navigate through a company's most valuable assets and steal them before the target knows they've been hit. The OIA responses show it takes a median of 108 days for a government department to detect a data breach, compared with a median of 3 days in the private sector. The official information response pulls from figures about when the public and private organisations have reported incidents to the Office of the Australian Information Commissioner. For a sector that typically one discovers a breach after 100 days, it is severely outmatched, Mr. Fotios said. An OpenAI agent went rogue and hacked Medicare data in June. OpenAI discovered the hack in August, and the tech company only notified the Australian government on September 10. Anthony Albanese revealed the incident on Thursday Australian time and said no sensitive information was accessed. Cabinet Minister Murray Watt said a task force had been set up to find out what happened. The government would pursue criminal charges and laws would be changed if charges could not be laid. The time it took the ChatGPT owner to tell the government was completely unacceptable, Senator Watt said. The Prime Minister also confronted OpenAI Chief Executive Sam Altman in New York on Thursday. OpenAI sent notice of the breach to a generic email inbox belonging to Services Australia. 5 days later, Services Australia reported the breach to the Australian Signals Directorate. The government said OpenAI gave the bot a task to research public medicine spending. Mr. Albanese detailed the OpenAI emailed Services Australia on September 10. The agency saw the email on September 11 and then alerted the Australian Spy Agency on September 15. OpenAI's Vice President of Global Policy was in Canberra on September 14 and she evidently did not raise the issue if she was aware of it. OpenAI said the AI models took action we did not intend. The Official Information Act responses to ADACA looks at data breaches from 2022 to 2026, taking in 4,769 incidents reported by Australian businesses and public agencies to the Office of Australian Information Commissioner. Just 7% of Australian government breaches were reported within 10 days of discovery, compared with 34.1% for non-government entities. Health and finance organisations are targeted more often than government agencies. But across 1,746 hacks into the private sector, the median time to detect the breach is 3 days. It's 108 days for a government breach. Mr. Fotios said detection and reporting speeds were getting better, likely a reflection of better AI uptake within organisations. And that article was government 36 times slower to detect data breach than private sector, from news.com by Blair Jackson.
6: And now from Michael West Media. Aussies foregoing lifestyle for homes in record numbers. Australians are willing to cut back their spending in record numbers to afford a property, affirming the ongoing value of home ownership, new data shows. More than 75% of residents were willing to cut their spending back to afford a home, a Cotality survey released today revealed. Australians were more likely to do so than their Canadian, US and UK peers, for whom the figures sat below 70%. The percentage was higher for Gen Z Aussies than any other age group. Levels of discretionary spending like eating out, owning a car, and even moving from the family home into a share house have dropped among young adults in recent years. The number of 26 to 29-year-olds living with their parents climbed from 19.6% in 2012 to 21.9% in 2024, the Household Income and Labour Dynamics in Australia survey revealed on Thursday. Young men were almost 10% more likely to be staying home than women. But it wasn't just first-time buyers making significant financial sacrifices to climb the ladder. Millennials, the largest buyer cohort in the world, are readily foregoing small luxuries to afford homes large enough for their families. Prospective buyers were selling their second car or putting off holidays while their children were young, Capital Buyers Agency owner Claire Corby said. She said, for many, it's around delaying things like going away or reducing things like dinners out. People are leaving where they want to live and buying in cheaper markets. Most Australians would not be persuaded to participate in the housing market until mortgage interest rates hit a 4.9% average, the data revealed. The average rate for an owner-occupier in August 2026 was 6.3%, meaning the market is likely to stay quiet for some time and allowing bold buyers to swoop in. Ms. Corby said, people are being conservative and cautious. A lot of it is about personality. Only a quarter of Australians reported they could feel financially comfortable while paying upfront housing costs, and just 26% said they could cover monthly repayments without changing their lifestyle, the Cotality survey showed. Ms. Corby said it was important for buyers to consider what a property needed to do for them within a certain duration and work backwards. She spoke with clients who are not willing to stretch their mortgage ceiling given the volatility of rates. And that article was entitled Aussies Foregoing Lifestyle for Homes in Record Numbers from Michael West Media.
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7: US diesel export ban to hit Aussie motorists hardest. This article from news.com by Adrian Zorsett. Aussie motorists could be paying $4 a litre for diesel if the US pushes ahead with an export ban on the fuel. MST Markey's head of energy research, Sal Kavanich, warned that a ban on US diesel exports could impact prices at the pump in Australia and even lead to rationing. He told ABC's The Business Program the price of the industrial fuel could climb 50% to more than $4 a litre. If the US goes down this path, and particularly if they do in a very severe way, I think we'll be looking at that in a matter of weeks, he said. While Australia does not directly import diesel from the US, it will feel the knock-on effects of such a move. Australia is one of the largest diesel importers in the world due to our mining and agricultural industry, and so we are especially vulnerable to diesel export restrictions out of the US, Mr. Kavanich previously told News.com. If the flow of diesel from the US to the rest of the world genuinely shuts off in the lead up to the midterm elections, it's a problem, Mr. Kavanich said. There is a global shortage of diesel fuel because conflicts in the Middle East and in Ukraine and Russia has seen a number of major refineries taken offline. Russia and China have also stopped exporting refined fuels, leaving the US to pick up the slack in the diesel export market. Dr. Lurian Di Mello, energy market expert and senior lecturer at Macquarie University, said the ban closes off an emergency option for Australia. Those US cargoes earlier this year were exceptional rather than structural and only made economic sense because Asian cracks were extreme, which is exactly when Washington would be most tempted to ban exports. Mr. Trump said he backed the idea of a ban on diesel exports from the US, which was being floated by some Republican politicians ahead of the midterm elections in November. I've said, let's not send out the diesel, the US president declared on the sidelines of the UN General Assembly on Wednesday, Australian Eastern Standard Time. We make a lot of diesel. It could have a little bit of an effect on a regular automobile gasoline, because when you do that, you know, it's sort of a flow. It's a balance. Trump continued, I've called for it. I've called for it within my people. I've been talking about it. U.S. Treasury Secretary Scott Bessent confirmed he was investigating whether a diesel export ban was feasible, as the average price of diesel fuel in America surged to an all-time high of US$6.52, or roughly Australian $2.42 per litre. This will backfire, and it's not good, Patrick Dehan, head of petroleum analysis for Gas Buddy, wrote on social media after Trump's proposal. US diesel prices are determined not by a US supply and demand balance, but a global one, Mr. Dehan continued. Keeping distillates and diesel at home does not change the world price that reference our prices. You can't fence off a globally traded commodity by executive order and expect the global price to stop applying it. American economist Joseph Broussailles, meanwhile, described Trump's plan as a folly and an own goal. Mr. Broussailles said in the short term, it would create a diesel surplus in the US, driving prices down and allowing the government to claim they were addressing an affordability crisis. And that article was US diesel export ban to hit Aussie motorists the hardest, from news.com by Adrian Zorset.
6: And now from the ABC, an article by Connor Duffy and Miwa Bloomer. Students accuse top college of deceptive conduct in class action over unaccredited degree. A leading private college has been accused of misleading and deceptive conduct in a Supreme Court class action by students who were shocked to discover their degrees were not professionally accredited. Lead plaintiff Tessa Coddington initiated the lawsuit against the International College of Management Sydney, or ICMS, after reading an ABC News article about other accreditation class actions launched against three public universities last year. Miss Coddington said, these are pivotal years of your life, and the ordeal has caused so much financial strain. To take like a pay cut is one thing, but to delay your career is another. Miss Coddington accrued a $45,000 student debt to complete the three-year ICMS Bachelor of Property Management Valuation and Development degree she graduated from in late 2022, an investment of time and money she has come to regret. She was shocked to discover after graduating that the degree was never accredited by the Australian Property Institute, or API, which she said left her unable to progress beyond an entry-level graduate role in property valuation or have her qualifications recognised overseas. She said, I was like, what do you mean? This property degree doesn't get me what it says it does. Miss Coddington said it took years of emailing with ICMS to confirm the degree had never been accredited, after employers raised concerns about it. Over that time, her anxiety grew. ICMS representatives initially said they were still seeking accreditation from API, which has not been accused of any wrongdoing. Only in December last year did API confirm the degree had not met its standards and reject the college's accreditation application. In March this year, Ms. Coddington commenced a diploma at Deakin University to gain accreditation, which involves studying the same subjects again. I shouldn't have to do this. My original degree should have been enough, she said. It's been a huge burden emotionally just to prepare yourself after a full day of work to go and study more and do a 7 p.m. lecture. It's exhausting and it feels like the hurdles just keep moving. Students are seeking compensation for their distress, their HEX debts, and the costs of further study. ICMS declined a request for an interview, but in a statement said students were not materially affected by promotional material on its website that wrongly claimed the course was accredited with API. ICMS said this incorrect claim was made in 2024 and removed in 2026. An ICMS spokesperson said, ICMS identified one recent news article on its website which stated that the degree was accredited by the Australian Property Institute. That statement occurred due to an administrative oversight and was immediately removed once identified. The college said it reported its oversight to the Higher Education Regulator, the Tertiary Education Quality and Standards Agency, or TEQSA, and removed the article earlier this year. ICMS said it denies the claims being made against it and that it would defend the class action and had met its legal obligations. ICMS is not required by TEQSA or any other regulator to hold separate course accreditation or recognition with any professional valuer bodies, the spokesperson said. Working as a property valuer in New South Wales does not require a degree accredited by such a body, and obtaining certification from them is an optional professional credential. ICMS said the Australian Valuers Institute recognised its degree. It added a disclaimer to its website earlier this year to clarify the degree did not have professional accreditation for property values. The college also said the degree had a full-time employment average above the national average, according to a long-running survey of university graduates. Ms. Coddington said even with the disclaimer, high school students choosing a course would be unaware of the ramifications. She said, "What I struggle to understand is how ICMS can still offer this degree and call it a Bachelor of Property, Management, Valuation and Development." Mauritian international student Yuvarasi Muthusamy, who has joined the class action, was shattered by the lack of accreditation. She estimated the degree cost her $97,000 plus tens of thousands extra for accommodation in Sydney, with her parents going into debt to fund her studies. She said, "There was a bit of guilt because I already spent that much money and my parents paid it all. Some of it was a loan as well." She said she was furious that she would need further study to gain professional accreditation to work as a valuer. "I'm in a completely different career path now. I do want to get back at some point because I eventually do want to do property valuation," she said. "For the moment, I have to find something else to be able to have a life and pay bills." Without the resources to study further, she is now working in hospitality. "I wouldn't say I was sad. I was quite angry with the whole thing and felt quite used because as an international student, I think it was just a money grab. 10 students have already signed onto the ICMS class action, but lawyers expect those numbers to grow as they identify other students. Last year, ABC News revealed 160 students from a University of Newcastle engineering degree and 115 from a Western Sydney University's master's had started separate class actions after a similar lack of accreditation curtailed their careers. ABC News understands the University of Newcastle class action may reach a settlement by the end of this month. Mediation in the Western Sydney University WSU class action is continuing. WSU declined to comment. 27 students from James Cook University also settled a fourth Supreme Court class action last year over an unaccredited financial services major. Australian law partners ran all the cases, saying TEQSA needed to be on top of its game to ensure representations to students were accurate. The federal regulator has a critical role to ensure compliance with the threshold standards, Solicitor Duke Merteza said. Without that oversight, students are exposed to potential hardship through enrolling in courses that don't offer the outcomes that are represented to them. Mr. Merteza declined to comment on the regulator's performance, but noted there were a significant number of claims alleging higher education providers had not met threshold standards under federal law. In a statement, TEXA said providers must provide students with accurate and current information about accreditation status. Where a course is intended and advertised as meeting professional accreditation requirements, the necessary accreditation must be in place, a spokesperson said. If it is not, TEXA expects the provider to identify any students who may have been disadvantaged and take appropriate action to remediate any adverse impact on these students. And that article was from the ABC by Connor Duffy and Miwa Bloomer. Students accuse top college of deceptive conduct in class action over unaccredited degree.
7: Female constable killed in police crash. This article from the New Daily. A female police officer has been killed in a car crash under lights and sirens in Sydney's inner west. About 1:30 a.m. today, a fully marked police vehicle was travelling along north along Gibbons Street, Redfern, when it slammed into a tree. The passenger in the police vehicle, a female constable, died instantly. New South Wales ambulance paramedics treated the driver, a male constable, at the scene before he was taken to Royal Prince Alfred Hospital in a stable condition. A crime scene has been established and the incident has been declared a critical incident. Premier Chris Minns said his thoughts were with the friends, family, and colleagues of the officer who had died. Every day our police officers put themselves in harm's way to keep the rest of us safe, and today the entire New South Wales police family will be grieving, he said. I'm also thinking of the officer injured in the crash and everyone who responded to this terrible scene. Opposition leader Kelly Sloane said she was heartbroken by the news. The officer was out working while most of us were asleep, protecting the community, she said. Police are urging anyone with information about the incident or with relevant dash cam or mobile phone footage to contact Crime Stoppers on 1-800-333-000. And that article from the New Daily was female constable killed in police car crash.
6: 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After the break, we'll return with more news stories, including squishy toys leaving children with burns, new data on secrets of happy relationships, and utterly shambolic, the Lockie Neal farce.
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6: Welcome back. You're with me, Leslie Heinzman, and joining me today is Millie Ingate. Returning to today's major stories, our next one is from the ABC by Liana Walker. Squishy toys leaving children with burns as manufacturer asks Australian Border Force to help stop counterfeits. They are soft, often sparkly, a sensory delight, and the current must-have for children around the world. But what the viral squishy toys are made of is often not disclosed, and a social media trend has put dozens of Australian children in hospital with serious burns. Squishies are soft, squeezable toys, usually made from a thermoplastic rubber outer shell and filled with polyvinyl alcohol, or PVA, maltose, a sugar-like substance, gels, beads, and other materials. They come in a range of shapes and sizes, from cubes to capybaras, and can be purchased anywhere from large department stores to small pop-up shops and online. Demand for the toys has driven a rise in counterfeits that often do not disclose their contents, leading one manufacturer to ask the Australian Border Force to stop them from entering the country. But even when the toys disclose their makeup and undergo safety testing, they are not completely risk-free. A viral online trend has children microwaving the squishy toys, resulting in serious illnesses. A Sydney Children's Hospital Network spokesperson said between January and September this year, 11 children were referred to the Burns and Plastics Treatment Centre at the Children's Hospital at Westmead for burns caused by heated squishy toys. Children were aged between 6 and 12 years old, with burns ranging from mid to deep burns on the face, neck, chest, arms and hands, the spokesperson said. Some children sustained burns that required skin grafts and longer-term scar treatment. Queensland's Children's Hospital paediatric emergency physician Vivek Thanki said that since April he was aware of at least 13 burn cases linked to squishy toys being heated. The biggest issue that we have seen is actually the burns themselves, as opposed to the actual reactions to the content that's present within these toys, he said. He said most of the issues have been with burns to the hands or face, which require intensive management. Dr. Thanki added that because the gel liquid becomes sticky, burns can occur extremely fast. If an incident occurs, he said, the most effective first aid was to remove any of the gel from the skin and place the effective burn area under cool running water for 20 minutes. A Tasmanian Department of Health spokesperson confirmed its burns unit was aware of a small number of injuries caused by these toys. Often, other health jurisdictions were unable to confirm if there were any reports of injuries related to the toys. The sudden popularity of the toys has led to a boom in counterfeits. It is something Schilling, the manufacturer behind Nido, has taken extremely seriously, asking the ABF to seize counterfeit products entering the country. William Valentine, the distributor of Nido in Australia, confirmed it had taken steps to combat counterfeit products, including registering its intellectual property with the ABF Notice of Objection Scheme. Counterfeit products don't just infringe on our intellectual property, they bypass the rigorous

0: That's why we take the growing issue of counterfeit toys so seriously. He said they were also working with local council to identify sellers of counterfeit products and take appropriate legal action. Consumer watchdog, the Australian Competition and Consumer Commission, or ACCC, confirmed it had been liaising with several domestic and international regulators in relation to squishy toys, along with online marketplaces and businesses. It said there were mandatory standards regarding the levels of lead and other chemicals contained in products and warned of consequences if businesses failed to comply. In the UK, the Office for Product Safety and Standard issued a recall for Samson's cash and carry squeezy dumplings after they were found to contain an excess concentration of benzene, a chemical linked to leukemia. Thousands of toys, including squishy toys, were seized in shops across northeast Lincolnshire. Another 81 were seized from a retailer on the Isle of Man. In the US, the Consumer Product Safety Commission, or CPSC, has also issued a warning about counterfeit squishy toys, with 55 shipments of non-compliant squishy toys stopped at US ports, preventing more than 355,000 units from entering the country. A professor of analytical chemistry at RMIT, Oliver Jones, said that while the unknown chemical makeup of squishy toys can be concerning, they were most likely made from the same materials. It's just that the manufacturing quality and the amounts of chemicals that might be left over in the final product could be worse if you've got one of the counterfeit ones that have been made at short notice with proper oversight and brought onto the market here, he said. He said other qualities like the thickness of the material on the outside of the squishy toy and its robustness were also concerns for knockoffs. The ACCC recommends consumers avoid toys with strong chemical smells, weak seams, loose beads and leaking parts, and to look for clear safety information, including ingredient or material information. However, Dr. Jones said most of these toys were made at a quality standard. If you bought it from a reputable shop and it doesn't smell and it's got listings of what's in it and so forth, I wouldn't be particularly worried as long as it's used in the way it's intended, he said. Even if it's like the best quality made toy in the world, if you put it into the microwave, that's an extra risk, and I'd certainly be a bit careful about leaving them in hot cars just to be on the safe side. We just have to be careful that when something does go wrong, then we learn from it. And if we can improve safety with better data on what's in the toy and how it's been manufactured, that can't be a bad thing. And that article was from the ABC by Liana Walker, Squishy Toys Leaving Children with Burns, as manufacturer asks Australian Border Force to help stop counterfeits.
1: The next article is what 24 years of data reveals about the secrets of a long, happy relationship. This article from The Age by Matt Wade. The data is in and it reveals the secrets to a happy relationship. A unique study which has tracked 17,000 Australians for almost a quarter century shows an equal division of housework, childcare and earnings were significant predictors of stronger relationship quality. Couples who shared weekly hours of paid and unpaid work approximately evenly reported higher relationship quality on average than couples where the division of paid and unpaid work was less balanced. This was true for couples with dependent children and those without, according to the Household Income and Labour Dynamics in Australia survey, or HILDA. Melbourne University economics professor and report co-author Roger Wilkins said higher rates of female workforce participation and career aspirations were key drivers of this trend. Historically, we saw a division of labour where women tended to specialise more in home production, as we call it in economics, that is, running the household, while men tended to specialise in paid employment. But that has shifted a lot over time, he said. Now, less specialisation and a more equitable division of both paid

0: and unpaid work translates to better satisfaction for both partners in a relationship. It is an unexpected twist. Women report greater relationship satisfaction when housework and childcare are shared equally, but not when the partner does most of the tasks. Also, women and female primary earner couples report lower relationship satisfaction compared to women in a male primary earner couple or an equal earner couple. The survey reveals another key relationship benchmark, 24 years. That's how long ratings of a relationship strength decline following the honeymoon highs of the early years. But after the 24-year mark, relationship quality begins to improve and increases year on year, eventually surpassing where it started. Melbourne University researcher Inga Lass, also a co-author, calls this the U-curve in relationship satisfaction in the decades after a couple move in together. On average, it feels very strong at first, with that rating slowly declining for 24 years before it picks back up. When you think about the trajectory of a relationship, there's a good chance that potentially stressful factors like work, bills and raising children start to ease around the 25-year mark, allowing couples to prioritise their relationship, Lass said. The low point after a little more than two decades together typically comes for both men and women when they reach their mid to late 40s. The subsequent satisfaction rebound is strong for men, but comes later and is less pronounced for women. Men and women in their 20s and their early 30s report similar levels of satisfaction with relationships, but a gender gap opens from the late 30s onwards as women report greater dissatisfaction. That gender gap remains pronounced throughout the second half of life, the report says. Overall, life partnership relationships are very strong in Australia, the report found, although men consistently report higher satisfaction scores than women. But the Hilda survey shows relationship rankings have been lower on average so far this decade, between 2020 and 2024, than they were at the beginning of the century, between 2003 and 2006, soon after the study began. This may reflect the social and economic upheaval since 2020, especially the pandemic and the subsequent cost of living crunch, driven by elevated inflation and rising interest rates. The happiest couples appear to be childless, with relatively even earnings and a share of the housework, while the least satisfied couples with dependent children, where the mother was the primary earner and typically undertakes most unpaid work. Women in same-sex relationships report greater relationship quality than those in opposite-sex relationships, but this is not the case among men. People living in mainland capital cities reported higher relationship quality, on average, than people living in regional and rural areas. The survey revealed two clear factors that contribute to lower relationship quality: financial stress, and if either partner has a disability. Wilkins said that in opposite-sex couples, the women's satisfaction level was a much better predictor of the end of a relationship than men's satisfaction level. Women are also more likely to initiate the dissolution as well, he said. The Hilda survey has tracked the same 9,000 households since 2001. The newly published survey was taken in 2024. And that article was What 20 Years of Data Reveals About the Secrets of a Long, Happy Relationship. That article from The Age by Matt Wade.
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2: Utterly shambolic, AFL world erupts over Lachie Neale farce as Lions ace cleared for grand final. This article written by Ben Tallentire from news.com. The AFL world has been left stunned by the decision by the appeals board to downgrade Lachie Neale's suspension to a $10,000 fine, freeing him to play in the grand final on Saturday in a decision described as utterly shambolic. 2 days after a monster four-hour hearing at the tribunal which found the Lions ace guilty of striking Hawthorn's Jack Ginnivan, Neale saw his punishment downgraded in truly bizarre circumstances. The Lions' argument was nothing more than a bid to have Neale fined, or even serve his suspension in round one instead of a grand final. In an appeal that was described by Fox Footy's David Zita as a cry for help, effectively from the Lions and asking for mercy. And to the shock of almost the entire AFL world, the board determined that due to Neale's exemplary record, he should be afforded the benefit and instead fined $10,000. I have never been more shocked by a decision in my years covering these tribunal and appeal hearings, Zita told Fox Footy. It seemed unbelievable, the most extraordinary decision I can recall. Lachie Neale himself looked like he was in disbelief. Neale told reporters after his reprieve he wasn't very hopeful, while Matthew Lloyd revealed that the Lions even thought it was a long shot. He said, "We are not hopeful at all." Lloyd revealed on Nine's The Footy Show Grand Final Telethon, speaking about what source in the Lions' camp had told him. It was a decision that the Lions felt they had 15% chance of getting off. As for the appeals process, it was unlike anything the footy world had ever seen. While the AFL brought new, sharper footage to the board on Thursday, the vision was not allowed to be used and the panel appeared to be frustrated with the Lions' appeal. AFL great Gary Lyon described the entire hearing process as utterly shambolic, but said in the end the right decision was made. A $10,000 fine is substantial. The whack on Ginnivan was stupid, he said on AFL 360. It is utterly shambolic to arrive at a decision that ultimately could have been arrived at had the vision been available on day one. Nathan Brown said, "There's a different set of rules for grand finals when incidents like Neale's occur. I think this is good for footy," Brown said on Nine. "There will be people saying, this is what we wanted to stamp out. He is the best player in the game over the last few years. We want the big name players there at the grand final. There will be plenty of boos going on when he gets the football, but the game will be better for it." Given the fact Neale has played over 300 games and never gone to the tribunal and has won the award for the fairest and best player in the competition twice, him missing a grand final would have been a tough pill to swallow, especially for a charge that 12 months ago didn't carry a suspension. However, while several former AFL players voiced their relief as they felt the strike wasn't worthy of missing an AFL grand final, it left a sour taste in the mouth of many fans, with the AFL's post announcing Neale was successful met with outrage. What a joke! Just shows how the tribunal has become incompetent. A player who has been fined a number of times and then hits a player behind playoff the ball gets off, one irate fan wrote. Disgusting, basically setting a precedent that in a prelim final you can hit whoever you want and get away with it, another commented. One rule for marquee players, another rule for everybody else. Bad call, AFL, a third said. Neale's ability to successfully appeal his fourth guilty striking charge on the basis that he was a good bloke is sure to rub a lot of people the wrong way, especially given gut punches have been punished incredibly harshly all season. Also, one could definitely argue running 10 metres to smack someone off the ball isn't really the definition of a good bloke. But AFL boss Andrew Dillon says he is fine with Neale being free to play in this year's grand final. but stressed the dual Brownlow medalist was not cleared of wrongdoing. He was found guilty, but he was successful in being able to get it downgraded from a suspension to a fine, Dylan told Nines Today on Friday. It's not quite that he was cleared. He has been found guilty and it is a substantial fine, and he was able to argue the exceptional and compelling circumstances, which is a player who has played over 300 games without a suspension. It's one that that's rarely invoked, and ultimately I'm happy with the way the process played out and how they came to that finding. Was the Neil decision the right call? Well, that depends what side of the fence you sit on. While many think it sets a dangerous precedent, others argue that given that a grand final was at stake, the correct call was made. Either way, Neil will line up on Saturday in a huge boost for the Lions in their search to win three straight flags. On to the grand final. And that was from news.com, written by Ben Tallentire. Utterly shambolic, AFL world erupts over Lachie Neil farce as Lions ace cleared for grand final.
0: Former AFL star Mark Hutchins announces sudden death of partner Hannah. This article from news.com by Keelan Hughes. AFL Premiership winner Mark Hutchins has announced the sudden death of his partner Hannah on Thursday evening. Her heartbreaking passing comes just 2 days after the birth of their daughter Sophia. In a moving statement on social media, Hutchins revealed it was her dream to become a mum. "It is with deep sadness that I share the sudden loss of my beautiful partner, Hannah," he wrote. 2 days following the birth of our daughter Sophia, I'm shattered. Her dream was to become a mum, so it's been incredibly difficult to take. Thank you for all your messages of support. I can't always reply to them all, but I do appreciate them. Sophia and I love you and will miss you very much, Hannah. Hutchins, who didn't give any details around Hannah's death, was inundated with messages of support and condolences on his social media post, which included an image carousel of the couple and Hannah's pregnancy. "Love you, Hutchie, always here for you," wrote Hutchings' former teammate, Jack Darling. His wife, Courtney, said, "Been thinking of you every day, Hutch. No words will ever be enough. Praying for you and your beautiful Sophia." West Coast star Bailey Williams commented under Hutchings' social media post with the love heart emoji, as did Jamie Cripps and Jacob Blight. "Thinking of you, mate, sending all our love your way," said another former teammate, Mark LaCrasse. Hutchings and Hannah are believed to have dated since 2023. The 35-year-old retired from playing the following year, having made 120 AFL appearances, all for West Coast, where he won the premiership in 2018. Pierre's article was former AFL star Mark Hutchins announces sudden death of partner Hannah. From news.com by Keelan Hughes.
2: And that was our last article. Now we've got time for a quick look at tomorrow's weather around the country. Perth is expecting an overnight low of 11 and a top of 18. In Adelaide, the temperature will drop to 13 tonight and reach 20 tomorrow. A low of 12 in Melbourne and a maximum of 15 tomorrow. Hobart, 8 tonight and up to 13 tomorrow. In Canberra, 10 will be the minimum with a top of 27. And Sydney is expecting a low of 17 and a high of 29. For Brisbane, an overnight low of 16 and an expected top of 25. And Darwin, getting down to 23 tonight and up to 34 tomorrow. And we have some news just in. Officer cleared of DV charges, but not a finding complainant has lied. A police security officer is acquitted of domestic violence charges, but an Adelaide judge has said that does not mean the complainant has lied in her evidence. and former foster carers heartbroken after death of baby girl in Ballarat. The former foster carers of an 8-month-old baby girl who died days after being returned to her biological parents say the entire child protection system needs to be demolished and rebuilt from the ground up. And company pleads guilty over mechanic's death in 2023. A mining maintenance company in Western Australia's goldfields has pleaded guilty over the death of a worker nearly 3 years ago. And some further news just coming in now. We have our Albury Childcare Centre shut down as Safety Probe launched. The New South Wales independent regulator in early education and childcare has shut down an Albury childcare service for 6 months while it investigates alleged child safety risks. And also just in, fishtailing caravan captured on truckie dashcam prompts holiday warning. Dashcam footage captures the frightening moment a caravan begins fishtailing while overtaking a truck driver in Western Australia's Great Southern Region. And you've been listening to the National News Hour. My name is Leslie Heinzman, reading today with Millie Ingate. Join us at the same time on Monday on Vision Australia Radio for the latest news from Australia's most trusted news organisations. 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
8: On Vision Australia Radio, this is Top End News, featuring curated readings from the NT News newspaper and ABC News Online for today, Friday the 25th of September 2026. Making news this Friday, the face of visa changes, proposed federal backpacker changes to drive workers south, and waterfront warfare, Larrakia opponents pledge to stop proposed hotel. That's later in the program. Starting with the leading article on the front cover of the NT News newspaper, it's The Face of Visa Changes. Proposed federal backpacker visa changes will drive Darwin-based worker Brandon Yolpak south, as Territory Hospo businesses warn the cuts will be devastating. The full article is on page 3 of the paper, where it's titled Visa Changes Will Gut the NT Economy. It's authored by Camden Smith. The potentially devastating workforce consequences on the Territory of proposed cuts to backpacker visas have already started hitting home. A Peruvian backpacker who has worked in Darwin since April will leave the Territory early, as a consequence of proposed federal changes to the working holiday maker visa. A week since Federal Immigration Minister Tony Burke announced an 88-day cap on the backpacker visa holders, as well as a ballot for extensions beyond 12 months, Peru-born Brendan Yoplak, 28, has signalled his intention to head south earlier than planned because of uncertainty sparked by Mr. Burke's speech in Canberra last week. Mr. Yoplak will head to Sydney after earlier contemplating an extended stay in Darwin. He's concerned that if changes to visa extensions are implemented, he might have to leave Australia before he has a chance to see the country. Mr. Yoplak said he had planned to begin his Aussie working holiday in Melbourne, but a friend in Darwin persuaded him work would be easier to find in the Territory. Halfway through his first 12 months, he's now looking to move. "I want to experience a big city because Darwin's really nice, but small compared to Sydney," he said. "I was thinking if I might not get the second year visa extension, I'd rather experience how life is over there in Sydney." Darwin Ski Club licensee Paul Gurr has had a decade's experience in hospitality and said backpacker visa changes would hurt the Territory. The 88-day cap between visa renewals, coupled with the cost of travel from Southern Australia to the Territory, could drag on the number of backpackers prepared to travel north. "We've relied on these people every year, at least since I've been involved at the ski club. And we've always had international people help us during the dry season," Mr. Gurr said. Garrett Prendeville, whose family invested about $33 million purchasing and upgrading the old travel lodge in Darwin's Cavanagh Street, warned the federal government's changes could be devastating. "It's terrible. It's going to decimate us," Mr. Prendeville said. "We're concerned about what is happening with those plans and will be very vocal with whoever's willing to listen to us about the changes." "There's simple solutions. British backpackers used to have to do a stint in the regions, and that should be reinstated." Under Federal Labor's plan, a ballot system would be introduced to limit the number of backpackers who are able to stay in Australia beyond a year. Eligibility for a second year would be capped at 45,000 places, and applicants would need to complete 88 days of regional work before applying. And the third year ballot would be restricted to 5,000 places with a 6-month regional work requirement to qualify. Last year, about 57,000 backpackers stayed in Australia for a second year, and about 31,000 did a third year. Announced as part of a suite of measures to curb immigration, backpacker visas longer than 12 months can be counted in the net overseas migration data. Hospitality NT's Cathy Simmons said despite the sector's opposition to the changes, she was still to be contacted by any of the NT's 4 federal representatives. "Outback communities are being thrown under the bus to fix a Melbourne and Sydney problem," she said. "Australia should be doubling the allocation to these visa types. This policy threatens to gut the visitor economy in the outback." That ends a quote of Hospitality NT's Cathy Simmons and also concludes the article "Visa Changes Will Gut the NT Economy," authored by Camden Smith and taken from page 3 of today's NT News. And also on the cover of today's paper, it's waterfront warfare. Larrakia opponents pledge to stop proposed hotel. The full article is on page 5 of the paper, where it's titled "Larrakia Dispute on Hotel." It's also authored by Camden Smith. Opponents of a proposed Darwin waterfront hotel development have lodged an application with the federal government to stop the project. The Larrakia opponents of the 6-story hotel proposal have lodged applications under the Aboriginal and Torres Strait Island Heritage Protection Act and the Environment Protection and Biodiversity Conservation Act in a bid to compel Canberra to intervene and block the proposal. Plans for construction on the privately owned CB-zoned, that's central business, freehold land, the project is separated from Stokes Hill's Tawny Frogmouth Sacred Site by 2 blocks and almost 200 metres. In June, the NT News reported that an application had been lodged by Sheridan Consulting on behalf of landowners, the Pump House Gang, to develop a 6-storey, 108-room hotel on private land on the Darwin waterfront. The project would create about 250 construction jobs. The hotel plan announcement came after a Singaporean consortium late last year withdrew an application to develop an 11-storey hotel on government-owned waterfront land after custodians took their grievances to Canberra via the Heritage Protection Act. The Development Consent Authority deferred a decision on the Pumphouse Gang's application. In his capacity as a prominent Larrakia custodian, Aboriginal Investment NT Chief Executive Nigel Brown launched a social media campaign calling for the project to be stopped, saying in one post, "I'll save some of this dirt to spread on the grave of this hotel development soon." Noting that unlike the Singapore project, the Pumphouse Gang proposal was a private project on privately owned land, he said. Significant Aboriginal and Larrakia organisations like the Northern Land Council, Larrakia Development Corporation and Larrakia Nation, as well as individuals including himself, Bill Risk and Helen Secretary, were united in their opposition to the project. Larrakia opposes the proximity of the development to the Tawny Frogmouth Sacred Site at nearby Stokes Hill, its impact on views at the cultural centre, and the impact on the centre's amenity during construction. Nobody who attended the Development Consent Authority hearing made the claim that nothing should be built at that site, Mr. Brown said. But for this hotel of this size, height and bulk in the immediate vicinity of Stokes Hill, again disrupting the sacred site, which obviously we're very protective of, as one of the few remaining sites Larrakia still have around Darwin. Historically, the site has been privately held by the Pumphouse Group and marketed for development for more than a decade. NT Planning Minister Josh Burgoyne acknowledged Mr. Brown's concerns, which could be considered as part of the current assessment process. That concludes the article Larrakia Dispute on Hotel, authored by Camden Smith and taken from page 5 of today's NT News. Also referenced on the cover is Police Anger. The full story is on page 4, where it's titled Police Decry Porno Video. It's authored by ZZ Averill. And listeners are advised that this article discusses themes which may be distressing for some listeners. NT Police and the Police Union have condemned a pornographic deepfake video as totally unacceptable, as an investigation probes sexism and bullying within the force. On Wednesday, former NT Police Assistant Commissioner and current President of the Australasian Council of Women and Policing, Janelle Tonkin, alleged she was the target of a sexualised AI-generated video. Ms. Tonkin said she became aware that a deepfake video was being shared between serving NT police officers in December 2025 and reported the extremely distressing content. "Having my professional portrait photograph taken in the course of my job, turned into pornography and circulated among colleagues is something no person should have to experience, at work or anywhere else," she said. At the time the sexist videos were allegedly being shared, Ms. Tonkin was the Assistant Commissioner for People and Wellbeing. An NT Police spokesman said the treatment of Ms. Tonkin in this matter was, and always will be, totally unacceptable. On Wednesday, Northern Territory Police Association President Nathan Finn said Ms. Tonkin was entitled to be treated with dignity and respect. The Northern Territory Police Association condemns the creation or sharing of sexually explicit material depicting a person without their consent, including AI-generated material, Mr. Finn said. "Such conduct can cause serious harm and has no place in a workplace." Ms. Tonkin said her experience spoke to a wider culture within NT Police, with the force already grappling with allegations of entrenched racism through its 2025 anti-racism strategy. The NT News is aware that one former officer accused of being involved in the online abuse appeared in Darwin Local Court on Tuesday. That concludes the article Police Decry Porno Video, authored by ZZ Averill, and taken from page 4 of the paper. On Vision Australia Radio, you're listening to Top End News, featuring selected readings from today's NT News newspaper and ABC News Online for today, Friday the 25th of September, 2026. Continuing on with another article featured on the front cover of today's NT News, it's titled Revealed, Darwin's Most Popular Suburban Streets. The full article is featured as a spread across pages 10 and 11 of the paper, where it's titled Hot Property, Revealed, The Darwin Streets Buyers and Sticky Beaks Can't Get Enough Of. And the author of the article is Courtney Snowden. Kunjavoy Crescent in Nightcliff has been crowned Darwin's most popular street with home buyers and real estate sticky beaks, raking in the most views per sales listing in the region. Exclusive data from realestate.com.au revealed Greater Darwin's 10 most popular streets, with Kunjavoy Crescent averaging 9,400 views per listing in the 12 months to August. Kunjavoy Crescent is tucked away in the back streets of Nightcliff near the Nightcliff Primary School. It was followed by East Point Road, Fanny Bay, at 6,200 average views per listening, and Thomas Road, Humpty Doo, with 5,300 average views per listing. Next were Lagoon Avenue, Lenya, 5,200 average views per listing, and Gulnare Road, Bees Creek, 5,000 average views per listing. Rounding out the top 10 were Bronzewing Avenue, Howard Springs, 4,900 average views per listing, Paspaley Place, Cullen Bay, 4,300 average views per listing, and Haultane Crescent, Durack, Follington Street, Zuccoli, and Tipperary Court, Stewart Park, all with 3,800 average views per listing. Local real estate agent Darren Hunt of Real Estate Central said the top performing streets were mostly aspirational addresses, often with the types of luxury homes people loved to peek inside of. Many people will have specific streets they want to live, but I suspect the figures are more so about the particular properties on the market, he said. This is likely a case of Australians taking part of one of the country's favourite pastimes, which is looking at houses. Australians do have a bit of an obsession with real estate. Luke Redman, an economist at realestate.com.au, said Australians have always been interested in how others live, whether that be in luxury areas or unique homes. We're a nation that loves a sticky beak, he said. The realestate.com.au data revealed the most popular streets in Australia were Shady Hills View in Bullsbrook, Perth, with 20,800 average views per listing, Clinden Road in Toorak, Melbourne, with 18,800 average views per listing, and Hill Street, also in Toorak, Melbourne, with 18,600 average views per listing. Mr. Redman said most of the popular streets across Australia were in sought-after suburbs, with luxurious homes, large block sizes, and leafy green surrounds. The home values on these streets tend to be unattainable for most Australian households. So when they do come on the market, Australians take a particular interest in how people in iconic locations like Byron Bay, Noosa Heads, or Toorak live, he said. Mr. Hunt said Kunjavoy Crescent was in Darwin's most popular suburb, while East Point Road was considered the city's golden mile. The rural roads that make the cut were known for impressive acreage estates, while Paspaley Place in Cullen Bay and Tipperary Court in Stewart Park offered prestige properties on the water. The seasoned property expert said Haultane Crescent in Durack and Follington Street in Zuccoli likely made the list due to a certain demographic. It's likely these streets were popular with first home buyers looking for more affordable housing, he said. Richard Oliver, an elite Darwin builder, bought the cheapest house on Kunjavoy Crescent in 2017, knocked it down, and built the architecturally designed Boomerang House. the owner of Rock NT, said while he wasn't surprised Kanjavoy Crescent topped the list, he continued to be surprised that many buyers didn't realise what a gem the street was. It's so close to the beach and close to schools, which families love, and it doesn't have traffic like Aurelia Street, he said. There is a bit of a Nightcliff bubble closer to the pier, but I think Nightcliff and Rapid Creek as a whole have so much potential. When we bought, we wanted location over anything else. So we chose number 10 because it's just 300 metres from the beach. The opportunity was there. Boomerang House is currently for sale, and Mr. Oliver said he suspected the custom home helped push up Kanjavoy's average views per listing on realestate.com.au. The builder said he made the most of the prime location at 10 Kanjavoy Crescent by creating a home that was positioned and designed with top-end living in mind. It's thoughtful to the community and environment around it as well, which I think is important, he said. The house has the most amazing levels of details and fixtures. We brought a lot of materials from interstate, and we did a lot of research to make sure they could sustain our environment. That concludes a quote there from Richard Oliver and concludes the article Hot Property, authored by Courtney Snowden and featured as a spread across pages 10 and 11 of today's NT News. Now moving to an article from ABC News Online. It's titled Exclusive Brethren Members Intimidating During 2025 Election Campaign, Former NT Chief Minister Alleges. It's authored by Jack Hislop. A former Northern Territory Chief Minister has claimed members of a conservative Christian sect engaged in intimidating behaviour at NT polling booths while campaigning ahead of the last federal election. Former Territory Labor leader Eva Lawler gave evidence at a parliamentary inquiry into the 2025 federal election when it sat in Darwin yesterday, saying members of the Plymouth Brethren Christian Church had campaigned across vast areas of the NT. Mrs. Lawler lost her seat in the Territory Parliament in 2024, but said while supporting Labor at the following year's federal election, she came across a group of intimidating men at booths in Greater Darwin. NT-based Federal Labor MP Marion Scrimger has previously alleged members of the church, also known as the Exclusive Brethren, engaged in aggressive and intimidating behaviour during the election campaign at a Katherine polling booth. Ms. Lawler told the inquiry that while she could not say 100% that the men were members of the Plymouth Brethren Christian Church, they weren't locals. They were there to push the conservative side of politics, she said. I felt they were intimidating people at the booth that I was at. Their comments were derogatory to Labor, derogatory to Anthony Albanese. Ms. Lawler said one person was basically handing out how to vote cards for the Country Liberal Party. But at times you would also see him talking to the One Nation people as well. So definitely on that conservative, right side of politics, she said. The Plymouth Brethren Christian Church this week denied allegations it secretly paid people to disrupt Labor's 2025 federal election campaign, following reports of unusually large numbers of Liberal volunteers manning pre-polling booths in marginal seats. Actions of individuals. During yesterday's hearing, Ms. Lawler also claimed members of the church flew to remote polling booths in Indigenous communities, including Wadi and Groote Eylandt. Particularly in the remote communities, there were probably 8 or 9 men campaigning at different times, she said. Former NT Deputy Labor Leader Lynn Walker told the inquiry that she was campaigning in the remote community of Gwalawinku. A group of men she claimed were part of the Brethren flew in from Queensland to campaign for the Country Liberal Party. In previous elections, more often we would see known Country Liberal Party people from Darwin who had travelled out to some of the remote communities to campaign. so it was the first time I'd seen people come in from interstate, she said. In a response to questions from the ABC, a spokesperson from the Plymouth Brethren Christian Church denied the church had played any role in the federal election. So we cannot comment on the actions of individuals who did, whether they are speculated to be members of our church or not, they said. It is clear that some people who share our faith did get involved, but it is completely wrong to conflate the actions of private individual citizens as being reflective of or orchestrated by their faith. CLP President Nathan Land said he had no knowledge of the CLP requesting any particular religious group, including the Exclusive Brethren, to campaign during the 2025 federal election. I have read the vague claims made by members of Territory Labor and find some humour in their concern about groups of people coming in to influence an election result, he said. Labor's union mates have been doing exactly that for as long as I can remember. Hancock rejects staffer's claim. Former Territory Labor staffer and volunteer Kerry Gardner also gave evidence at the inquiry, alleging members of the Plymouth Brethren Christian Church were flown in and out of Wadi in a private jet owned by Australia's richest person, Gina Reinhardt. When asked if he could substantiate that claim, Mr. Gardner said he did not have a photo, but the tail of the jet was labelled with the letter H. H on the tail. Hancock Prospecting. That's her company, he said. I saw the plane. In response to the claim, Hancock Prospecting spokesperson James Radford said it was wrong and defamatory to suggest or report that this Labor's volunteer staffer's claims are true. I understand one Labor volunteer staffer made these false claims on the basis that he saw the letter H in a multi-character registration number of a random aircraft at an airport somewhere in the NT at some point last year, he said. One of Darwin's main charter flight companies, Hardy Aviation, also has the letter H on its aircraft. That concludes the article, Exclusive Brethren Members Intimidating During 2025 Election Campaign, former NT Chief Minister alleges, taken from the ABC News online website and authored by Jack Hislop. And now returning back to today's NT News and moving into the sports section of the paper, on page 55, it's the article NT Stingers Backed for National League Return. Hockey Australia and Hockey One now onside. It's authored by Nathaniel Chambers, and listeners are advised that an abridged version of this article will be read. The Territory Stingers' continued bid to play in the national hockey competition has been officially backed by the Australian sporting body after years of hard work. The Northern Territory was last a part of the national competition, then known as the Australian Hockey League, in 2018. However, when Hockey One was formed, the NT was not made part of the action, and subsequent attempts to get involved have been denied due to the cost and facility issues. In the past 4 years, Hockey NT has ramped up its appeal to return, creating important international partnerships and hosting marquee tournaments such as the Oceania Cup and Under-18 Nationals. The Territory Stingers have established themselves in the Malaysian Hockey League, with the women's side making the grand final. Now, the boards of Hockey Australia and Hockey One have formally recognised the Territory's proud hockey history and backed the Stingers to eventually join the national competition. The bodies have committed to work with Hockey NT to come up with a roadmap to get the Stingers into the interstate competition. Hockey One executive manager Sash Herseg said the Territory had an important role to play in the growth of Australian hockey. The NT has a proud and important place in Australian hockey, and the Northern Gateway vision presents a genuine opportunity to grow the game across Northern Australia, he said. With the right investment in infrastructure, participation, pathways and community engagement, the Territory can become an even stronger contributor to the future of our sport. The Territory Stingers have a proud history in elite national competition, and we recognise the significance of Hockey NT's ambition to bring that presence back through Hockey One. That concludes a quote there of Hockey One executive manager Sash Herceg, and also concludes an abridged version of the article, NT Stingers Backed for National League Return, authored by Nathaniel Chambers and taken from page 55 of today's NT News. And that also concludes this edition of Top End News for this Friday, the 25th of September, 2026. This program is produced in our Adelaide studios and can be heard regularly at this time on Vision Australia Radio, on VA Radio on digital, and online at varadio.org. I'm Matt Bell. Thanks for your company. Have a safe and wonderful weekend. And until next time, bye for now.

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I'm Maria Burse. And the first article is written by Danielle Saeed and is titled Crikey Asked Barnaby Joyce About a Neo-Nazi Encounter at a Casino. His response shows how politics and media work. Yesterday, Crikey sent Barnaby Joyce a request for a comment on a story we were working on. This morning, the Sydney Morning Herald, News 24 and 2GB all ran a story about the topic of our inquiry. Barnaby Joyce's encounter with prominent neo-Nazis at a Canberra casino. Joyce was, the report said, furious about claims he had intentionally met with the group earlier this month, claims that weren't published anywhere. That allegation came from a source who had approached Crikey, having seen Joyce interact with notorious neo-Nazi Thomas Sewell and far-right influencer Hugo Ospil Lennon late on a Wednesday night at Canberra Casino. Sewell is the leader of the prohibited White Australia Party and was the leader of the National Socialist Network until its disbandment in 2026. Crikey had contacted Joyce for comment about the claims, which is standard journalistic practice when examining allegations and fact-checking. But instead of getting back to us and explaining his version of events, he got on the front foot. We still haven't heard from him despite repeated attempts, but other media certainly have. The One Nation MP and two-time former Deputy Prime Minister explained this morning that the encounter was entirely incidental, that he was approached by the men at the casino while there with a friend and that he had no idea who they were. He told News 24 they seemed like weird dudes and that he made sure we stopped the conversation after they began talking about Anglo-Celtic and immigration and stuff like that. How the story unfolded. September the 10th, Crikey received a tip-off alleging that Barnaby Joyce had been seen in the Canberra casino in late hours of September the 9th alongside Thomas Sewell and Hugo Lennon. The source alleged that they had entered and left the venue together, something that Joyce has now vehemently denied to other media. September the 22nd, Crikey put questions to Joyce's office explaining that we were planning to publish a story surrounding the encounter and asking for a comment. As in any journalistic inquiry, the allegations were put to him in full. We don't hear back. September the 23rd, Crikey followed up our request to Joyce personally. The story is then first reported by Joyce himself, who made a round of Conservative breakfast broadcast appearances. Joyce's office forwarded Crikey's email inquiry to journalists at the Sydney Morning Herald. The exclusive was claimed by 2GB's James Willis, who first interviewed Joyce that morning. Willis starts by offering Joyce the chance to potentially get on the front foot and clear up a few details about a story coming about you today. Joyce then explains to Willis that he had been with former Panthers back rower Matt Edmondson at the Canberra casino in early September when he was approached by a group of men who Joyce said he did not recognise. Apparently, I was approached by senior and prominent neo-Nazis, but I wasn't aware of it at the time, Joyce said on 2GB. How were you not aware of it? Willis asked. I don't ask for people's business cards, Joyce said. Joyce vehemently denied entering or leaving with the group of men as had been led by a Crikey source and formed part of our initial inquiry to Joyce. He told Willis that the allegation was completely and utterly incorrect, a lie, and that he had people who could verify it. Joyce said he didn't recognise Sewell, as I don't follow the neo-Nazis, I think they're freaks. He said that it became apparent to me after a while, after the group approached him, that he was feeling awkward with them, saying they mentioned something about Anglo-Saxon immigration and Pauline Hanson, they didn't like her, so he brought the conversation to an end. The day after the source spotted Joyce at the casino on September the 10th, Sewell said that his group, White Australia, would campaign to make Pauline Hanson Prime Minister in the event that the ban allowing the group to exist was overturned by the High Court. Our purpose would be to support One Nation in forming government, Sewell said.
The episode comes 2 days after One Nation reacted with fury to a Nine News interview with the Grand Wizard of the Ku Klux Klan, Thomas Robb, who praised Hansen's politics. She called it disgusting. Joyce told News 24, Andrew Clennell, that the Nine story was garbage journalism and that Nine hadn't contacted One Nation prior to the broadcast. An article by Danielle Saeed was titled "Crikey asked Barnaby Joyce about a neo-Nazi encounter at a casino. His response shows how politics and media work." And the next article is written by Bernard Keane and is titled "A Trumpflation Bus is Coming Right at Albanese and Our Economy." It's forgotten now, but back when Donald Trump and Benjamin Netanyahu began their disastrous assault on Iran in February, Anthony Albanese cheered them on. "We support the United States acting to prevent Iran from obtaining a nuclear weapon and to prevent Iran continuing to threaten international peace and security," Albanese said in a joint statement with Foreign Affairs Minister Penny Wong and Minister for Idiocy Richard Miles. He and his government refused to ever acknowledge the patent illegality of the attack. The only government figure to observe that it was illegal was Canadian PM Mark Carney, visiting Australia a week after the bombing and the incineration of Iranian children began. Perhaps discomfited by Labour's and Albanese's own strident opposition to the illegal attack on Iraq in 2003, Penny Wong, within days, was insisting, "This is not Iraq and we are not the Howard government." Whether Wong quite feels the same about the Iraq comparison all these months later isn't clear. But if the Iraq disaster, as Western governments were told it would, make us demonstrably less safe, it never unleashed a shockwave of inflation around the world. Rupert Murdoch's prediction of a $20 US a barrel oil didn't come to pass, and global inflation rose only modestly as the occupation of Iraq turned into the first great strategic blunder of the 21st century. Now, as petrol prices surge towards $2.50 and diesel hits $3, and the Reserve Bank RBA prepares another interest rate rise to slug Australian mortgage holders, we can agree with Wong that this isn't Iraq. It's worse. The government's initial response to surging petrol prices earlier in the year was a temporary excise cut and an admirable and successful effort to shore up import supply chains. It has less room for an excise cut now, given the global Trump-driven surge in bond yields has, as the Treasurer has now confirmed, made Australia's burgeoning government debt more expensive. The RBA's nightmare scenario is now in play. A sustained rise in fuel prices produces second-round inflation effects as producers and retailers increase prices to cover higher costs already

can't do anything about the Iran disaster or oil prices, but it can ensure inflationary expectations don't rise by clobbering the economy with a bat repeatedly if necessary. Apart from his endorsement of the Trump-Netanyahu disaster, Albanese also owns inflation through his own government's incessant spending, which he failed to bring down as the RBA cut interest rates last year. With unemployment still at 4.5%, the economy doesn't need the repeated and now seemingly permanent deficit spending the Albanese government has locked in. And taxpayers don't need the higher interest repayments and the resulting debt will necessitate. The political ramifications of a sustained inflation surge and the higher interest rates are, without being too Peter Hutchker about it, potentially essential for Labour. If the electorate is truculent now, how will it be next year if petrol prices remain at current levels or higher? Inflation is entrenched above 3% and the RBA jacks up rates a couple more times. If inflation isn't necessarily an incumbent killer, it certainly doesn't do them any good. Ironically, after Trump held cruel Peter Dutton's chances at the 2025 election, the global inflation the Mad King has helped unleash might end up helping Andrew Hastie or even Pauline Hanson in 2028. If the key figure of the Albanese-era Labour is a commitment to demonstrate to voters the system can work for them rather than for vested interest, put aside some vested interest like the gambling lobby, fossil fuel corporations, Western Australian voters and unions remain far more important for Labour than the national interest. Nothing says failure on that score like a prolonged period of declining incomes. Getting out of the way of the Trumpflation bust will take some deft footwork and creative thinking, not something Albanese, the business-as-usual leader from central casting, seems especially capable of. Labour dug itself out of a deepening hole at the start of 2025 by using the power of incumbency and spending a lot of money on electoral bribes. Electoral bribes, including another excise cut that will simply stoke inflation while further undermining the government's fiscal position, aren't going to cut it this time. Labour's reluctance to actually tackle meaningful productivity reform over the last 4 years is now coming home to bite. No productivity agenda is going to deliver higher growth or lower costs before the 2028 election. The only selling point is that Albanese and Labour remain the least worst option of the major parties circa 2026, with One Nation as the main opposition and the Coalition as a struggling right-wing rump. The rump has now retreated to full-blown climate denialism, ditching literally every climate policy adopted, however reluctantly, by the Morrison, Abbott and Howard governments, so that its 2026 stance on climate is basically that of 1994 when Alexander Downer briefly capered and gambled on the national stage. Its commitment to fossil fuels and nuclear power is guaranteed to drive up energy prices just as the renewables transition is starting to push them down. And One Nation, well, it will have no truck with 1994 and instead wants to take the entire country back to 20 years earlier again, complete with oil shock and 15% inflation, although probably not Gough's massive tariff cut of 1973. But with the Prime Minister off chasing the concerned parent vote with another sally at the tech giants and campaigning for a UN Security Council seat, the United States already has a permanent seat. Why would it need another via its Australian vassal? It might look to voters a lot like Labour is more interested in distracting from falling living standards than fixing them. The bus is coming and Albanese is dawdling in the middle of the road. And that article by Bernard Keane was titled "A Trumpflation Bus is Coming Right at Albanese and at Our Economy." From Vision Australia Radio, you're listening to Crikey with selected readings from the website crikey.com.au. And the next article is written by Sammy Shah and is titled "Jim Wants You to Have Another Baby. Here's Why That's Unlikely." Congratulations, you're having a baby. Jim Chalmers was hoping you'd like to have another.
According to the 7th Intergenerational Report, you're part of an increasingly rare Australian experience as the total fertility rate is projected to fall to 1.34 children.

children per woman by 2065-66. Don't worry though, we're not going to become a barren wasteland with unattended toddlers roaming a blighted landscape. The same report predicts that as the population aged 85 and over is expected to triple, so there will be a lot of elderly Gen Xers and millennials boring the rare young one with tales of social media wars of yore. But that's not your problem. You have to contend with the impending arrival of a screaming, pooping fruit of your loins. Parenthood can seem daunting. Luckily, having now done my part in lifting the average birth rate as much as I can by spawning three Australians, I'm quite qualified to present this practical guide on what to expect when expecting and why those expectations are likely to be disappointed. Is the world ready for your baby? Some of my friends have chosen not to have children. Some say it's because they love their life without kids too much, with the travel and the orgies, and I respect that. Be child-free and let me live vicariously through you. But other friends will say things like, it just feels irresponsible to bring a child into the world these days. Those friends, I can't help but notice, are always white. Should everyone in Pakistan and India and Sri Lanka and all of China and most of the rest of Asia and all of Africa and South America have waited until we sort everything out? If modern Australia falls behind the minimum standard for a morally defensible birthplace, should everyone else start tossing their infants into the gorge? Would my parents have been more responsible if they had looked at the state of the world and decided to get a cat instead? There's something presumptuous about declaring a life not worth beginning from a position others spend their lives trying to reach. Humanity doesn't need to achieve Paris Agreement targets before you stop using contraception. All of which to say, good job on not being that pretentious. No longer using contraception shouldn't require the rest of us to pass a vibe check. Are you ready for a baby? This is one for the fathers, the only group I'm qualified to speak to and for. You need to ask yourself some difficult questions. 1. Can I change my working hours? 2. Will I do the boring, repetitive bits? 3. Do I want to raise a child or periodically ruffle one's hair before handing it over to a touchscreen? Most modern masculinity is focused around optimizing your body by cold plunging while mainlining protein powders. Hand that guy a baby to hold between meal prepping and he'll discover the one muscle he didn't develop was patience. Your partner would quite like to know whether any of this preparation might eventually benefit somebody else. Australia is aging while you're explaining your sleep score between exhalations of mango-scented clouds. No wonder the burden of national renewal is falling on us via our migrants. It's a difficult responsibility, but I'm prepared to mention it repeatedly. The Parenthood and Movember's September campaign argues that inadequate pay during leave and workplace barriers stop some fathers taking the time they want. Their proposal is 52 weeks of paid parental leave at a replacement wage, with meaningful time reserved for each parent. Preparing the nest. Your baby will need somewhere to live. Ideally, this will be a home, although Australia increasingly reserves those for people who already have several. Treasury reports that median dwelling prices rose from roughly 4 times average full-time earnings in 1999 to 2000 to 8 times in 2025-26. The estimated time needed to save a 20% deposit increased from 7.1 years in December 2002 to 11.2 years in December 2025. Please allow an extra 4 years before beginning your family. Your reproductive organs should receive the revised timeline from the real estate agent. Of course, you can raise children in a rental as long as you're okay with hanging all the baby pictures on the wall using those Velcro 3M wall hook thingies so you don't lose your bond. The relevant question is whether you can count on staying somewhere suitable, afford it, and plan a life around it. A secure rental near people who can help is more useful than a theoretical path to home ownership that requires you to move 3 hours away from everyone you know. This is an awkward feature of treating ever-rising property prices as an unqualified national achievement. The increase that makes one household feel richer can make another postpone having a baby. Finding your village.
It used to take a village to raise a child. Unfortunately, that village has since been acquired by a consortium and restructured into separately billable services. Treasury says roughly two-thirds of unpaid care hours are provided by people who also have jobs. Australia would like to increase its workforce participation, look after its ageing parents, and produce another taxpayer. Just please organise these activities so they don't interfere with one another. Meanwhile, the family member who used to pop around to buy you a nap has been replaced by a stranger who requires a booking, a deposit, and 48 hours notice if your child plans to fall ill. Subsidised childcare is a real help for those who can afford it, but even a childcare place doesn't supply every kind of help a family needs. Who takes over when the centre calls because your toddler has hand, foot and mouth disease for the third time this month? Grandparents may be far away, still working or in need of care themselves. Friends have their own impossible calendars. If you've migrated here, the relatives who would cheerfully interfere with every aspect of your parenting may be on another continent. You discover too late that there were advantages to having an auntie who didn't recognise the concept of privacy. I need to acknowledge that their old village often ran on women doing unpaid work and being told it was in their nature. We can improve on that arrangement without deciding everybody should cope alone. Fathers can do more. Employers can make room for care. Public services can be dependable. Being able to ask for help should not require either a credit card or a female relative abandoning her whole life. Andrew Hastie, who has about as much chance of becoming Prime Minister as I do, is open-minded about bringing back a baby bonus. Treasury says cash payments alone have limited effects on fertility. A cheque would certainly be welcome. Unfortunately, someone still has to leave work because everyone at the childcare centre has a new rash. Considering a second or third child. This is where the report becomes interesting. The share of women having at least one child has remained relatively stable. Delayed parenthood and smaller families are driving the decline, with nearly half of the projected fall in fertility attributable to fewer people having three or more children. So before TV and radio producers line up panels to discuss why selfish young people refuse to reproduce, we might ask the people who already tried it what the experience was like. We've had the baby, we've done the pickup without answering a work call, negotiated whose job can withstand the next interruption, and discovered that flexibility sometimes means doing the same workload after everyone else has gone to bed. Then, when someone asks whether we'd like to do it again, our hesitation may contain information. There will always be people who want one child or none, whatever support exists. Affordable housing won't make everyone want quadruplets. The useful goal is making wanted families possible. A woman shouldn't have to produce a replacement taxpayer to justify asking for a functioning childcare system. What if your baby arrives fully grown from overseas? Australia has another source of people. We may not be as cute, but we are potty trained, and most of us already arrive assembled, educated, and capable of paying tax without first spending 18 years demanding snacks. The report says migrants already make up a large and growing share of the health and social assistance workforce. It identifies skilled migration as important to meeting future care needs. People demanding substantial migration cuts should therefore explain who will do the work, how will they be trained, and what will they be paid. Go back to where you came from is a poor instruction to give someone halfway through your bed bath. Naturally, migrant families also need homes and childcare, and migrants eventually get old. We come with ordinary human complications. Please factor those into your enthusiasm for us as a convenient staffing solution. Our belonging here shouldn't depend on keeping someone else's retirement comfortable. What to expect after delivery? Your child will need care long before they become useful to the national budget. So will you at various points. That's a good outcome, by the way. May we all live long enough to become financial drains on the taxpayer. The challenge is to make those years livable, somewhere secure to stay, time to look after people, and someone dependable to take over when you can't. More children may follow. They may not.
those things should be worth providing. Until then, expect Australia to maintain its keen interest in your reproductive decisions. Congratulations on your new baby. The nation is delighted. Just don't ask it to babysit. And the article by Sammy Sharp was titled, Jim Wants You to Have Another Baby. Here's Why That's Unlikely. And now for two articles from the Crikey Worm. And the first one is titled, Team Guardrails. US President Donald Trump and his Chinese counterpart Xi Jinping are set to be joined by tech and AI bosses at a state dinner in Washington later, following bilateral talks at the White House. Artificial intelligence, or should that be superintelligence, is high on the agenda for discussions between the two men as numerous leaders, including Australia's Prime Minister Anthony Albanese, as well as those within the sector, continue to call for greater safeguards. Albanese spent all week telling the United Nations about the dangers of AI and had some conveniently timed news yesterday when he revealed an OpenAI agent hacked into a Medicare statistics reporting service portal back in June. Much of it has been made of the fact that OpenAI became aware of the incident last month, but only got round to flagging it to Services Australia 2 weeks ago via an email to a public mailbox. OpenAI boss Sam Altman has since said it wasn't good enough but didn't apologise, the ABC reports. And the Australian Financial Review and others point out, Defence Minister Richard Marles said yesterday that Altman didn't mention it when the pair met on September the 1st. Albanese's revelation yesterday marked the last day of his news-filled US trip. The visit to New York and Silicon Valley saw him continue his government's approach of trying to walk the line between warning about the need for AI guardrails while also courting the US firms to invest in Australia. OpenAI's Senior Vice President Anne O'Leary was in Canberra only last week dangling a carrot of Australia potentially being the first country outside America to host AI model training for the company. She also neglected to mention the Medicare AI hack. In light of the hack, the Albanese government is planning to double down on its calls for stricter safety, transparency, and reporting requirements on artificial intelligence companies, the national broadcaster reports this morning. I think that we're observing at the moment that a number of AI models that they have inside their companies are not safe, and they have to do a lot more work to make them safe before they release them to the public, Assistant Technology Minister Andrew Charlton said. On the Australia hack, he said, incident reporting needs to be timely and the nature of the reporting needs to be fulsome and directed in the appropriate place. The report that was made by OpenAI fell short of those requirements. It, the Medicare incident, also provides a justification for our determination to make sure that we have Australian AI, that we shape technology, we have sovereign capability in Australia, and we aren't entirely at the mercy of foreign AI companies, Charlton's added. As we mentioned the other day, Trump has slightly different ideas and stood up at the United Nations and said that the US rejects any attempt to construct a globalist scheme to control AI. And the article was from the Crikey Worm and was titled Team Guardrails, and that was written by Rich James. And that completes our readings from the website crikey.com.au. I'm Maria Burse. I was your reader, panel operator and editor. This program is produced in our Adelaide studios and can be heard regularly at this time on Vision Australia Radio, VA Radio Digital, and online at varadio.org.

0: Good evening, Jonathan Hopper with ABC News. A mining maintenance company in WA's goldfields will be sentenced next year over the death of a worker nearly 3 years ago. Jared Lucas reports.
1: Heavy diesel mechanic Ty Drummond died at the South Boulder workshop of ATS Mining Maintenance in December 2023. WorkSafe says the 25-year-old was instructed to remove the front axle from a mining truck. It's alleged a deflated front tyre caused the truck to lean at an angle, and when Mr. Drummond went under it, the jack supporting the truck failed and he was fatally injured. A lawyer for Dalmain Enterprises Proprietary Limited, trading as ATS, pleaded guilty in the Kalgoorlie Magistrates Court today. The maximum penalty under the new Work Health and Safety Act is a $3.5 million fine. Sentencing was adjourned until February.
0: A former Catholic priest has been given a prison term for sexually abusing two girls in Perth in 1990. David Webber reports.
2: Robert James Hickman abused the two girls in their bedroom in Perth in 1990. He'd flown west from Sydney on official business. In statements to the court, the victims said they weren't believed for many years. The 81-year-old had pleaded guilty to indecent dealing and sexual penetration. The court heard the former priest had had an issue with prior offending, from the late 1970s through to the early 1990s. Hickman served 5 years of a 10-year sentence in New South Wales. He's now been sentenced to 2 years and 6 months in a WA prison, with the judge saying the offences were too serious for the term to be suspended. He'll be eligible for parole after 15 months.
0: WA Farmers has sent 75 urgent backpacker visa cases to the National Farmers Federation to fast-track through Canberra. Yesterday, the National Farmers Federation announced it had cut an emergency deal with the federal government for faster processing of working holiday maker visas. Limits to backpacker numbers announced by Home Affairs Minister Tony Burke last week sparked worker shortage fears in regional areas, particularly from grain farmers on the brink of harvest. WA Farmers President Steve Maguire is surprised with how many businesses came forward in the first 24 hours and how reliant businesses are on backpacker recruitment from Europe.
3: We know that about a third of the crop is taken off by backpackers most years, but it's just showing a real trend towards recruiting directly out of, I think, generally Europe for experienced operators.
0: Researchers say if a US diesel export ban results in Australian diesel prices topping $4 a litre, many farming operations would become unsustainable. US President Donald Trump has said he backs calls from Republican politicians to restrict exports to relieve fuel prices inside the country ahead of November's midterm elections. Australian Strategic Policy Institute senior fellow Andrew Henderson says he hopes it doesn't come to that.
4: Look, God willing, it doesn't happen, because if it does, we know that it would render, prices of that magnitude would render a lot of agricultural operations simply unviable. You know, people would not be able to continue to operate.
0: Prime Minister Anthony Albanese has urged global cooperation on the challenges posed by AI and climate change in a speech to the UN. Tuiong Fitzpatrick reports.
5: Mr. Albanese says AI and climate change are the key issues that demand global cooperation, despite the breakdown of trust, civility and social cohesion that was promoting conflict within and between countries.
6: To do justice to the UN's mission, we must embrace change and we must embrace reform.
5: He says climate change is already causing an increase in extreme weather and threatening the very existence of Australia's Pacific neighbours. Australia is pitching for a 2-year seat on the UN Security Council, which Mr. Albanese says would elevate the perspectives of smaller countries.
0: The Bureau of Meteorology is warning of a cold and wet AFL Grand Final tomorrow. Melbourne is forecast to reach a top of just 15 degrees with a chance of up to 8 millimetres of rain across the day. Forecaster Steph Spackman says the rain will come in two waves, starting with drizzle in the morning.
7: The next line of rain is likely to come through mid-afternoon, pretty much during the Grand Final. So definitely wet weather gear will be required, and it is looking like it's going to be quite damp for the Grand Final.
0: Perth's weather, 11 degrees overnight before a cloudy Saturday, medium chance of showers, most likely in the morning and afternoon, the chance of a thunderstorm in the late afternoon and evening. A forecast maximum of 19 degrees, Sunday showers and 22, Monday and Tuesday, more showers, 21. Right now in the city, 16.2.
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14: 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I'm Lenore Barrett, and reading with me today is Valerie Tucker. Today's program includes items on the school curriculum, hacked AI control, facial recognition, dingoes, and dementia. The first article is by Adrian Mathis, and the title is We Asked People with Dementia About VAD. Here's what they said. Until recently, no researchers had thought to ask. Our two small studies changed that. These are the first to include Australians with dementia in research about voluntary assisted dying. We found Australians with dementia who are frightened of what's ahead and who want a choice in how they live and die. Not an option. Dementia is a terminal condition, meaning it cannot be cured and is likely to lead to someone's death. In fact, it is Australia's leading cause of death. People with dementia want to die well, but don't always have good death. This has led to calls from community, advocacy and professional groups for people with dementia to have greater choice in their end-of-life care, including voluntary assisted dying. But under Australia's laws, people with dementia cannot choose voluntary assisted dying as part of their end-of-life care. The main concern relates to people's capacity to make informed choices about their care as the dementia progresses. This is unlike other countries, including the Netherlands and Canada, which have special provisions for some people with dementia to choose voluntary assisted dying with certain safeguards. What we are told. We asked Australians with dementia their thoughts about voluntary assisted dying as an end-of-life care option. First, we surveyed 36 people to determine their voluntary assisted dying needs and preferences. The participants were overwhelmingly supportive of Australians with dementia having the option to choose voluntary assisted dying. They stressed the importance of their choices being respected. I wish to have control over my life and death as far as possible, says Dolores, 76. However, most participants believed their choices were not always respected. Instead, they felt their end-of-life care choices were in part influenced by dated assumptions about their capacity to make decisions about their own care. Harold, 70, said, It is discriminatory to disallow people living with dementia access to assisted dying just because they have dementia. They just need better support to make these decisions. Their experiences of what they perceived as discrimination led the participants to consider voluntary assisted dying as a human right, a right which they believe is currently denied to them. Grace, 87, said, Having dementia, as I understand it, does not mean that I am unable to make rational decisions. People living with dementia have feelings and should have the right to choose their own time of death through the dignified manner of voluntary assisted dying. We then interviewed 12 people with dementia from the survey group to better understand why they so strongly preferred voluntary assisted dying. Many wanted access as a way to manage their fears about how living with dementia would eventually affect their quality of life. Their stories showed how they grappled with the uncertainty of what their future held as their condition progressed. Chiara, 76, said, "Since I've been in care and seeing people that are much more advanced, there is no quality of life. What's the point of them being kept alive? I don't want that to happen to me." Their fears extended to a possible future where they may experience abuse and poor quality of residential care. Ellen, 55, said, "You lose control of your bowels, you lose control of your bladder, and you are totally reliant on somebody else who may not understand dementia, who may not care for you, who may assault you. I've been in aged care facilities and I've seen the care that does not occur. No one should face those injustices as well, and we can't control that no matter what we do." Some participants also feared they would be coerced into care they didn't want. These people viewed the safeguards meant to protect them from coercion into voluntary assisted dying as a poisoned chalice. They felt these could place them at a greater risk of abuse and a bad death. Elizabeth, who is 75, said, "We hear reports all the time and I don't want dreadful things to happen to me. I just want to be able to live a good life." The participants believe this risk to their safety was due to conflicting views of medical, political, and religious stakeholders who provide care and who they say are the dominant voices shaping policy. William, 81, said, "People are being kept alive simply because someone else wants to keep him alive, and so I think it's just the most crazy system you have ever seen." So what's the take-home message? These participants showed they are capable of weighing in critically and thoughtfully about the risks associated with voluntary assisted dying and their preference for end-of-life care. Australians with dementia need to be at the centre of conversations about voluntary assisted dying and at the forefront of future research, policy and practice. These conversations should focus on people's right to choose their own end-of-life care, including voluntary assisted dying. We also need to recognise that people with dementia can contribute to these decisions with support. Clara, who is 76, said, "Just because we've got a label, we're still people." And this article is thanks to Charles Sturt University's Belinda Cash and Bernadette Moorhead for their contributions to this article and the research that it's based on.
10: Why do politicians often want to change the school curriculum? And what happens when you do? By Emily Ross. Both sides of politics are saying the Australian school curriculum needs to change. The Coalition has proposed changes it says would strengthen the teaching of Western values and Australia's civic traditions. It also wants to make Indigenous history and culture and sustainability discrete subjects instead of topics taught right across the curriculum. When looking at falling test results, Coalition Education spokesperson Julian Lisa says the curriculum is part of the problem. Meanwhile, Education Minister Jason Clare argues the primary curriculum needs further reform to address concerns about students' maths results. Changing the curriculum can appear to offer a direct and visible response to complex educational challenges. However, while curriculum reform is relatively easy to announce, changing what happens in classrooms is much harder. What is the curriculum and what's in it? In its most basic form, a curriculum sets out what students should learn throughout their years of schooling. But it does much more than provide a list of topics. It reflects broader societal goals for education, including helping young people become active and informed citizens. One way to think about a curriculum is as a map, which identifies the destinations and major landmarks along a journey, but does not dictate every turn a traveller must take. The National School Curriculum is organised into 8 learning areas, including English, Maths, Science and Humanities, and Social Sciences. There are also 7 general capabilities, including literacy and numeracy and cross-curriculum priorities, including Indigenous histories, Australia's engagement with Asia, and sustainability. These are taught across all subjects as teachers see opportunities to weave them into their teaching. Who sets the curriculum? Australia's current national curriculum was approved by Education Ministers in 2022 after a lengthy review process. But the Australian curriculum does not operate identically across the country. Some states and territories use the Australian curriculum largely as it is written, while others repackage it into state-based syllabuses and curriculum documents. Implementation can also vary between school sectors and individual schools, further complicating the relationship between curriculum policy and classroom practice. Curriculum debates are often political debates. Curriculum debates are rarely only about curriculum. They often serve as a proxy for broader social and political concerns. In Australia, curriculum discussions have included debates about Australian history, Indigenous perspectives, civics education, and literacy and numeracy standards. Similar disputes have occurred internationally. In England, governments have repeatedly revised the national curriculum in response to concerns about standards and national identity. In the United States, battles over history, race, and civic education have frequently played out through curriculum debates. This perspective is useful when considering recent proposal in Australia to change the curriculum. For example, the Coalition wants to emphasise Western history and democracy in the curriculum. Yet, both themes already appear in the curriculum. As an illustration, Year 7 Civics and Citizenship includes content which directly addresses democracy and the rule of law. Similarly, Year 6 students also learn about monarchy and federation. So, the disagreement is often less about whether particular topics appear in the curriculum and more about how much emphasis they should receive and how they should be interpreted. What happens when governments change the curriculum? Public discussion often assumes that changing a curriculum document automatically changes what happens in classrooms. In reality, curriculum reform is complex. In Australia, curriculum change happens through state and territory implementation processes, school systems, and teachers' own curriculum decision-making. This means reforms take time to reach the classrooms. New curriculum documents also mean schools and teachers need to revise programs, adjust assessment practices, review resources, and complete professional learning. Research also shows teachers do not simply deliver a curriculum as it appears on paper. Teachers interpret curriculum documents, adapt them to local contexts, respond to their students' needs, and make judgments about pacing and emphasis. As a result, curriculum reform often places additional demands on the teaching workforce, which we know is already stretched. Recognition of these challenges was one reason education ministers moved towards a longer 10-year curriculum review cycle following the 2022 revision of the curriculum. How much say should teachers have? Recent policy debates increasingly focus not only on what should be taught, but also on how much discretion teachers should have in teaching it. There is growing interest in more tightly prescribed approaches. These include highly sequenced programs, mandated curriculum materials, detailed teaching guidance, and efforts to reduce variation between classrooms. Supporters argue this can improve consistency, provide clearer expectations, and support new and out-of-field teachers. However, research points to limitations. If the curriculum is tightly controlled, it can reduce opportunities for teachers to adapt learning to student needs. Recent Australian research has also linked the increasing use of standardised materials to lower levels of teacher satisfaction. This suggests curriculum debates are not only about student learning outcomes, but also about the nature of teachers' professional work and the extent to which they are trusted to make curriculum decisions. So what now? The challenge is not choosing between complete teacher autonomy and complete curriculum prescription. Few education systems operate at either extreme. It is a question of balance. Schools need enough coherence to ensure students get equal learning opportunities. Teachers need sufficient flexibility to respond to the students in front of them. In the meantime, curriculum reform remains attractive to politicians because it is something concrete and comparatively quick to announce. But improving education depends on much more than rewriting curriculum documents. Teacher knowledge and expertise, implementation support, workload, resourcing, and broader system conditions all shape what students ultimately experience in classrooms. The curriculum matters, but changing it is rarely the simple solution political debate sometimes suggests. And that was titled, Why Do Politicians Often Want to Change a School Curriculum and What Happens When You Do? On Vision Australia Radio, you're listening to selected readings from the website theconversation.com.
14: The next article is by Adam Andriotta, and the title is WA Police's Facial Recognition Trial Delivered Strong Results, but was it an ethical success? The results of Australia's first live facial recognition trial has been released. Since June 2026, the Western Australian Police Force has been trialling the technology across metropolitan and regional WA. During the trial, more than 900,000 faces were scanned, generating 209 alerts, notifications that a scanned face matched someone from a police watch list, and 79 arrests. The technology identified and engaged 114 registered sex offenders. However, there were 8 incorrect alerts. At first glance, these results seem to tell a success story, as other jurisdictions across the country consider whether to implement the technology. The WA trial is likely to be viewed with considerable interest. As such, calls for wider use may soon follow. Yet the key question is not whether live facial recognition technology can identify people of interest. The more important question is what happens if it fails and who bears the burden when it does. This question will become increasingly important as live facial recognition technology becomes more widespread. What happened in the trial? During the trial, WA Police deployed live facial recognition cameras in public, including a major crowd event, and compared them against a police watch list. If the technology records a match with a person of interest on the list, the system sends an alert to nearby officers. The results released this week seem to be presented as evidence the trial was a success, with a significant number of people of interest identified, along with 79 arrests, and a relatively small number of errors. Yet, the numbers do not tell us whether the trial was an ethical success. What about the ethics? Before and during the trial, several commentators raised ethical concerns about the use of live facial recognition technology. One issue is privacy. The technology works by scanning large numbers of people in public spaces. Most of the people scanned are not on police watch lists. WA Police said images of people not on a watch list were pixelated in real time and not saved. However, privacy scholars argue facial surveillance raises serious consent problems because people are subject to it without meaningful choice or control. A second issue is accuracy. No facial recognition technology is perfect. Even a small percentage of errors can affect many people when large numbers are scanned. While the trial recorded only 8 errors, experts have cautioned the technology may perform differently across certain demographic groups. Concerns have also been raised about how the technology may affect First Nations people and marginalised groups if errors are not distributed evenly across the population. If some groups are more likely to be misrepresented than others, this may contribute to societal inequalities. Indeed, in discussing the results, WA Police Commissioner Cole Blanche stated the 8 incorrect alerts were attributed to factors including darker skin and lighting conditions or quality of reference image. Importantly, the results also do not tell us who was missed, sometimes referred to as false negatives, nor do they provide a breakdown of performance across varied demographics. A third concern is transparency. The results tell us relatively little about the watch list itself, who is included, how those decisions are made, what safeguards against bias are used, or what procedures are in place when errors occur. The trial results provide us with information about arrests, alerts, and incorrect identifications. However, they tell us much less about whether particular groups were disproportionately affected, whether the watchlist inclusions were fair, or whether any potential biases were acknowledged and corrected for. The questions are important to address in attempting to ethically scrutinise the results. The growing use of AI in policing. Live facial recognition technology is not the first AI-assisted technology to be deployed in Australian law enforcement. AI-powered road safety cameras have been used across the country to identify drivers not wearing seatbelts or using mobile phones while driving. Police have promoted the cameras as life-saving technology and have presented evidence that they have been highly effective. In WA, authorities reported a significant drop in mobile phone use and seatbelt infringement cases since the cameras were introduced. However, the rollout generated controversy. Hundreds of fines were later dropped after drivers reported finding the process of challenging fines difficult, stressful, and intimidating. WA police abandoned many of the subsequent fines. There is an important lesson here. Ethical success is not measured by the aggregate of outcomes. It is also measured by how institutions treat people who bear the cost of mistakes. A system may reduce offending and improve public safety while also raising important issues about accountability and fairness. So what comes next? In attempting to evaluate the success of this trial, many people will undoubtedly look to the high number of arrests and the low number of mistakes and conclude a broader deployment is warranted. However, ethical success is harder to measure from the numbers alone. A policing system can have high numbers of arrests and low mistakes and still raise ethical concerns if it lacks accountability or its mechanisms for justice fail. Success should not be measured by how often a system gets things right, but by how innocent people are protected when it gets things wrong. And that article by Adam Adriotta was entitled WA Police's Facial Recognition Trial Delivered Strong Results, but was it an ethical success?
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10: 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Worried about your car being hacked? You should be, no matter where it was made, by Desmond B. Dennison at Earlier this week, the ABC reported a cybersecurity expert hacking a BYD Shark 6 hybrid ute. The expert gained control of the Chinese-made vehicle's locks, headlights, and audio and video, saying the task was easier than we were expecting. The ABC also reported concerns that cars made by BYD and other Chinese companies may share data, including audio, video, and location information with the Chinese government. Most modern cars, whether electric, fossil-fueled, or hybrid, collect a lot of personal information. Many transmit that information to offshore servers for storage and processing, where it may be accessible to foreign governments, including China. However, it's not just foreign governments that have access to that data. Hackers may be able to access it too, and it's a concern for all connected vehicles, no matter where they're made. A network of computers on wheels. Our main mode of transport has evolved from a largely analog machine into a distributed network of computers on wheels. The car's own network is connected to another network of computers outside the vehicle. Like other computer systems, modern cars are vulnerable to hacking and malware. A modern car contains dozens of computers responsible for different functions. Some manage entertainment and communications, while others control braking, steering, engine performance, sensors, and driver assistance systems. These systems communicate with one another. Separate systems connect the vehicle to mobile networks, cloud services, and the manufacturer's online infrastructure. Modern cars can connect in several ways, including Bluetooth, Wi-Fi, and built-in SIMs and eSIMs. Bluetooth and Wi-Fi connect our phones and other devices to the car, while a SIM or eSIM connects the vehicle itself to the internet and the manufacturer's systems. Many cars also receive software remotely through over-the-air updates. This means cybersecurity is no longer just about protecting a single vehicle. Manufacturers must also secure the systems used to distribute software across entire fleets. Weak links in the chain. Most smartphone users are familiar with SIM cards and eSIMs, which connect our phones to mobile networks. Similar technology is built into many modern vehicles. This allows them to communicate with manufacturers, receive software updates, and transmit vehicle data, known as telematics. The SIM itself is not usually the vulnerability. Instead, it provides a pathway into a much larger communication system that includes the vehicle cellular, modern telematics systems and mobile network, as well as the manufacturer's online infrastructure. Researchers have found weaknesses in this communications chain while testing Tesla Model 3s and Cybertrucks, but similar weaknesses are also likely to exist in other cars. Automotive systems can contain outdated technologies, remain in service for many years, and depend on complex supply chains and trust relationships that were not designed for permanent internet connectivity. As a result, attackers may target either the vehicle cellular connection or the manufacturer's cloud infrastructure. Hackers are paying more attention to cars. In August, cybersecurity company Kaspersky documented a malware campaign targeting head units, which handle multimedia and sometimes car control functions, running on the Android operating system. The malware worked via an automatic firmware update service. Security researchers have also demonstrated several ways to attack vehicles that use the common QNX operating system. In another demonstration, researchers bypassed anti-theft protections and used Bluetooth vulnerabilities to gain deep access to vehicle systems in a Nissan Leaf. Gaining access to a vehicle could present direct physical safety risks if hackers compromise things such as steering or lights, It could also be used for identity theft or to steal the vehicle itself. Australia's eSafety Commissioner has also identified connected vehicles as technologies that can facilitate coercive control. Trip histories, geolocation data, and vehicle apps can be used to monitor a person's movements. Remote functions can operate doors, climate controls, horns, headlights, and other vehicle systems. Australia has no cybersecurity standards for cars. Australia currently has no mandatory minimum cybersecurity standard specifically for vehicles. Implementation of new rules is likely years away at best. Other markets, including China and the European Union, already require manufacturers to demonstrate how they manage cybersecurity risks and protect software updates throughout a vehicle's life. The more connected our cars become, the more important it is to ask not only what data leaves them, but what can get back in. What to know if you're buying a car? So, where does this leave you if you're thinking about buying a new connected vehicle? As is so often the case with modern connected technologies, taking on some risks around cybersecurity and data privacy is almost impossible to avoid. But there are things you can do to reduce those risks. The Australian Cybersecurity Centre offers a detailed guide on what issues to keep in mind when purchasing and using a connected vehicle. Most of the advice comes down to four tips. Keep the vehicle and any related apps up to date. Research the maker's approach to cybersecurity. Consider the risks of using connected services. If you're buying or selling a used vehicle, restore it to factory settings. You might also wish to take the vehicle's country of manufacture into account, but remember that it's only one factor. And that was by Desmond B. Dennis, and it was titled, Worried About Your Car Being Hacked? You Should Be, No Matter Where It Was Made.
14: The next article is by Jacinta Krakar and Rena Gade, and the title is, Western Australia is Experiencing a Child Safety Crisis. Here's what would help. One of Australia's most resource-rich regions, South Hedland in Western Australia, sits alongside a mining industry generating enormous wealth. This is in stark contrast to persistent social and economic disadvantage affecting parts of the local community, particularly among Aboriginal residents. Much of this disadvantage has made headlines recently. Multiple media outlets are reporting a child safety crisis has emerged in the area. Reports have focused on local tragedies, including the deaths of three children in 2022 and revelations about a reported hellhole house in Frisbee Court, where up to 15 children have reportedly been living with no adult supervision in squalid conditions. But the language of crisis implies something unexpectedly sudden. It suggests we were unaware of the issue or what was needed to address them. Yet Aboriginal women in the Pilbara were describing the conditions placing children at risk 6 years ago. They also offered solutions, but the response has not matched the level of need. Dire warnings. In 2020, Aboriginal women told us about concerns in South Hedland. Throughout the Pilbara, Aboriginal women spoke to the Australian Human Rights Commission as part of the Wiyi Yani U Thangani, that is Women's Voices, project, led by former Aboriginal and Torres Strait Islander Social Justice Commissioner June Oscar. South Hedland women described substance abuse, family and domestic violence, mental health concerns, racism, unemployment and housing issues. They also spoke about children's safety being compromised at times, with girls sometimes running away and wandering the streets alone. Women in South Hedland called for practical responses, including a holistic healing centre for men who

While there has been some investment in the Pilbara since 2020, services are working in an extraordinarily complex environment, often with high demand and workforce pressures. Nowhere is this more evident than in child protection. In 2024 to 25, 12,529 children were the subject of child protection investigations in Western Australia. About 41% of these concerned First Nations children. More than half of the total investigations concerned children who had previously been involved with the system. This is a pattern evident nationally. Repeated child protection involvement indicates substantial and persistent family need. It also highlights the limits of expecting the statutory child protection system to resolve these problems alone. Is removal the best option? Across Australia, families coming to the attention of child protection authorities are experiencing multiple, often overlapping challenges. These include family and domestic violence, mental health concerns, substance abuse, housing instability, poverty, and unemployment. While some may believe the answer lies in more child removals, evidence shows removal can create new risks and harms. For Aboriginal children, child removal often repeats the destructive cycle of disconnection from family, culture, and community. This is not to say that removal should never occur. Rather, with appropriate and accessible support, parents can often address concerns before they escalate, while extended family can step in where additional care is needed. Sophisticated child safety responses must go beyond child protective services. Keeping children safe requires early, targeted support alongside practical and therapeutic responses to the reasons children end up in the protective system. The earlier these supports are provided, the greater the chance of success. There are solutions. Recent events demand scrutiny and accountability, but tragedies in child protection also create a risk of policy being driven by outrage and the court of public opinion. Aboriginal children's safety matters, that we all agree on, but how we achieve that safety requires a nuanced, considered approach consistent with evidence and the local on-the-ground expertise from people living in the communities. If the concerns for Aboriginal children's safety are genuine, then the response must act on Aboriginal solutions rather than imposing solutions on families and communities. Aboriginal community-controlled organisations have demonstrated what is possible when appropriately resourced. The Victorian Aboriginal Child and Community Agent has trialled an Aboriginal-led initiative to safely divert families away from the child protection system. The program achieved a 78% diversion rate. Rather than close the report and wait for the next one, families were offered support to address the issues bringing them to child protection's attention. This success demonstrates that Aboriginal solutions work. Family-led decision-making offers another avenue. Evidence from South Australia indicates family decision-making can reduce substantiated child maltreatment and entry into out-of-home care. WA has already taken steps in this direction. Yet, 5 years after the Aboriginal family-led decision-making pilot began, it remains limited to two areas and is unavailable in the Pilbara. The WA government's commitment of $7.2 million over 4 years to continue the pilot represents important progress. However, there is an opportunity to expand it across Western Australia alongside greater investment in services family need before reaching crisis point. Keeping children safe requires governments to invest in the conditions that make safety possible. No family decision-making forum can manufacture a house that doesn't exist, a rehabilitation bed that is unavailable, or a mental health service that cannot be accessed. We do not need another tragedy to tell us what Aboriginal communities need. They have already told us. It's time we started listening and acting on it. And that article by Jacinta Krakauer and Rena Gade was entitled Western Australia is Experiencing a Child Safety Crisis. Here's what would happen.

0: help.
1: On Vision Australia Radio, you're listening to selected readings from the website theconversation.com. This article, next article is by Michelle Grattan and it's titled View from the Hill. Behind the cheesy smiles, Albanese and Trump couldn't be further apart on AI and social media controls. Anthony Albanese was quick to put up a cheesy selfie with Donald Trump when the two rubbed shoulders at the president's reception for those visiting the United Nations for Leaders Week. Always good to catch up with POTUS, P-O-T-U-S. We spoke tonight on the sidelines of the UN General Assembly, the Prime Minister posted. The staged image of faces close, the hint of dialogue, belied the reality that this week has seen Trump and Albanese at odds about how the international community should be approaching AI. And while the Prime Minister is in New York, the US Embassy in Canberra, which now has its Trump man in residence, issued a blistering attack on the government's proposed digital duty of care legislation, casting it as an attack on free speech, among other objections. Albanese's shtick during his time in New York has been how AI and social media need guardrails. He's highlighted Australia's forward-leaning work in these areas through its social media ban for under-16s, its proposed digital duty of care legislation, and its advocacy on balancing the positives and risks when it comes to AI. Australia was one of 19 countries plus the European Commission that issued a statement this week declaring, "To realise AI's potential, industry, governments and society must act now to address the risks and strengthen the oversight without widening the gap between countries in access to the benefits of AI." Albanese said Australia had played a central role in the statement. Then the Prime Minister joined the French and Spanish leaders to launch the Coalition for Children's Rights and Protection in the Age of Artificial Intelligence. Trump is having none of the concerns of many other leaders about where this technological revolution might take humanity. In his address to the UN General Assembly, he said, "The United States totally rejects any attempt to construct a globalist scheme of control for the artificial intelligence being spoken of so much now, hereinafter officially called superintelligence. America has never been a nation that retreats from a frontier or shirks from a challenge, no matter how great or how daunting that challenge may be. Freedom was not a gift that Americans won easily. After 250 years, it is not one that we will ever, ever, ever surrender." For Trump, AI is at the centre of the competition between the US and China. He judges the US is ahead and will give no ground to others' fears of a lack of guardrails. Meanwhile, the new EU ambassador to Australia, David Bratt, arrived last Friday. This week, with a critique issued through the embassy, the US publicly brought into the debate about the government's duty of care exposure draft, saying it welcomed the opportunity to provide input on the draft legislation. It didn't mince words. Preserving a free, open internet and protecting freedom of expression online are top priorities for the Trump administration, the US response said. In offering views of the draft legislation, our objective is to ensure that any resulting measures respect freedom of expression and fair competition by avoiding restrictions on speech that should be protected and preventing prescriptive product design mandates or expanded litigation risks that unduly burden American companies. There followed a detailed set of US gripes and questions. In general, The United States has a serious concerns about the Australian government's stated goal of mandating broad duty of care requirements that dictate how platforms manage content and users' feeds. Concerns include 1. How the Australian government or the communications minister would designate what constitutes foreseeable harm, and 2. Any resulting requirement that platforms alter their algorithmic systems to suppress expression that should be protected in order to avoid liability, or, if not an explicit requirement, any approach that would likely result in platforms defaulting to preemptive censorship to avoid the risk of liability. Asked about the embassy statement, Albanese said, "I'll always stand up for Australia's national interest." He said the legislation was not about giving government control, it's about giving people back control over what they receive on their devices, which is why it is framed in that way. Having done with Leaders Week, Trump readied to meet Chinese President Xi Jinping in Washington. Their talks on AI would be crucial. The middle powers may talk common sense, but the superpowers will have the loudest voices in the AI debate. And that was titled View from the Hill. Behind the cheesy smiles, Albanese and Trump couldn't be further apart on AI and social media controls. And it was by Michelle Grattan.
0: And the next article that we're reading today is entitled The Dingo Debate is Heating Up. How we manage these animals will determine their future. And this is by Neera Masuria, Rhys Cairncross and Thomas Newsom. What should we do about dingoes? How do we manage dingoes is a source of heated debate. Dingoes play an integrated ecological role as a top predator and have immense cultural significance to First Nations communities. However, many farmers view dingoes as a threat to their livestock, livelihoods, and mental health. The New South Wales government is grappling with this tension as a parliamentary inquiry considers how to manage dingo populations in the state's national parks. In New South Wales, dingoes are not protected under state law, but are legally managed under the category of wild dogs, a term that includes dingoes. The inquiry is currently examining the genetic status, ecological role, and cultural significance of dingoes. The inquiry received nearly 400 public submissions. So, the dingo debate. The New South Wales government relies on several core values to guide how it manages the state's national parks. These include protecting biodiversity, keeping ecosystems intact, and upholding the values of local First Nations communities. These principles must be balanced with the need for research and sustainable tourism. When it comes to dingoes, the crucial question is whether dingo control within national parks conflicts with these considerations. There is a mounting push to strengthen protection for dingoes across the country, and particularly in national parks. The ecological argument emphasises their role as a top predator that keeps numbers of kangaroos, foxes, and other invasive species under control. From a cultural perspective, archaeological evidence chronicles the long-standing relationships between dingoes and Indigenous Australians. Today, dingoes remain a culturally significant native animal among First Nations communities. However, the argument for controlling dingoes revolves around the damage they can inflict on livestock and rural communities. In areas where dingo habitat overlaps with farms, particularly those with sheep and goats, dingoes have been known to attack, maim, and kill livestock. This can cost farmers thousands of dollars in lost income. Harder to quantify is the psychological toll of losing animals and worrying about future dingo attacks. Noticing the nuance. The debate about dingoes is often framed as a battle between farmers on the one hand and conservationists and dingoes on the other. But this is misleading. The conventional way of managing dingoes involves indiscriminate killing. This is typically done through large-scale baiting programs targeting areas where dingoes are known to kill livestock. However, there is little evidence to suggest this approach actually protects livestock. In one study, for example, baiting across four cattle stations reduced the relative abundance of dingoes but did not reduce how many calves were lost. And while baiting can curb dingo numbers, these effects can be short-lived. Reducing dingo numbers doesn't necessarily protect livestock from unexpected attacks. So where to from here? The dingo inquiry could pave the way for a more nuanced approach to dingo management that limits livestock deaths while valuing the ecological role and cultural value of dingoes. Several non-lethal control methods, including exclusion fencing, guardian animals, and targeted responses to individual problem animals, could be effective in managing dingo numbers on lands that neighbour national parks. But introducing these methods on a large scale comes with major hurdles, such as the high cost of fencing and training guardian animals. Major policy changes are required to recognise dingoes as a native species, protect them within national parks, and fund the research needed to understand how people and dingoes can coexist. By introducing non-lethal control strategies in or near to national parks, New South Wales would align with other jurisdictions across the globe that are successfully managing the tension between apex predators and livestock. It would also make New South Wales a leader in Australian dingo management. With public hearings concluded, the New South Wales Dingo Inquiry is now considering what an alternative approach could look like. The question is no longer whether dingoes should be controlled, but how we can better live alongside them. And that was entitled, "The Dingo Debate is Heating Up. How we manage these animals will determine their future." And it was written by Neeraj Masura, Rhys Kencross, and Thomas Newsom.
1: 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I'm Valerie Tucker, and reading with me today was Lenore Barrett. Our panel operator was Lenore, and our editor was Valerie. 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

0: 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I'm Tim McQueen. Cover to Cover is recorded on the unceded lands of the Wurundjeri Woiwurrung people of the Kulin Nation. I acknowledge Aboriginal and Torres Strait Islander people as the first Australians and traditional owners and caretakers of the land across our broadcast areas. I pay respects to elders, past, present and emerging, and to Indigenous listeners. In this program, Deb Noyak reads Boot by Karis Davis, Barry Leveny reads Four Stories, Peter MacLeod Singing to God and Pat Corrigan by Alan Marshall, and The Baron by Catherine Mansfield. Here's Barry Leveny.
1: Peter MacLeod by Alan Marshall. I was sitting on the top rail of a fence watching the bar doorway of the pub across the road. The shouts and exclamations of angry men fled through the doorway like a flock of escaping bats. It was hot with a north wind blowing, and each horse in the gigs and buggies in front of the hotel rested on three legs in the shafts. Their heads drooped in the heat. Above the whipcracks of curses and abuse, I could hear the bull bellow of Peter MacLeod sending out his challenge. The surge of accompanying sound erupted in a sudden explosive burst, and a man came staggering backwards through the doorway, arms outstretched, seeking balance, a smear of blood on his upper lip, his face still awry from a blow. In front of him, following his backward plunge with ferocious purpose, came Peter. Arresting hands gripped his shoulders, arms like ropes encircled his waist. As this knot of men split across the roadway, Peter began shedding them like pieces of boxthorn hedge hooked to him in his passage through a pigyard fence. "Let go of me, blast ya! Hold your horses, Peter!" Excited men with flushed faces poured out of the bar. "Make a ring! Hold on, Peter's been boozing all the morning. He's on his feet, isn't he? The bastard asked for it. Is Sam having a go?" Then I heard Peter's voice. "Where's that lion cow?" There was a sudden flurry of blows. I heard gasps and grunts. The crowd reeled back. "Give them room! Stand back, bugger you!" I hurriedly clambered from the rail and grabbed my crutches from the ground. I bounded across the roadway to the circular wall of men, flung my crutches to one side and dropped to my hands and knees. I lowered my head and thrust it between the spread legs of a tall outside man, pushed through and kept going. I went through legs, by the side of legs, around legs, all anxious to avoid me. Some sidestepped when I touched them or swung away from me as if bitten by a dog. Above me, in the world of heads, I could hear curses and exclamations of concern. "It's that bloody Marshall kid. Look out or you'll step on him. God almighty, can't a man look at a fight without him tangling with your legs?" I shot underneath the last barrier of men and squatted cross-legged like a Buddha in front of the two fighters. This was the moment for which I had waited, to see Peter MacLeod punish a bullying man. He would flatten him like a tack, of that I was sure. 100 tales, 100 victorious fights had been my preparation for this proof of Peter's courage. I waited for the killing straight left, the merciless right hook, the magnificent uppercut which his yarns supplied in plenty. But this staggering man, struggling to lift himself out of a stupefying fog, this wasn't Peter MacLeod. This wasn't the man of 100 tales. He wasn't even defending himself properly. He swayed and lurched into the pathway of blows that a bobbing head could have avoided. He was always off balance. No swift tigerish leaps here. Only a will that held a body upright against blows that made it recoil with sudden jerks. Charlie Robbins was stone-cold sober. He watched Peter with the eyes of a hawk, watched for openings through which his fists shot like the kick of a horse. I had never regarded Charlie Robbins as a fighter. He was a heavy, thick-set farmer who rested his hands on the backs of cows while walking them into bales. He milked Frisians and in some way resembled them. Dad always said he was a good cheese man. Then added as an afterthought, immature cheese. When he knocked Peter off his feet, Peter would get up again. This was good. I liked Peter for getting up. But in the end he had blood on his face and his eyes were closed and he couldn't get up. Some men lifted him and carried him behind the pub, where they put his head under a pump. A man got my crutches for me and I went home. I didn't want to tell Father about it. I felt I had taken a hiding too, so I shut up. But he found out somehow. All he said was, well, he took a fall. Go down and see him in the morning, and take it with him like a man. I walked down to his farm next morning. He was sitting on a box outside the stable door, looking at a white horse tied with a halter to a ring on the wall. That's all you could say about this horse. Good morning, Mr. McLeod, I said. Good day. I sat on the ground beside him. I didn't mind you getting a belting, Mr. McLeod. Shut up. After a while he straightened up and said, I'm sore as a boil this morning. I can't move my bloody neck to the left. What's wrong with the bloody thing? I can move it to the right, but when I move it to the left it catches me here. And he pointed to a sinew like a piece of fencing wire that braced his neck to his shoulder. He screwed up his face and went on. Do you know I was sober as a judge at 3 o'clock? That bastard O'Connor put my head under the pump. Well, I didn't mind that. He's a good chap. But he needn't have held me under it for 10 minutes. Sometimes he's as stupid as a green colt. Anyway, I came round all right. I felt good. So I walked down to Charlie Robbins. He belted me when I was drunk. I wanted to see if he could belt me when I was sober. I came across the paddock, but he saw me coming and took shelter amongst his cows. He'd yarded them for milking. He was standing in the middle of them like a bull. Listen, you bloody fat bastard, I yelled at him. I'm sober now. Come out here on the grass and let me cut you down to size. Not me, not me, Peter. I'm not that bloody stupid. You'd paste hell out of me when you're sober. I'd never fight you when you're sober. Look here, I said. You fought me down at the pub when I could hardly stand on my feet. Come out here now, you mongrel. Look, Peter, I fought you because you were drunk. I'm not bloody well mad. If I came out there, you'd give me a hiding. What sort of bloody fool do you think I am? No, I'd only fight you when you're drunk. I've got a chance then. But anyone who takes you on sober, well, he's asking for trouble. Let's forget it. Well, I'll go to buggery. You can go there too. But by hell, you're not taking me with you. I'm stopping here. You haven't got the guts of a louse, I said to him. You're a cowardly bastard. Yes, that's right. I'm a cowardly bastard when it comes to fighting you sober. Well, what could I do? There he was amongst his cows. I'd have to wade through a foot of cow shit to get at him. Where did you pick up that white horse down the paddock? I asked him. I bought him at the sale last week. I gave a fiver for him. What's he like as a hack? Never had better. I tell you, I've never had better. You never move in the saddle. He's like a rocking horse. I'm looking for a hack like that. Is he quiet? Like a lamb. That's what he is, like a lamb. What'll you take for him? I asked. Look, Peter, seeing as how I should never have hopped into you while you were drunk, you can have him for what I gave for him, a fiver, and that's dirt cheap. So he came out and caught him and threw in a halter, and I paid him and led him home. I haven't had a proper look at him yet. I've just run him in. We sat in silence, looking at the white horse tethered to the fence. Did you look in his mouth? I asked. Yes, he's rising 5. He'll never see 5 again, Mr. McLeod, I said. Then I added, I don't think he's much of a horse. Why, what's wrong with him? Asked Peter aggressively. Well, he's down in the hocks, he's hollow-backed, and he's got a ewe neck. That's enough, roared Peter with sudden anger. Shut up, will you? I shut up. After a while, Peter got up and walked round the horse. He spat on the ground, then leant on its rump while he scratched his beard. Of course, he said, I hadn't sobered up properly when I left the pub. I wasn't quite right in the head. That bastard Charlie belted me when I was drunk and then ends up by robbing me when I'm sober. I tell you this, that bastard is a proper bastard. He paused a moment. Now get the hell out of here. That was Peter McLeod by Alan Marshall. Pat Corrigan by Alan Marshall. When the morning sun was lying on the top of the grass and shadows were lingering behind the tall gums of the paddock, the milk carts started coming into the butter factory. The young sons of farmers, with their school days still loitering on their faces, sat on the dashboards of wagons laden with cans in which milk slopped and gurgled and squeezed through tight-fitting lids. The horses they drove were half-drafts, with mud-caked legs and hairy throats. Their harness was often held together by wire. The boys wore dungarees patterned with milk stains and patched on the back seat with squares of new denim. The boots on their feet, stiffened by age in the mud of cow yards, were studded with hobnails and heeled with iron in the shape of horseshoes. The many roads leading to the township converged at a junction near the blacksmith's shop. Down these roads came the hurrying milk wagons, anxious to be first on that narrow track. The final stretch to the butter factory, where the drivers were forced to follow the wagons ahead of them. Most of the wagons pulled up at this junction and hurriedly unloaded children with school bags fat with lunches hanging between their shoulders. The children sped away from the carts at a run, making for the school ground where the shouts of their mates could be heard before they filed into school. The wagons only stopped long enough for the child to jump to the ground before hurrying on. The drivers slapped their horses with a loose rein, jerked at the bit and urged them to a fast trot. One section of the butter factory projected from the main building high above the ground. It formed a square archway under which the wagons stopped to unload their milk. When they moved on, others took their place, so a continuous procession of wagons passed beneath this raised building, sometimes banking up one behind the other in a long line when there was a delay under the hoist. The hoist was worked by men in the raised building, who looked down on the stationary wagon through an opening in the floorway. They lowered hooked chains, which the farmers attached to the handles of each can before jerking off the tight-fitting lid. They stood back while the can rose in the air, hung dangling, then disappeared into the shadowed opening, where hands grabbed it and emptied its contents into a vat. In a moment it appeared again, descending rapidly, free of its load. Another full one took its place. When the unloading of the milk was finished, the wagon was driven to an open structure where there was a large trough full of hot water. Through a bench connected with it, steam jets thrust their noses. Here the cans were scrubbed, then placed with their mouths over the jets. Triggered by their weight, the jets hissed clouds of steam that scalded the cans and made them vibrate and rattle. The farmers, now freed of the need to hurry, talked as they washed the cans. They swapped gossip and complained about the dry weather, the need for rain, the price of cattle. It was a releasing period of communication and they loitered, reluctant to begin the drive home, where the obligations of farm life were awaiting them. To be first to the factory in the morning was regarded by these men as an achievement. It was a reason for boasting. It carried a suggestion that this evidence of early rising was proof of a hard worker. Pat Corrigan was always first. It was no use trying to beat him. Everyone recognised this. To beat Pat to the factory, you'd have to bring in the cows before the dog was awake, a farmer once said. Sometimes in the summer, when the carolling of awakening magpies brought me blinking from my bed, I watched the long sun stretching its arms across the grass, and I felt I was the first up in all the world. It was an exulting experience. Then, across the paddock, I would hear the grating of brimming milk cans being pushed onto a wagon, and Pat's shout to a reluctant horse, "Hold up there!" I didn't mind sharing the first of the morning with him. He owned it. There were times on such mornings when I hurried through the feeding of my pets with still an hour to go before breakfast. When this happened, I would bound out onto the roadway and wait until Pat's wagon came over the rise, pulled by old Meg, the half-draft horse with the walleye and the dragging hooves. Pat had had her shoes tipped with steel to counter the wear of her tired gait, but she wore the toes flat just the same. When Pat saw me standing there waiting for him, he pulled up. "Good morning, Mr. Corrigan. No time for talking. Hop up now. What are you doing up about at this hour? I wanted to go with you." I think he liked me saying that. If he were in a bad mood, it took him out of it and he would smile. I'd sit beside him on the dashboard and, if he was running early, he would take out a plug of tobacco and shave a pipeful onto his palm, while Meg stood with drooping head waiting. When he rubbed his hands together to shred the tobacco, you could hear the rasping of his palms. "Plenty of time this morning, Mr. Corrigan," I said. "Time enough," he said shortly. "None of them have a dog's chance of beating me. There's only one bloke I've got to watch, and that's Kennedy. He told Bill Young that he'd beat me to the hoist one of these mornings." He lit his pipe and drew on it with swift puffs, as if mention of Kennedy had made him aware that he was wasting time. "Come on now." He slapped Meg's rump with the loose reins, and she moved into a trot. It was good listening to the farmers talking while they unloaded the milk and washed the cans. Pat just stood around after the carts started coming in. His cans were emptied, washed, and stacked in the wagon. All his morning's work was behind him. He stood there enjoying a situation that brought attention upon him, and I stood behind him enjoying it too. He chipped the blokes coming in late. "Sleep in this morning, Harry." It made me feel good somehow. I liked being first at the factory better than anything. One fine morning I stood by the side of the road waiting for Pat to come over the rise. He was late. I kept looking up the road towards the factory to see if any wagons were ahead of him. I'd never known Pat to be so late. At last he appeared, urging Meg along at her fastest trot. He kept looking anxiously up the road along which Kennedy would be travelling. He pulled Meg back on her haunches beside me and exclaimed urgently, "Hop up now! I'm late! Hurry up!" I clambered up on the dashboard beside him and hung on. Meg was prancing like a 3-year-old and she jumped forward with a jerk when he loosened the rein. "Bloody bastard!" he kept repeating. "I ought to bloody well be shot. It's a bloody bastard." He lashed Meg with a switch he had cut from the hedge.
2: I clung to the dashboard, which bucked under us like a young horse.
1: We bounced along the track, the cans rattling. "What's a bloody bastard, Mr. Corrigan?" I gasped at last. "Cut out that bloody swearing," snapped Pat angrily. "A kid like you shouldn't be swearing like a bloke twice his age. What you want's a good clip on the ear." and then turned to his own worries. "It's a bastard, I say." "I don't usually say bloody bastard, Mr. Corrigan," I explained. "Shut up!" The cans seemed to be rattling more than usual, and I turned to look at them. No milk was splashing from beneath their lids. "Hey, Mr. Corrigan," I said in astonishment. "You forgot your bloody milk." "What the hell are you talking about?" he shouted. "Shut up and stop that bloody swearing or I'll kick your bloody ass, crippled and all as you are." I was silenced as if a trusted horse had lashed out at me. I wanted to think about it. By the time we were trotting beneath the hoist, I had concluded that Pat was touchy about the quantity of milk he was getting and that the cans were probably only half full. Beneath the hoist, Pat stood up in the wagon and shouted at one of the men looking down through the square opening above him. "Has Kennedy been here yet?" "No one's been here yet," said the man. "But you certainly cut it fine this morning, Pat. Hook 'em on before the next cart gets here." Pat was suddenly confused. "I just ran down the same as usual, so mark me up as first here, and that'll do for the time being. I'll be back later with the milk. I've got a few jobs I want to do first." "No bloody milk!" exclaimed the man. "Well, I'll go to buggery." "Right, but don't forget I'm first here," said Pat. "Make a note of that now." "You are first here, all right," said the man. "But good," said Pat. "Now I'll go and get the milk." He gathered in the reins and stirred old Meg into a walk for the return home. I sat beside him wondering about the strangeness of grown-ups. Pat was in no hurry. He took his plug of tobacco from his pocket and began cutting slices from the side where the pale inner leaves were visible. "It's this way," he said to me, feeling some explanation was necessary. "I was down at the pub last night and got stuck into it. I was out till it to about an hour ago." He looked at me, but I just had nothing to say. "Thanks for taking me to the factory, Mr. Corrigan," I said when we reached our gate. "I think you'd better let me off here. This'll do." He pulled up and I climbed down to the ground. "Get home now and hop into some breakfast," he said. "And cut out that bloody swearing. It's not for the likes of you." "All right, Mr. Corrigan. Now I'd better be going, I think." "You know," said Pat, bending down from the dashboard and looking at me, "I think that leg of yours is getting a bit better. Get up, Meg." He hit the old mare with a switch, and she moved off at a trot. That was Pat Corrigan by Alan Marshall.
0: And now, Deb Noyak.
3: Boot. A short story by Carries Davies. I'd misled him, apparently. I'd confused him. Everything I'd done, they explained, had combined to encourage him in his delusions. Apparently, I should never have fed him straight from my plate. I should never have given him my bacon rind, my leftover roast potatoes, the fatty ends of my lamb chops. I should never have thrown him peanuts from my handbag as we strolled down the hill to the beach. Apparently, it made him feel important. Apparently, I should never have let him ride in the front seat of the Renault or on the rain cover of the baby's pram and let him poke his big shoe-shaped face inside the dark hood and lick the baby's face with his big sloppy tongue. Apparently, it had made him think he owned us. It had made him think we belonged to him. Oh, I should have stopped him, they explained, when he lunged at the people who came over to say hello or to admire the baby. I should have grabbed him when he launched himself off the rain cover. I should have yanked on his collar when he started racing round my legs and the wheels of the pram in a huge, swerving, protective parabola of flashing orange fur and yellow teeth. "Heel," I should have said, when he chased cars and bicycles and far-off noises and anything else that seemed to threaten the safety of his little family. I should have insisted he stay on his blue wool cushion in the corner of the kitchen when he was in the house. I should never have allowed the snare drum patter of his feet to follow me across the parquet floor of the hall into the sitting room. I shouldn't have permitted him to lie on the sofa, to spend his afternoons lounging among the cushions with me and the baby. Above all, I should never have allowed him upstairs at night. I should never have let him spread his long, wolfish body across the threshold of our bedroom. I shouldn't have stooped to stroke his sunken flanks on my way to the bathroom while he lay there snoring softly and blinking his narrow yellow eyes. It only encouraged him. No, I should have said, on the nights when Ian's work took him out of town and he started creeping into our bed, stretching out on the empty hollow on Ian's side. No, I should have said, because when Ian's taxi brought him home from the airport very early one morning and he tried to slip into bed next to me, Boot didn't like it. He didn't like it at all. We had two options, said Ian, tight-lipped and white with shock. Either we took Boot in hand, firmly, properly in hand, or we drove him back to the pound that afternoon. I nodded. I'd finished washing Ian's wound and it was dressed now in a clean gauze bandage. I looked over at Boot, still sprawled on our bed amid the tangled sheets, smiling and panting a little. Maybe we could try taking him in hand, I said. Ian said he'd make some phone calls and find out what to do. Everyone he spoke to said the same thing, that I'd been much too soft with Boot, that I had confused him and misled him into thinking he was important, into thinking he was in charge. As one of them put it, I'd misled Boot into thinking he was Ian. They told us what we needed to do. We were to give him only dog food, just biscuit and a very little meat, once a day. He was to sleep on his blue cushion in the corner of the kitchen and he was never to be allowed upstairs. He was banned from the sofa. There were to be no more pram rides, no more sitting in front of the seat of the car, no more peanuts on our walks down to the beach. On the advice of an old college friend who was now a vet's assistant, Ian borrowed his sister's cat, Beulah, and let her eat from Boot's bowl whenever she felt like it. From the pet shop next to the bus station, he procured a long-haired black and tan guinea pig, which he took out of its cage twice a week in the evening when he came home from work, so that it could take a stroll along Boot's deluded, puffed-up spine and remind him that in the new pecking order, he came last, right at the bottom of the pile, lower than Ian, lower than me, lower than the baby, lower than Beulah, lower than the fat, eyeballed guinea pig. For a while, Boot tried to fight back. There was the odd skirmish with the cat. Once or twice he swung his head around and snapped at the strolling guinea pig. Early on, he would sometimes raise his nose from the cold kitchen floor and look up at me beseechingly with his sad, watery eyes, as if he thought there might be a roast potato or the fatty end of a lamb chop still going. But all he ever got now was a sharp kick from Ian to remind him of his place in the world. Boot changed. By the end of a few weeks, he was a different animal. Quiet, docile, humble. He slept obediently on the kitchen floor. When I came down in the mornings, he just lifted his shoe-shaped nose in a sort of muted, gentle greeting. He lost his twitchy, neurotic look when people came up to me and the baby in the street. He no longer launched himself into a wild, jealous helter-skelter around the pram whenever there was some unwelcome distraction, a new face, an approaching cat, a strange noise. He was like an old man. On Sundays, if the weather was good, we loaded up the Renault and drove the short distance to the beach. Ian at the wheel, the baby next to him in her car seat, me in the back with the towels and the rolled up windbreak, the deck chairs, the rug, the picnic. Boot on the floor at my feet with the baby's bucket squashed down hard on top of his head. Usually we set up somewhere not far from the water's edge, and that's what we did on the Sunday I'm remembering now. We set up the deck chairs and the windbreak and laid out the tartan rug. I dressed the baby in her yellow swimsuit, the one with the ruffle like a ballerina's, and I watched her go crawling about after crabs and shells and bits of seaweed to pop. Ian went for a swim, and I went to the kiosk for an ice cream, and then I settled down in one of the deck chairs to eat it. A short distance away from me, Boot was lying by himself on the sand. The tartan picnic rug was, of course, too good for Boot. I knew that. I'd been told. Give Boot an inch, Ian reminded me nearly every day over breakfast, and he'll take a mile. I watched him lying there, meek and quiet, scarcely flinching when the baby began sprinkling handfuls of cold pebbles on his back and trying to bury his tail in the wet sand. If he was aware of her, he gave no sign. He just lay on his side like a vegetable, gazing blankly out across the water. What can I say? Only that it killed me to see him like that. Only that I knew I liked him better the way he was before, that I preferred things the way they used to be, and that there had always been more than two options. Ian was a while in the water. I remember watching him come walking out through the shallow waves, the surf fizzing around his knees, then his ankles. I remember how he started jogging when he reached the dry sand, shouting when he was still quite a long way off. "What's happening, Nicky? What's going on?" he was saying a little breathlessly, because he was running quite fast now, his head tilted to one side, his face scrunched up in an expression of bewildered concern. But by then, Boot was already on the rug, halfway through his cornetto, and I wasn't really listening. That was Boot, a short story by Kerry Davies, read by Debbie Noack and recorded at the radio studios of noosafm.org.
0: Thank you, Deb.
1: Singing to God by Alan Marshall. She was standing on a box in one of Sydney's side streets. A small group of people surrounded her, their upturned faces flushed from neon lights. It was a cold night, and some wore shabby overcoats. But she had no overcoat, only a blue woolen jumper above her grey flannel frock. She was a thin woman, with a smile that contained no mirth. Yet it wasn't an unpleasant smile. It gave one the impression of having been born of some astonishment experienced a long time ago, and the astonishment had never left her. Her eyes were wide open, a little distraught, as if she saw in the darkness beyond the group things that she did not understand. I went over. I took out my notebook to record some impressions. I stood beside a man who glanced at the notebook in my hand. The self-satisfied thrust of his feet to the earth was in keeping with the smug expression. "Are you a writer?" he asked. "Yes," I replied. "I thought so," he said, and he turned to his companion. "I can always tell them," he told him. "Besides, Paul, who are the other ones, the mighty ones?" cried the woman from the box. She waited for an answer. A fat man with puffed, unshaven cheeks, who was standing directly before her in front of the group, spat contemptuously.
4: "Ah, keep quiet," he said disgustedly.
1: "You are full of drink, brother," said the preacher. The words galvanized the man into sudden action. He snatched off his hat and threw it to the ground.
4: "Who said that?"
1: he cried, and staggered sideways as if an attack upon him was an imminent thing.
2: "Go ahead, lass," said a large woman, dismissing, on behalf of us all, this unimportant digression. "You're a great speaker. God bless you."
1: This woman was very tall. She frequently turned and smiled benignantly on those behind her. Her powerful arms were folded across large breasts that lolled heavily upon her chest. Occasionally she nodded her head to selected ones, as if confirming the arguments of the speaker.
2: "You see, dear people," the preacher continued, "if you accept God's word, he writes your name down in the Lamb's Book of God."
4: "Hell, you must have a lot of pencils," said the drunk.
1: This flippant remark expanded the big woman's nostrils in the manner of a horse scenting battle.
4: "I'll hit him, s'help me, God, I will," she informed us. "Hey," she addressed the man, "I'm big and powerful, you know. When I hit, you'll stay hit. I'll slap you down, son. Shut up."
1: This aggressive remark momentarily sobered the man, who exclaimed in astonishment,
4: "Well, I'll go to buggery."
1: He gazed contemplatively at the ground, adjusting himself to this sudden revelation into women's complexity. He fumbled for his pipe and, finding it, thrust it aggressively between his teeth.
4: "Smoking is a curse, brothers," cried the preacher, pointing at the man. "Smoking and drink. Ah, people," she continued, clasping her hands in front of her, "you love your smoke better than you love God."
1: "Jesus would have smoked," announced the drunk in justification of the habit. The preacher, stung by this sacrilege, drew herself indignantly erect.
2: "My God? Smoke?
4: Never," she cried.
2: "Good on you, lass," cried the big woman. "Didn't Jesus make wine come from the rock?" demanded the drunk.
5: "Do keep quiet, sir,"
1: pleaded the preacher.
4: "Shut up, you," growled the big woman, making a threatening movement towards the man.
1: She reached over and grabbed his tattered felt hat. She threw it to the ground where, a few minutes before, it had had the significance of a gauntlet. Her action gave her the greatest satisfaction. She laughed in a manner that included, and made us, all a party to the deed. At the same time, she subjected us to a leisured survey that forestalled

0: top of her voice. The drunk with great difficulty raised his leg and pointed the tattered boot towards the woman. "You old Jesus chasers couldn't save the soul of me boot," he cried. "Jesus will give you the crown of life," screamed the preacher exultantly. A one-armed man, upon whose hollow cheeks the fluff and dirt of his last sleeping place still clung to the covering of stubble, pushed forward and called out wildly, "For Christ's sake, take my life and be done with it. What's the good of it to me?" "God said," went on the preacher.
1: "He didn't say not to have a smoke," interrupted the drunk.
0: "That the rich with their silver and gold are going to burn," she shrieked. "Listen to me," began the man with one arm.
1: "Go away, will you?" growled the big woman who moved towards him as she spoke. "You're only a lunatic."
0: The man raised his one arm defensively and backed into the crowd.
2: "God can make a man of you, sir," called the preacher as he turned away from her.
1: "Do you reckon?"
0: he replied sarcastically over his shoulder. A small woman, her face loosely wrapped in an excess of leathery skin, touched my arm and said gently, "Give me half a cigarette." I held a packet towards her. As she drew the white cigarette out, she muttered fervently,
1: "I wish you luck. I'll ask the good old Saviour to give you a go."
0: "My old Saviour. I wish you luck. I'll pray for you." She raised her eyes heavenwards and lowered them again. The one-armed man bumped her roughly as he forced his way through the group. She turned on him swiftly.
1: "I hope everything you do hurts you. So help me God, I do," she said savagely.
0: "Why, it's only 1900 years since he was here," shouted the drunk in answer to a declaration from the preacher.
1: "You know why he's not here?" she answered triumphantly. "He's choosing a bride in his own image, and the bride will be sealed."
0: This statement convulsed the drunk with mirth. He slapped his thigh and doubled up as if in pain. He staggered with laughter. Then he suddenly straightened, feeling that the reason for his reaction was lost on those behind him. He faced them and, with one hand in the air, kept repeating,
1: "Did you hear that? Oh my God, did you hear that?"
0: The woman on the box started to sway hypnotically.
1: "Let your sins go. Let them go," she cried.
0: Then, with sudden power, she raised her voice to a scream.
1: "We're all dying. Everyone here is dying."
0: This dire prophecy jerked the drunk from a temporary abstraction. He looked at the preacher with his mouth open. Then he turned to me and said, fearfully,
1: "There's something. There must be."
0: "Come to me, all ye that labour," cried the preacher.
1: "My God, I'm feeling queer. I can see the light," announced the drunk to those around him. "Grace is the favourite of God."
0: The large woman, who had moved so that she stood beside me, bent to my ear and remarked, "Grace Darling wrote a book, you know."
1: "Did she?" I answered.
0: "You are a writer, eh?"
1: "I do a little."
0: Her face assumed a conspiratorial expression. She opened a window in her eyes. Then they narrowed and she whispered, "Like to come with me tonight?"
1: "No, thank you," I said.
0: Her expression immediately changed, as if she had suddenly closed the window, and she exclaimed, with an air of dismissal, "Forget it."
1: "So you are a writer," she went on with a change of attitude. "So am I. Have you ever read Tess of the Storm Country?"
0: "Yes."
1: "I wrote that."
0: "Very good too," I said. The preacher had finished her tirade and had left the soapbox. She looked spent. The big woman placed her arm around the preacher's drooping shoulders and said,
1: "What us three ought to do is worship God on our own. Meet of a night, like, and do some worshipping where there ain't nobody drunk or that."
0: She was interrupted by the drunk,

0: who touched his shoulder and whispered, "Like a drink? I got a bottle." "Got any money?" asked the woman over her shoulder, her arms still clasping the preacher. "I got a couple of bob. I'll be with you in a minute." She again turned to us and continued, "Just the three of us, singing to God." "Have you been saved?" the preacher asked me. "Come on," demanded the drunk, becoming impatient. "I think I have been," I said. "I've got to go," said the big woman. She patted the preacher on the shoulder. "You did a good job, lass. God bless you." She took the drunk's arm possessively and with confident steps piloted him away into the shadows of the little street. That was Singing to God by Alan Marshall. The Baron by Catherine Mansfield. "Who is he?" I said. "And why does he sit always alone, with his back to us, too?" "Ah," whispered the Frau Obergärungsrat. "He is a baron." She looked at me very solemnly, and yet with the slightest possible contempt, a "fancy not recognizing that at the first glance" expression. "But, poor soul, he cannot help it," I said. "Surely that unfortunate fact ought not to debar him from the pleasures of intellectual intercourse." If it had not been for her fork, I think she would have crossed herself. "Surely you cannot understand. He is one of the first barons." More than a little unnerved, she turned and spoke to the Frau Doktor on her left. "My omelette is empty. Empty," she protested. "And this is the third I have tried." I looked at the first of the barons. He was eating salad, taking a whole lettuce leaf on his fork and absorbing it slowly, rabbit-wise. A fascinating process to watch. Small and slight, with scanty black hair and beard and yellow-toned complexion, he invariably wore black serge clothes, a rough linen shirt, black sandals, and the largest black-rimmed spectacles that I had ever seen. The Herr Oberlehrer, who sat opposite me, smiled benignantly. "It must be very interesting for you, gnädige Frau, to be able to watch. Of course, this is a very fine house. There was a lady from the Spanish court here in the summer. She had a liver. We often spoke together." I looked gratified and humble. "Now, in England, in your boarding house, one does not find the first class, as in Germany." "No, indeed," I replied, still hypnotized by the Baron, who looked like a little yellow silkworm. "The Baron comes every year," went on the Herr Oberlehrer, "for his nerves. He has never spoken to any of the guests, yet." A smile crossed his face. I seemed to see his visions of some splendid upheaval of that silence, a dazzling exchange of courtesies in a dim future, a splendid sacrifice of a newspaper to this exalted one, a Danke schön to be handed down to future generations. At that moment, the postman, looking like a German army officer, came in with the mail. He threw my letters into my milk pudding, and then turned to a waitress and whispered. She retired hastily. The manager of the pension came in with a little tray. A picture postcard was deposited on it, and reverently bowing his head, the manager of the pension carried it to the Baron. Myself, I felt disappointed that there was not a salute of 25 guns. At the end of the meal, we were served with coffee. I noticed the Baron took 3 lumps of sugar, putting two in his cup and wrapping up the third in a corner of his pocket handkerchief. He was always the first to enter the dining room and the last to leave. And in a vacant chair beside him, he placed a little black leather bag. In the afternoon, leaning from my window, I saw him pass down the street, walking tremulously and carrying the bag. Each time he passed a lamp post, he shrank a little, as though expecting it to strike him, or maybe the sense of plebeian contamination. I wondered where he was going, and why he carried the bag. Never had I seen him at the casino or the bath establishment. He looked forlorn. His feet slipped in his sandals. I found myself pitying the Baron. That evening, a party of us were gathered in the salon discussing the day's cure with feverish animation. The Frau Oberregierungsrat sat by me, knitting a shawl for her youngest of nine daughters, who was in that very interesting, frail condition. "But it is bound to be quite satisfactory," she said to me. "The dear married a banker, the desire of her life." There must have been 8 or 10 of us gathered together, we who were married exchanging confidences as to the underclothing and peculiar characteristics of our husbands, the unmarried discussing the overclothing and peculiar fascinations of possible ones. "I knit them myself," I heard the Frau Lehrer cry, "of thick grey wool. He wears one a month, with 2 soft collars." "And then," whispered Fraulein Lisa, "he said to me, 'Indeed you please me. I shall, perhaps, write to your mother.'" Small wonder that we were a little violently excited, a little expostulatory. Suddenly the door opened and admitted the Baron. Followed a complete and deathlike silence. He came in slowly, hesitated, took up a toothpick from a dish on the top of the piano, and went out again. When the door was closed, we raised a triumphant cry. It was the first time he had ever been known to enter the salon. Who could tell what the future held? Days lengthened into weeks. Still we were together, and still the solitary little figure, head bowed as though under the weight of the spectacles, haunted me. He entered with the black bag. He retired with the black bag, and that was all. At last, the manager of the pension told us the Baron was leaving the next day. "Oh," I thought, "surely he cannot drift into obscurity, be lost without one word. Surely he will honour the Frau Oberregierungsrat or the Frau Feldleutnantsweit once before he goes." In the evening of that day it rained heavily. I went to the post office, and as I stood on the steps, umbrella-less, hesitating before plunging into the slushy road, a little hesitating voice seemed to come from under my elbow. I looked down. It was the first of the Barons, with the black bag and umbrella. Was I mad? Was I sane? He was asking me to share the latter. But I was exceedingly nice, a trifle diffident, appropriately reverential. Together we walked through the mud and slush. Now, there is something peculiarly intimate in sharing an umbrella. It is apt to put one on the same footing as brushing a man's coat for him. A little daring, naive. I longed to know why he sat alone, why he carried the bag, what he did all day. But he himself volunteered some information. "I fear," he said, "that my luggage will be damp. I invariably carry it with me in this bag. One requires so little, for servants are untrustworthy. A wise idea, I answered. And then, why have you denied us the pleasure? I sit alone that I may eat more, said the Baron, peering into the dusk. My stomach requires a great deal of food. I order double portions and eat them in peace, which sounded finely baronial. And what do you do all day? I imbibe nourishment in my room, he replied, in a voice that closed the conversation and almost repented of the umbrella. When we arrived at the pension, there was very nearly an open riot. I ran halfway up the stairs and thanked the Baron audibly from the landing. He distinctly replied, "Not at all." It was very friendly of the Herr Oberlehrer to have sent me a bouquet that evening, and the Frau Oberregierungsrat asked me for my pattern of a baby's bonnet. Next day, the Baron was gone. Sic transit gloria German mundi. And that was The Baron by Catherine Mansfield.
1: Thanks, Barry. And that's all in this edition of Cover to Cover. My thanks to Deb Noyak and to Barry Leveny for their readings. 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I'm Tim McQueen. Until next time, goodbye.

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0: Hello and welcome to Time of Your Life. I am Annie Bieniek and I'm joined by Steve Neunhofer, our technical operator. Here is our first article. This is from The Conversation. It's authored by Joanna Lim. Titled, Data Centres Have Existed for Decades, So Why Are They So Controversial Now? This is from September this year. Until recently, data centres attracted relatively little public attention. They were largely treated as invisible pieces of digital infrastructure, essential but rarely discussed outside technical and industry circles. But over the past 12 months across Australia, data centres have become the subject of intense political debate, community opposition, planning disputes and parliamentary inquiries. Questions are being raised about how much electricity and water they use, where they should be built, who should pay for the infrastructure needed to support them, and whether Australia benefits from their continued expansion. These questions are feeding into government policy. Following Prime Minister Anthony Albanese's speech at the University of Sydney in July, a National Cabinet meeting in August reaffirmed plans to legislate nationally consistent mandatory standards for large data centres by early next year. These will include requirements around the energy, water and land use. So how did a piece of digital infrastructure that once attracted little public attention become such a prominent issue? Data centres are not new, and what has changed, though, is their scale, purpose, and the resource required to support their growth. Data centres are specialised physical facilities that house servers, network equipment, and data storage systems. They are foundational infrastructure for the modern digital economy, supporting a wide range of services such as streaming, social media, banking, emergency response teams, and artificial intelligence. The origins of data centres go back to the 1940s, when early computers were so large they needed dedicated spaces to house them. As computers became smaller, more powerful, and more accessible, governments and businesses increasingly adopted their own IT infrastructure. They often operated on-premises server rooms to manage email, file storage, and other internal systems. The internet then drove a shift towards larger co-location data centres in the 1990s, where multiple customers could rent space for their servers in a single shared facility. Then came the cloud computing. This provided customers with on-demand access to computing resources over the internet and further accelerated the growth of data centres. In 2006, Google opened its first hyperscale data centre. Amazon Web Services also launched its first cloud computing services that year, and cloud service providers subsequently built increasingly large facilities to meet growing demand for their services. What was once a room or floor serving a single organisation evolved into massive dedicated facilities, often called hyperscale data centres, capable of supporting millions of users. Today, the scale of a data centre is often measured by its power capacity in megawatts or gigawatts, and this reflects how much electricity the facility can draw at any one time. Australia's own data centre market reflects this shift in scale. Australia currently has over 160 operational data centres, with most located in New South Wales and Victoria. There are at least another 90 facilities in the developmental pipeline. The data centres that are under proposal are also considerably larger than any existing. For example, the proposed 1.2 gigawatt Mumra Road data centre in Sydney would cover an area equivalent of the size of 52 rugby fields. If built to its maximum capacity, it would become Australia's largest single electricity user. Hyperscale data centres typically contain at least 5,000 servers, occupy at least 10,000 square feet of space and can draw over 100 megawatts of power. That's enough to meet the annual electricity needs of more than 50,000 households. In 2025, hyperscale operators accounted for 48% of global data center capacity. Cloud computing and the growth of everyday digital activity initially drove the expansion of these large centralized facilities. But since OpenAI launched ChatGPT in the late 2022 year, AI has rapidly accelerated this growth. AI workloads are far more computerized intensive than digital services. They are expected to account for approximately 70% of data center demand by 2030. Training advanced AI models requires dense arrangement of specialized chips working simultaneously to process the large volumes of data, and this can run continuously for months or weeks. Once trained, the AI models also require computing power to respond to users. This process is known as inference. While a single interaction requires considerably less computing power than training a model, that demand adds up over millions of users. Inference represents an increasing share of AI's energy demands, and this will continue to increase along AI adoption. A 2025 survey found 88% of organisations reportedly regularly using AI in at least one business function, an increase from 78% the year earlier. The shift towards large-scale data centres is also about efficiency. Larger facilities tend to be more efficient. They benefit from economies of scale and advances in facility design, such as optimising power distribution and using higher performance chips and servers. In Australia, on-premises servers are estimated to consume over 7 times more electricity to perform the same computerisation as hyperscale and co-location data centres. But while hyperscale data centres can use energy more efficiently for the computing they perform, the sheer scale and growth of demand mean their overall electricity consumption is still significant. Data centres accounted for around 3% of electricity supplied through Australia's main grid in the 2025-26 year. And that's an increase of 13% by 2035-36. Australia remains a competitive destination for data centre investment with strong government support, continued interest from major tech companies, and an estimated $150 billion Australian in data centre build-outs by 2030. But community opposition is emerging as a significant risk for new developments. This opposition is in part because of the land, the power and the water data centres consume. But it's also because there's uncertainty over whether the significant investment in AI infrastructure will truly generate sufficient economic return and who will benefit from those returns. The future growth of Australia's data centre sector may therefore depend less on whether there is demand or capital to build them and more on where they can be built, who bears the cost, and whether communities will benefit from hosting them. This article was written by Joanna Lim. It's from The Conversation. Data centres have existed for decades, so why are they controversial now? Next article is from the National Seniors Australia. This is written by Brett DeBritz, titled Gift Card Scam Hides in Plain Sight. Australians are being warned to inspect gift cards carefully before buying them. Following the discovery of tampered Apple cards on supermarket shelves around the country. Unlike many other scams, this fraud does not begin with a suspicious phone call or a message. The customer purchases a card from a legitimate retailer, unaware that criminals may have already stolen the information needed to access its value. The technique is known as card draining. Criminals remove inactive gift cards from store displays, carefully open the packaging, and record the card numbers and redemption codes. Then they reseal the packages and return the cards to the shelves. Because the cards have not yet been purchased, there is initially no money to steal. Once an unsuspecting shopper buys a card, it becomes active. Criminal networks can monitor the recorded details and quickly spend the balance, sometimes before the purchaser or gift recipient has even tried to use it. As gift cards are often put aside for birthdays or Christmas, the theft may not be discovered for weeks or months. A recent ABC News investigation documented reports of suspicious gift card purchased at major supermarkets in several states. Some customers open their cards to find scratched off numbers or missing redemption codes, while at least one card had already been redeemed. Reported losses include cards worth hundreds or even thousands of dollars. The scam has resulted in at least one conviction, with court documents showing that Coles and New South Wales Police monitored a man accused of tampering with cards at several Sydney supermarkets. When the police searched his home and car in May 2025, they found dozens of Apple and iTunes cards. He was convicted in July 2025 after allegedly handling 61 cards worth more than $10,000. Before buying a physical gift card, examine the packaging closely. Look for tears, bent edges, unusual glue, cuts, scratches, or signs that a seal has been lifted and reapplied. Apple's newer packaging includes perforated edges that could reveal signs of opening. Never buy a card if the package appears damaged even slightly. Where possible, choose cards stored behind a service counter rather than those on open display. Keep the card, packaging, and purchase receipt. If a card is present, encourage the recipient to open and redeem it promptly. A digital gift card purchased through an official website may also reduce the risks associated with physical tampering. If a card has missing details, a zero balance, or has already been used, contact the retailer and card issuer immediately. Provide photographs, the receipt, activation information, and any packaging. Report suspected fraud to ScamWatch, and if money has been stolen, contact your financial institution and police. Acting quickly may improve the chance of limiting damage, although recovery is not guaranteed. Remember that anyone claiming to be from the government, police, a bank, or technology company who deems payment with gift cards is a scammer. Also be wary of fake gift card giveaways, surveys, and social media promotions designed to steal personal or banking information. 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And this article is titled Gift Card Scam Hides in Plain Sight, and it's written by Brett Tibbetts from National Seniors Australia. Our next article is from The Conversation. This article is co-authored by Timothy Churchill and Gavin Ashburton. The title is New Fossils Show Tasmanian Devils Live with People in Outback WA 40,000 Years Ago. Tasmanian devils are among Australia's most distinctive animals. Stocky, powerful, and famously noisy, wild populations are now restricted to Tasmania. But this was not always the case. In fact, thousands of years ago, devils could be found across mainland Australia. Skeletal remains of Tasmanian devils have been found in deposits from South Australia to the tropical north, across the Nullarbor, Central Australia, Queensland and the NT, and parts of southern Western Australia. Yet one major region was missing from this record, Western Australia's Pilbara region. Our new study, published in Archaeology in Oceania, reports the first unequivocal evidence of Tasmanian devils from the Pilbara, recovered from the Dukan 2 rock shelter on Puntu, Kunti, Karuma and Pinakai country. Dukan 2 was a large rock shelter in the Western Hammersley Plateau. An archaeological research has shown people use this shelter from at least 47,000 years ago, including through the last dry glacial maximum. The shelter is the only known mainland northern Australian Pleistocene aged archaeological site where faunal remains occur in unequivocal association with stone tools. Its deposits preserve an unusually detailed record of people, animals and environmental change. And that record became internationally significant after Dukan 2 was extensively damaged by mining blasting in 2020. Research and rehab have continued since under the direction of traditional owners. The strongest evidence for devils at Dukan comes from two fossils. The younger fossil is a part of a lower jaw preserving the first two molars. Dating of the sediment around the bone shows it is between 6,900 and 7,300 years old. The oldest specimen is a fragment of a lower first or second premolar. This tooth was excavated from sediment dated between 42,500 and 47,100 years old. Our findings are reinforced by a much larger body of evidence, the context archaeologists and paleontologists use to interpret the past. We have examined more than 8,000 catalogued animal bones from Dukan so far. More than 1,000 show chewing or gnawing marks from mainly rodents, but also quolls, devils and perhaps monitor lizards. Upon analysing 55 of the bone specimens, we found at least 10 with toothpit dimensions or gnaw marks closest to those produced by Tasmanian devils. These device-like marks occur in deposits from the past pre-glacial maximum, roughly 47,000 to 26,000 years ago. Post-glacial, roughly 19,000 to 11,600 years ago, and Holocene, roughly 11,600 years ago to the present day. This shows that devils repeatedly scavenged at Dukan across a substantial part of the sequence. We also examined 263 digested bone fragments found in the rock shelter. These fragments are too big to be from the prey of the Pilbara's smaller extant carnivores like quolls and mongaras. They are most compatible with digestion by a large bone-eating dasyuride such as the Tasmanian devil. Taken together, the fossils, the tooth marks, the digested bone show that devils were a recurrent part of that area over tens of thousands of years. They persisted through dramatic environmental change, demonstrating they were not restricted to the cooler or more temperate environments where they live today. Dukan also gives us a rare glimpse into the ecological relationship between people and devils. Much of the medium and large animal bones at Dukan were brought into the shelter and butchered by people, while smaller animals were often gathered by owls and deposited as pellets. The devil-like chewing occurs on the larger material associated with the humans. This raises the possibility that human camps provided predictable scavenging opportunities for devils for tens of thousands of years. The find also complement devil-like rock art at the Nilanjari in Murrinjaya within the Dampier Archipelago National Heritage Place. No compatible images are currently known from around Dukan itself. However, marine shell beads from the rock shelter indicate that people or objects moved between inland and coastal areas during the Holocene. Cultural knowledge of animals such as devils may likewise have circulated through these connections. Importantly, there is no evidence that the two Dukan devil fossils themselves were butchered, cooked or eaten. Their presence may instead reflect animals entering and scavenging and eventually dying at the shelter. Devils disappeared from mainland Australia about 3,200 years ago after dingoes had arrived and spread across the continent. Dingoes have long been implicated in devil extinction because they competed for prey and carcass scavenging. Our findings suggest another possibility. Dingoes also may have displaced devils from scavenging around the human camps. If devils had exploited animal remains discarded by people for tens of thousands of years, the arrival of a new carnivore increasingly associated with humans could have reduced access to that reliable food source. We can't yet demonstrate that dingoes caused the devil extinction, but it identifies a previously underappreciated form of competition that may have contributed to their decline. Dukan preserves far more than a list of vanished species. It records changing relationships between people, predators and prey over almost 47,000 years. And that's why places such as Dukan are irreplaceable archives of Australia's cultural and environmental past. This article is authored by Tim Churchill and Gavin Ashburton from The Conversation. New fossils show Tasmanian devils lived in outback Western Australia. Our next article is from The Conversation. It's authored by Claire Galea, titled Dolly Parton's Philanthropic Imagination Library Had a Proven Effect in Australia and Around the World. Dolly Parton had first-hand experience of the effects of limited literacy. Her father could not read or write. He was, she once said, the smartest man I have ever known, but I know in my heart his inability to read probably kept him from fulfilling all his dreams. This sentiment fueled her passion for encouraging childhood literacy. It drove her to establish the Imagination Library with the goal of inspiring a love of reading and learning from a young age. Launched in 1995, the Imagination Library sends children enrolled in the program a free, age-appropriate, culturally inclusive book in the mail every month from birth until their fifth birthday. The program began in Sevier County, Tennessee, Parton's home county, before spreading across the world. It has established roots in Australia, Canada, the UK, the US, and Ireland. To date, the Imagination Library has distributed 318 million books, with 3.4 million books sent out monthly across these regions. The Australian program was officially launched in 2013 and now operates in more than 430 locations. Currently, nearly 50,000 Australian children are receiving a free book every month. For the past 5 years, I've been working firstly on a research project in Tamworth into the effects of the Imagination Library program. As head of research at United Way Australia, distributors of the Imagination Library in Australia, I'm not involved in the delivery of the program itself. All the data I analysed was de-identified. The Tamworth region has produced rich data on early childhood literacy. It boasts 98% enrolment of newborns in the Imagination Library program. The research conducted in Tamworth was then extended to a global sample. Data has been collected from over 86,000 caregivers across 5 countries in the Imagination Library to be delivered in. And this study is currently the largest data set in the world on shared book reading in the home. One of the key findings from Tamworth was that the program encouraged caregivers to read to their children. Compared to the average Australian child, children in the Imagination Library in Tamworth were found to be read to more often, for longer, and have more books in the home. Further, these early reading routines were maintained. The worldwide evidence showed that children enrolled in the Imagination Library were significantly more likely to display foundational early literacy skills and to develop an interest in reading compared to those not on the program. In Australia, enrolled children were found to be 9 times more likely to be interested in books, 17 times more likely to join in during shared book reading, and 6 times more likely to demonstrate key emerging literacy skills than those not enrolled. Participants in the study also reported improvements in family interactions during shared book reading. These benefits were evident across socioeconomic differences. The effects of the program are represented by Abby and her partner, who are raising 2 boys in regional New South Wales, aged 3 and 10 months. They heard about the Imagination Library through a midwife at Tamworth Hospital. Both parents work full-time. Although they value reading, they struggled with consistency. The monthly book delivery removed the guesswork. No browsing, no uncertainty about developmental fit. Says Abby, it's simple, it's free, and the impact goes just beyond the books. It creates connection, routine, and joy. These results reflect studies into similar book distribution programs. Developing early literacy skills is known to correlate with reading success in later life. The most frequently reported benefit was a strong love of books and reading. 3/4 of participating children in Tamworth asked to be read to every day. In Australia, the NAPLAN results in 2026 showed that 1/3 of Australian children are not meeting Year 3 reading benchmarks. For a skill so fundamental to success across all areas of life, this is a disconcerting reality for a country that prides itself on its education. The simple act of getting more books into the hands of children has a significant effect. Over the years, Dolly Parton's Imagination Library has spread the gift of reading to households across the whole world, regardless of their circumstances. Her dream was to ensure all children grow up with books, instilling a lifelong love of reading. And this article is from The Conversation, authored by Claire Galea. Dolly Parton's Philanthropic Imagination Library had a proven effect. That brings us to the end of Time of Your Life for this week. I'm Annie Bieniek and was joined today by Steve Neuenhofer. We look forward to your company again at the same time next week on Vision Australia Radio, VA Radio Digital, and online at varadio.org.
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4: Hello and welcome to Sights, Sounds and Songs. I'm Peter Stotzer from our Perth studios, and in episodes on this program, we zigzag around the globe in just 30 minutes. We visit continents, countries, regions, islands, beaches, mountains, lakes, rivers, desert cities and more. I take you to places where you have been, to locations you dream of going to and to spots you will never ever go to, except on this program, Sights, Sounds and Songs, right here on the Vision Australia Radio Network. Wherever we are, we do some exploring and discovering before taking a breather with music closely or perhaps just loosely related to the places where we are virtual tourists. We then move on to the next destination. And it's great that you have joined our travel group. Another coffee destination journey is in the brew again, so to speak, and on the program today. After having explored the coffee culture in the Dominican Republic and Haiti, both countries on the island of Hispaniola, we return to the Caribbean and go to Jamaica first up. We've been here before and even visited the home, now a small museum, of Bob Marley, the king of reggae. And we catch up with him, musically that is, in a short while. According to the travel writers of Lonely Planet Publications, Jamaica is the Caribbean country that comes with its own soundtrack. Groove to its singular rhythm as you explore beyond the beaches and resorts, we are told. This tiny island has musical roots that reach back to the folk songs of West Africa and forward to the electronic beats of contemporary dance hall. Simply put, Jamaica is a musical powerhouse, a fact reflected not just in the omnipresent sound systems, but in the lyricism of the Patois language and the gospel sounds from the island's many churches. Music is life in Jamaica, and we soon find ourselves swaying along with it. Jamaica is a powerfully beautiful island. It begins with crystalline waters flowing over gardens of coral, lapping onto soft sandy beaches, then rises past red soil and lush banana groves into sheer mountains. And we will be heading to those mountains shortly. Rushing waterfalls seem to erupt out of nowhere. Jamaican culture can be a daunting subject for foreigners to understand, but ultimately, it's a matter of appreciating this great green garden of a land and how its cyclical rhythms set the pace of so much island life. Indeed, but we have come here today for the famous Blue Mountain coffee grown on Jamaica. So, for a physical encounter, we climb the mountain with that name, Blue Mountain, for starters. A night hike to reach Jamaica's highest point by sunrise, our path lit by the sparks of a myriad of fireflies, is an experience unlike any other. As we climb, the vegetation becomes less and less tropical until we are hiking amid stunted trees draped with old man's beard, lichen that is, and giant ferns. In the pre-dawn cold at the summit, we wait in a rapt silence as the first rays of the sun wash over the densely forested mountain peaks all around us, illuminating the distant coffee plantations and Cuba beyond. And with us is the late Jimmy Cliff, born here on Jamaica in 1944, and he was instrumental in introducing reggae to an international audience, largely through his performance in the landmark film The Harder They Come from 1972. As we watched those first rays of sunshine, we listened to Jimmy Cliff and his title, Hello Sunshine.

High time now to turn our attention to coffee. Jamaica Blue Mountain Coffee can claim its origins from a decision taken by a French king in the 18th century. In 1723, King Louis XV sent three coffee plants to the French colony of Martinique, another lush, fertile island 1,900 kilometers southwest of Jamaica. 5 years later, in 1728, Sir Nicholas Laws, governor of Jamaica, received a gift of one coffee plant from the governor of Martinique, and the rest is history. And guess what? We will go to Martinique in the second half of the program today. From that one Arabica coffee plant brought to Jamaica, an exquisite coffee was introduced to the world. This one plant was nurtured and the plantation grown. Within 9 years, the first coffee was exported and the Jamaican coffee industry was born. Arabica coffee loves the nitrogen and phosphorus-rich soil of Jamaica and nowhere else better than the steep elevations of the Blue Mountains. Located north of Kingston, on the eastern side of the island, the Blue Mountains rise to an elevation of 2,350 meters, as we know because we just climbed it. The bean cultivated is mostly Arabica typica. The coffee thrives in the fertile volcanic soil, regular rainfall, and most importantly under the island's misty cloud cover to shade it from the burning sun. All these factors combine to develop coffee with exceptional sweetness and aroma, rich flavor and full body with mild acidity. To be called Jamaica Blue Mountain Coffee, it must be grown at altitudes of up to 1,800 meters in the parishes of Portland, St. Andrew, St. Mary and St. Thomas. This comprises an area of some 6,000 hectares, the size of a large estate in one of the high-volume coffee-growing countries. Coffee farming in the Blue Mountains is characterized by mostly small holdings of up to 4 hectares, but there are larger estates of up to 70 hectares in size as well. There are around 15,000 smallholders and estates in total. The result is what many regard as the best coffee in the world and the champagne of coffees. Like France's Appellation d'Origine Contrôlée Champagne, which strictly controls where authentic champagne grapes may be grown, the area where Jamaica Blue coffee plants are cultivated is also strictly controlled. Indeed, the area is relatively small and exportable annual production, varying between 400 and 1,000 metric tons, is tiny by world standards, equivalent to 0.1% of Colombian production or, put another way, equivalent to 3 hours of

in iconic wooden barrels instead of bags. I'm not sure whether you can jam-pack coffee beans into wooden barrels. Jamming, you might have guessed, is the title of our next music item. Here are the meanings of jamming. Crowding, squeezing or packing many things or people into a small space. Mechanical, when a part gets wedged, clogged or stuck, such as a paper jam in a printer or a jammed door. And then signal interference, deliberately sending radio or electromagnetic waves to block or disrupt radar, GPS or communications. And then enjoyment, playing just for fun, a shared groove or creative spark. And then, of course, improvisation, playing music informally with other musicians without a strict pre-arranged plan. And so, no other than the legend himself, Bob Marley, with just that title, Jamming.

We now had, as promised, to Martinique. Not a straightforward affair. By air, there is at least one layover, and there are no direct ferries either. But I have come up with a smooth solution. We board the ship Ida Sol and go on a 14-day cruise starting in Montego Bay here in Jamaica, and we will arrive in Martinique after having visited ports in Costa Rica, Colombia, another big coffee producer, of course, then Barbados.

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In our imagination, as always on this program, we enjoy a few drinks in one of the disco bars of the cruise ship Aida Sol. We are listening to Lambandanchando with Banda Tropicana and Benedito Costa. But why Brazil? What is the connection? Coffee came to Brazil in 1727 via Jamaica and Martinique, as outlined a couple of times. Brazil then grew into the world's biggest bulk coffee producer, while Jamaica focused on rare, high-end Blue Mountain beans, the champagne of coffee. So there you are, our triangle of coffee with Brazil, Jamaica, and Martinique.

We have arrived in Martinique, welcomed by a population of just 400,000 people, speaking French and Creole, and Fort-de-France is the name of their capital city. We go straight into the Coffee Cape now before looking at the general touristy side of things. While Martinique now produces very little coffee, the tiny French Caribbean island played an essential role in the development of coffee production in the New World. Most of the coffee grown in the Americas is descended from a lone seedling smuggled into Martinique in 1723, as we heard before. When he was denied official permission to clip a seedling from the coffee plants growing in the Paris Botanical Garden, the French naval officer Gabriel Mathieu de Clieu broke into the king's greenhouse in the dark of night to steal some seedlings. On the journey to Martinique, where de Clieu had an estate, the plant endured sabotage, attempted theft, pirate attacks, storms and lack of water. Yet from that seedling grew almost 18 million trees by 1777. Voila, another coffee history version. As tourists, we note this. Volcanic in origin, Martinique is a mountainous stunner crowned by the still smoldering Mont Pelee, the volcano that wiped out the former capital of Saint-Pierre in 1902. Offering a striking diversity of landscape and atmospheres, Martinique is a cosmopolitan and sophisticated island that boasts stunning beaches, superb hiking, top-notch culinary experiences, an enormous array of activities and rich cultural life. While it suffers from overcrowding in some places, particularly in and around Fort-de-France, life becomes more sedate as one heads north or south through some of the island's alluring scenery. The rainforested, mountainous northern part is the most spectacular, but the south has its fair share of natural wonders, including lovely bays and gorgeous beaches. Add to this a dash of Gaelic joie de vivre, and you'll understand why so many people love Martinique. We heard a moment ago about the Mont Pelee eruption, and by the way, the name Pelee has nothing in common with the late famous soccer player from Brazil. So here are some still disturbing details from more than 100 years ago. At the end of the 19th century, Saint-Pierre, then the capital of Martinique, was a flourishing port city. It was so cosmopolitan that it was dubbed the Little Paris of the West Indies. Mont Pelee, the island's highest mountains at 1,397 meters, was just a scenic backdrop to the city. In the spring of 1902, sulfurous steam vents on Mont Pelee began emitting gases and a crater lake started to fill with boiling water. Authorities dismissed it all as the normal cycle of the volcano, which had experienced harmless periods of activity in the past. On May the 8th, 1902, in the most devastating natural disaster in the Caribbean history, Mont Pelee exploded into a glowing burst of superheated gas and burning ash. Saint-Pierre was laid to waste within minutes. Of its 30,000 inhabitants, there were just three survivors. To digest this, we go to a local eatery for akra and a tea punch. Akra is a universally popular hors d'oeuvre or starter. In Martinique, akra are fish, seafood or vegetable tempura. Akra de morue, which is cod, and crevette, shrimps, are the most common and are both delicious. With this, we have tea punch, which is short for petit punch. This ubiquitous and strong cocktail is the normal apérol, that's a pre-dinner drink, an apéritif in Martinique. It is a mix of rum, lime and cane syrup, but mainly rum. Before our final music item, we go for a drive on the Route de la Trace, which winds up into the mountains north from Fort-de-France. It's a beautiful drive through a lush rainforest of tall tree ferns, anthurium-covered hillsides and thick clumps of roadside bamboo. The road passes along the eastern flank of the volcanic mountain peaks of the Piton du Carbet. Several well-marked hiking trails lead from the Route de la Trace into the rainforest and up
to the peaks. But today we give trekking a miss and we go to our music break. We are saying goodbye, or rather au revoir, to Martinique in the company of Kali. Kali is a unique artist who blends the traditional music of his native Martinique with reggae, funk, jazz and pop. His allegiance to tradition is symbolized in his use of the banjo, an instrument with African origins that has been part of Martinique's folklore for centuries. The music and message of Bob Marley also serves as a primary inspiration for Kali, and he regularly incorporates reggae into his sound. With his flowing dreadlocks, Kali could pass for a Rastafarian, and his spiritual philosophy shares some parallels with the Jamaican religion. His message is one of understanding among different peoples and cultures, and a commitment to one's own tradition and cultural expression. Go Up the River is a bouncy reggae tune sung largely in Martinican Creole. Between the rocks and the roots, one day you will see the source of the river. Go up the river of love, the river of life. Here is Kali with Monte la Rivière.

Cali and Monte la Riviera or going up the river. We right now are going nowhere because I need to give credit to the following sources of information. Britannica.com, Lonely Planet Publications, Blue Mountain Coffee Jamaica.com, OKCruise.com, and music from the Coffee Lands. I thank you for your travel companionship. I'm Peter Stotzer, your host and tour guide from the Perth studios. And please do join me again when we next take off on this virtual travel and music program, Sights, Sounds and Songs, on the Vision Australia Radio Network, VA Radio Digital, or on varadio.org. In the meantime, though, and in the spirit of this show, I say to you, as always, au revoir, dovidencia, sampai jumpa lagi, bis bald, namaste, arrivederci, yasu, stravo, hasta luego, sayonara, sai chen, ciao, adiometenant, and goodbye.

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7: English Tudor composers were particularly distinguished by their enthusiasm and output for the virginal, and the titles of the pieces they wrote would provide for an entire evening stand-up comedy if you are ever invited to be after-dinner speaker at a convention of Elizabethan keyboard instrument manufacturers. I list, without further comment, My Lady Winkfield's Round, Put Up Thy Dagger, Jemmy, The Duchess of Brunswick's Toy, Quodling's Delight, The King's Hunt, Up Tails All, and My Lady Carey's Domp. Notwithstanding England's nimble-fingered virgins, there was in fact another branch of the keyboard family altogether. These didn't pluck the strings, they hit them. These derived from another version of the zither, the cymbalum. It too has many different names and variants found around the world, the tampanon, hackbrett, santur, tisbol, koto, oud, jebeltung, and psaltery, or psalterio, are all members of this group. In English, it is called the hammer dulcimer. Instead of plucking the strings, you strike them with two sticks, known as mallets. One crucial aspect of the dulcimer's sound is that it has a much wider range of dynamics, loudness and softness, than its plucking competitors. When you pluck a string with a mechanical device, it's always the same loudness or softness, no matter how hard you press. But when you hit a string, you can vary the volume considerably, depending on how forcefully or gently you strike it. The dulcimer these days, however, has retreated to the fringes of mainstream music, though it is alive and well in ethnic and folk circles, a staple of Eastern European gypsy bands. It did, though, strangely, have one brief, glorious moment when it looked as if it might turn into the piano all by itself. An inventor and musician called Pantaleon Habenstreit from Leipzig came up with a mutant dulcimer. 9 foot long, with 186 catgut and wire strings, one each per note, struck with two baguettes, that is mallets, and double soundboard, which he proudly toured around Europe to great acclaim between 1697 and 1730. He caused such excitement at the court of Versailles that Louis XIV, Le Roi Soleil, the Sun King, imaginatively dubbed his novel instrument the Pantaleon. Intriguingly, it is now believed that Pantaleon demonstrated in Florence with his contraption in the 1690s at the precise time when Bartolomeo Cristoforio was there, putting the finishing touches to his new instrument soon to be known as the pianoforte. Habenstreit, by all accounts a fine violinist, composer, and dancing master, as well as Pantaleonist extraordinaire, became Kapellmeister for Augustus the Strong in Dresden and died in 1750. His few surviving compositions were lost in the 1944 aerial bombardment. But it seems the operational complexities in playing the Pantaleon consigned it to a footnote in music history. Like the clavio organum, the pangentenflügel, the lyraflügel, the enphonicon, harp piano, the orchestrion, Times grand piano with bassoon and janissary, Pischelbele's orchestra harpsichord, and the clavecin oculaire, which attempted to replace sound with colour, all of which are to be found in museums around the globe. After the enterprising Habenstreit passed away, the Pantaleon lived on only in name and memory. In Germany, people had grown fond of the sound, particularly the way the strings carried on reverberating after you struck them. There were no dampers. So later piano builders sought to emulate this effect with the sustain pedal. They even occasionally use the name Pantaleon to describe various types of pianoforte. The ordinary, non-Pantaleon hammer dulcimer, meanwhile, continued to be played. Since it was considered rather rustic and vulgar by musical snobs of the Middle Ages and Renaissance, they developed a smarter version of it with a keyboard attached. The clavichord. The clavichord is basically a hammer dulcimer with a whole regiment of mallets fixed under the strings operated by a keyboard, and this mechanism, of course, made it the closest antecedent of the pianoforte. Like the dulcimer, it is extremely sensitive to touch. If you press harder on a key, you can make the string wobble and bend before releasing it. It became immensely popular in the Baroque period, and every self-respecting composer or conductor in Europe had one in his or her front room. But despite its popularity and the delicacy and expressiveness of its tone, the clavichord had one serious drawback which left it stranded by history. So much so that today the only ones you can buy are more or less faithful reproductions of those favoured by Bach and his ilk. In fact, you can order copies of exact instruments known to have been owned by famous old master musicians. The drawback is that it's incredibly quiet. It has a dynamic range from soft to unbelievably soft, and that's it. You could play as hard as you like on a clavichord standing next to a light sleeper prone to insomnia, and they wouldn't wake up, which meant that it was popular as a practice instrument at home and to accompany vocalists who sang extremely quietly in very small rooms. But it could never integrate with other instruments or be a reliable backup to a choir. There were other problems with the clavichord, such as its inability to stay in tune for any length of time. The strings were constantly being stretched and bent by the mallets for expressive bendy tone effect, so lost their tension. But it was undoubtedly an exquisite sound. While the clavichord was quietly pitter-pattering about in people's back rooms and attics, the plucky spinet and virginal had started developing. Little table instruments were getting bigger and bigger, turning into fully grown harpsichords. Consequently, they were getting a lot louder. In 1700, on the eve of the invention of the piano, the harpsichord was the principal keyboard instrument of choice in Europe. Four or five octaves of high-tension strings were laid across a rigid wooden frame and plucked with mechanical plectra operated by keys. Some had two manuals, their keyboards, like an organ, with additional rows of higher or lower strings to allow layering of sounds and echo effects. And many came with decorative cases designed to grace your palace or stately home. But the harpsichord, too, has one fatal flaw: its lack of expressiveness. The mechanics of it were such that the string was plucked with the same force all the time. Like the organ, your note was either on or off, and so, like the organ, the harpsichord lacked soul. Harpsichord builders tried everything in their power to solve this. They devised strips of cloth to be placed on the strings to muffle the sound. They used less brittle materials to pluck with and different textures of string. They even offered a lid that opened and shut with a foot lever to vary the loudness of the sound. But there was no getting away from it. This instrument could not respond to the touch of one's fingers when playing, and they knew it. At the very end of the 17th century, which composers writing ever more ambitious keyboard music, there seemed to be a gap in the market for an instrument that could combine the expressive nuances of the hammer action clavichord with the range and power of the plectrum action harpsichord. For a big step forward like that, you need a big patron to fund the research and development. Cue the Medicis. The Medicis Florentine Palace, now the Uffizi Gallery and Pitti Palace, had by this time become a musical powerhouse. Though Duke Cosimo footed the bill for this burst of artistic munificence, it was his intelligent, pretty son, Ferdinando de Medici, who masterminded the projects. Ferdinando, a fine and knowledgeable musician, began to amass not just a world-class art collection, but also a huge array of musical instruments. The collection's curator was Bartolomeo Cristofori, a leading harpsichord maker and restorer who had been headhunted, it seems, from Padua. Flamboyant bon vivant Ferdinando, by all accounts, had a soft spot for his keyboard technician. Indeed, some say he preferred the company of Cristofori and others, such as the composer Alessandro Scarlatti, for example, with whom he enjoyed a long and warm correspondence, to that of his neglected Bavarian wife Violante. One cannot but feel tremendous sympathy for Violante, who was young, bright, and artistic, but had to languish at her in-law's home in Florence, where she knew no one, while her husband pursued his indulgences elsewhere. Ferdinando's penchant for dressing up at the Venice Carnival and gallivanting with the assorted Euro trash apparently prevented him from consummating his marriage. He staggered back to Violante towards the end of his short life, riddled with syphilis, and received total care and compassion from her until his death. But then, that's women for you. Ferdinando's plan was to accumulate not just artifacts, paintings, sculptures, harpsichords, but artisans, and he established an impressive workshop. painters, sculptors, clockmakers, printers, restorers, craftsmen of all kinds rub shoulders in a hum of creative activity. Cristofori, however, complained of the noise and distraction at the palace's open-plan studio and spent much of his time beavering away at his own premises nearby. Little is known of his pre-Florence training, but it seems his methods were idiosyncratic. All the instruments he designed of various kinds that survive today betray an individualistic streak that took many liberties with accepted practices and techniques. His biggest experiment was to tackle the harpsichord's lack of subtlety and expression head-on. He took the basic skeleton of the harpsichord and the hammer action of the clavichord and invented a completely new instrument, described in the Medici inventory of 1700 as an arpicimbalo di Bartolomeo Cristofori di nuova invenzione che fa il piano e il forte. Bartolomeo Cristofori's harpsichord, newly invented, that is capable of playing soft and loud. History had been made.
6: Big Bangs, the story of five discoveries that changed musical history, by Howard Goodall. Published in 2001 by Vintage and read for the RPH Network by Peter Theodore.
7: Only three of Cristofori's historic piano prototypes still survive. One is being restored in the splendid Leipzig Museum of Musical Instruments, another in the Museo degli Strumenti Musicali in Rome is unplayable, and the third, playable since a slightly dubious restoration in the 1930s, is in the Metropolitan Museum of Art in New York. Though it has been much modified and enlarged over the years, the pianoforte that Cristofori invented is clearly the ancestor of the instrument we know today. The first thing that hits one immediately on seeing this 300-year-old instrument is that while the shape and size of the case are obviously that of the harpsichord, the look of it is radically different. Gone are the florid case paintings and decorations. Cristofori's pianos look like serious musicians' tools, simple prototypes even, not just aristocrats' playthings. In fact, for something that gave birth to an entirely new branch of the keyboard family, it looks remarkably like a coffin. This may have something to do with Cristofori seeing himself as more of a scientist-inventor than as a restorer-carpenter, but the plain workman-like design is prophetic of the piano's later spread right across the class spectrum. What Cristofori did understand was acoustics. His piano, despite its delicacy and subtlety compared to modern models, really sings thanks to its cleverly placed soundboard, strings, and action. He started with the idea, employed by the clavichord, small hammers levered upwards on a pivot, striking the high-tension strings from below. But the similarity ends there. For a start, when Cristofori said soft and loud, he wasn't making a wild boast. The dynamic range and the power of this piano far outstripped the tiny sound of the humble clavichord. Secondly, instead of the hammer staying in direct contact with the finger once it has found and struck the string, the hammer falls away immediately, letting the finger continue downwards on the key a little further. This escapement mechanism was one of Cristofori's most brilliant innovations and proved crucial to the success of his new instrument. He had to make sure that the hammer fell away from the string far enough to prevent it rebounding accidentally, but also to be available for a rapid response if the player wanted to repeat the same note again immediately afterwards. His solution was to include a padded landing strip or check and a halfway house holding area for the hammer to facilitate the rapid repeat. The mechanism had to be flexible enough and the string tense enough to cope as well with a terrific thwack as with a gentle prod. Cristofori therefore increased his dynamic options by doubling the number of strings. Harpsichords had for a while been able to play more than one string per note, but in their action, two separate jacks plucked two separate strings, sometimes of different octave pitches. Here, one hammer hit two strings of the same pitch. Despite the popularity in Germany of the Pantaleon's ringing tones and the clavichord's tiny sustaining sounds, Cristofori decided that the pianoforte would be better served if you could dampen the sound of the strings once it had been struck, rather in the manner of the harpsichord. With a louder instrument rather than either the dulcimer or the clavichord, the effect of letting the strings continue ringing would be cacophonous. He reasoned, correctly, that if you have strong, long strings that can be hit with force and passion, you can't just let them linger on after they've been played. They create too much reverberation and hangover, making the piano sound too wishy-washy. So Cristofori added small padded strips attached to a pin that automatically lifts off the string when you hit it, but falls back again, using gravity, immediately the hammer's out of the way. Very ingenious, very Cristofori. Indeed, when one examines the playing action that he developed during the piano's year zero, it's hard not to come to the conclusion that subsequent efforts to improve and enlarge the instrument have only really been the icing on the cake. All the fundamental things you need to build a good piano are found on Cristofori's original. As far as we can tell, since only three out of his 20 or so still exist, no two Cristofori pianos are exactly alike. He was clearly still working on it himself when he died in 1731. Coincidentally, 1731 is also the year of the publication of the first surviving example of music especially written for the new instrument, Lodovico Giustini's Sonata for Soft and Loud Harpsichord, commonly called the Mallet Harpsichord. In his 12 sonatas for Piano e Forte in the following year, we can see the first ever expression and dynamic markings for keyboard music. Imagine what a liberating experience it must have been for a writer to be able to put Get Louder or Get Softer on a passage of music. With the benefit of hindsight, it is strange that Cristofori's own compatriots showed hardly any enthusiasm for his amazing new instrument. After his demise, this particular Big Bang might never have taken off at all had it not been for the fact that some of his pianos found their way out of Italy to Spain, Portugal, Germany, and England. The few that existed were occasionally imitated, and elsewhere in Europe they caused considerable interest and curiosity. The most famous of the new pianoforte owners was the legendary castrato Carlo Broschi, Farinelli to his many adoring fans. J.S. Bach, no less, tried one out and even allegedly included piano in one of his pieces, Das musikalische Opfer, Musical Offering, of 1747. But he wasn't too impressed. There is a certain amount of speculation and debate as to whether Georg Friedrich Handel also had one at some point. Soon, the piano was given an important lifeline by the Saxon organ builder Gottfried Silbermann, who in the 1720s started making instruments closely resembling Cristofori's. The stir that the pianoforte created outside Italy gave it a powerful new lease of life, and its subsequent development was a perfect example of successful pan-European cooperation. In the second half of the 18th century, power, wealth and influence were shifting to Britain, and in 1761 the new King George III married a cultured and intelligent princess from Germany, Charlotte of Mecklenburg-Strelitz. George was also from a German family, from Hanover. There was tremendous excitement bordering on hysteria surrounding the arrival of the 17-year-old new queen, with enormous crowds gathering to catch a glimpse of her wherever she went. Horace Walpole wrote in his diary on 8 September 1761 of her arrival, "The queen in this instant arrived. The noise of the coaches, chasers, horsemen, mob that have been to see her pass through the parks is so prodigious that I cannot distinguish the guns. I am going to be dressed, and before 7 shall launch into the crowd." As luck would have it, Charlotte was intensely musical. In the wake of her arrival, many German musicians and instrument builders came to London, whether to capitalize on the English fashion for all things German or all things musical, or to escape the economic depression caused at home by the Seven Years' War. Handel, who had died 2 years before, had been Britain's favorite composer in the previous generation. Present-day London bears many street names and references to this heady period. Charlotte Street, Charlotte Mews, Charlotte Place, Mecklenburg Square, Brunswick Square, Hanover Square and Handel Street are a few. This was the time when the fashionable West End really was the western perimeter of the city. After the Peace of Paris in 1763, a building boom began with stylish grand architecture from Robert Adam and William Chambers, the designer of Somerset House. Theatres were opening everywhere, larger and rowdier than ever. The two biggest were Drury Lane, which had seating for 2,000 in 1780, where one might see the great David Garrick perform, and Covent Garden, with a seating capacity of 2,100 in 1780, reaching 3,000 after a refit in 1792. The Theatre Royal, Haymarket, was probably the most popular, managed astutely by the one-legged comic and playwright by the name, I kid you not, of Samuel Foote. Johann Christian Bach's operas were as popular here as they had been in Italy, where he had lived before moving to England in 1762, to become music master of the royal household. As well as Germans, London was home to different populations from many countries, like the Huguenot refugees who had fled from the religious wars in France, bringing with them their multifarious skills and trades, turning 18th century Clerkenwell, Spitalfields and Soho into something more like the cosmopolitan melting pot of 1920s New York than the grandiose imperial capital it became after the defeat of Napoleon. Thanks to trade within the growing empire and the wealth pouring in from the slave trade, industrialization and colonial plunder, London was booming. Into this world came the teenage Princess Charlotte with her coterie of Saxon musicians and took the place by storm. The talk in London Musical Society was of an amazing new keyboard instrument that Johann Christian Bach had recently played for the Queen and her court. Concerts in Soho had demonstrated that this instrument could indeed play loud and soft, was most beautiful and delicate, and quite honestly, my dear, the harpsichord has become so passé. The pianoforte had arrived, and thanks to a resourceful German émigré, Johannes Zumpe, working out of premises at No. 7 Princes Street, off Hanover Square itself, it soon acquired a popularity it would never again lose.
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14: There's a verse tucked into the middle of Job's story. One he spoke long before he understood where his suffering would lead. He said it while defending himself to a friend, never imagining how it would read once the whole story unfolded. Hi, I'm Clayton Bjellin, and today on Insight for Living, Chuck Swindoll invites us back to Job chapter 23, just one verse to be seen through new eyes. As we near the end of this remarkable journey, we do discover that endurance isn't merely surviving the hard road, it's what we become along the way. Chuck begins first with prayer.

0: We're reminded of the psalm, our Father, that says, "Those who sow in tears shall reap in joy." And as we witness the reaping of Job in his joy, we thank you for the memory of the journey. We thank you for your faithfulness to this man of endurance, even when things got terribly thin and the series of tragedies seem only to increase and multiply. You were there. You were there all the time, and you faithfully watched over him. Thank you also, Father, for your goodness and equity. You are not unrighteous to forget our work and labor of love. Thank you for rewarding even as you afflicted. There are some today going through a time of testing. The days are thin, the nights seem long, and the hope at times is like the morning fog that quickly passes away. And I pray that you will minister to those who are today struggling with issues in their own lives, perhaps in relationships that aren't as they should be, work not as fulfilling as anticipated, dreams dashed, sorrows many. Pray that you will show us from this brief time together that you have a long view in life, and you see us as what we are to become, not simply as what we are. Thank you for proving yourself faithful to a man like Job. Thank you for those who watch over us in the military. Today we remember them again, as well as our president and those who give him counsel. We pray, Lord, that we'll be reminded that you are in charge of the events of this world. Give us the capacity to grasp the mystery of your will, the strangeness of allowing evil and wrong to continue for a period of time, as even through that you're working out your plan. Deliver us from taking our cues from the media. May we hear your word as more eloquent and significant than any other voice that crosses our attention. Thank you for the lengthened study of this great man who occupies a central place in the book, the Bible. Thank you for lessons learned, and we pray today we'll be especially keen and sensitive to learn from his later years, even as we have learned from the earlier ones.
1: 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Chuck titled today's message, "And Job Lived Happily Ever After." Or did he?
0: Before you get to chapter 42, let me have you look at chapter 23 once again. Just one verse. I wonder if Job remembered saying this to his friend Eliphaz while defending himself in his third reply. Job 23, verse 10. Look closely. You'll see it through new eyes now that you see how the story has led to Job's recovery. Back when his body was covered with sores, back when his friends were against him, family had gone away, children had died, he was bankrupt, sitting in a garbage dump at the outskirts of the city, Job still has the temerity to say, "He knows the way I take. When he has tried me, I shall come forth as gold." Look at that. The H is capitalized. It's referring to the living God. Job makes three statements of faith, even in the midst of his suffering. One, I know that God knows my situation. He knows the way I take. Second, I believe it is God who is testing me when he has tried me. And third, I believe that after the trials have ended, I will emerge a better man. There will be gold-like blessings that will come from this affliction. I find when I get to the 10th verse of this last chapter of his book that it begins to list for me no less than four great rewards that came his way. Four gold-like blessings from the hand of God. And I enumerate them for us so that you might take hope where you find yourself today. Now, your rewards will be different because our trials are different. The blessings that come your way, ultimately, will not be the same as Job's, necessarily. But these are his, and you will have yours. Take heart. The first of the four blessings I find in verse 10 and verse 12 of Job 42. Job's possessions are doubled. The Lord restored the fortunes of Job when he prayed for his friends. And the latter part of the verse explains what that means. The Lord increased all that Job had twofold. There are times I don't take a verse absolutely literally, but this is one of those I do. I think literally because of what's said in verse 12, everything doubled. Perhaps his land as well as his possessions. Perhaps a larger home was able to be built rather than the one they lived in before. But we are told specifically of the multiplication that occurred over the passing of time with his animals. The Lord blessed the latter days of Job more than his beginning. Job increases, multiplies enormously. He has come forth as gold, having been tested. Now, there's a second blessing that comes in verse 11. His relatives and friends emerge. Job looks up and he's surrounded by all his brothers and, it repeats it, all his sisters. Interesting, they're never mentioned until now. They weren't around when his time was troubled, or were they? You don't know that, nor do I. But if they were, they said nothing, and their names are never recorded, nor are their words recorded in the first 41 and a half chapters of the book. But now they come, all his brothers, all his sisters, all who had known him before. You know who I would include? Because they're now forgiven, Eliphaz, Bildad,

at a time when they too were confused? They're forgiven. If I read correctly, verses 7 through 10, Job even prays for them, and they're restored. So why not be a part of the family reunion? Notice what these people did when they came. They came to him, and they ate bread with him in his house, and they consoled him, and they comforted him for all the adversities that the Lord had brought on him. What a great family reunion. I love it that they comforted and consoled him. Maybe he had a few scars remaining from the sores. Maybe you could tell him about the night he lost all hope of being able to make it. Those are the kind of stories that make a family reunion deeper and meaningful. Now, I notice also, as you have, that each one gave him one piece of money and a ring of gold. Isn't that intriguing? Maybe this was early on and he hadn't yet begun to build back his business, and maybe they wanted to participate in helping him get back on his feet. Remember, he's lost it all. Maybe he had had to take all of the rings he had before and sell them to live on it. And they wanted to be sure he had a few nice things as well. Maybe they were housewarming gifts, welcoming him to a new home that he had just built. And they were all happy for him. Men and women, in a fast-paced world like ours, it's easy to lose your roots. Easy to live just for yourself. He stays in touch, and they stay in touch with him. They had a lot to talk about. You know who had a lot to talk about? Is Job and his wife. In many a home where physical affliction hits hard, there's a separation that occurs. Distance is built. Some marriages can't make it. And the wife goes one direction and the husband drifts another. You got to hand it to Job and his wife. They stuck it out. They pulled together. She's not painted in a good light, I'm sorry to say. I think there were great qualities in her. She stays with him all the way through this, as confused as she is, watching her husband dwindle to a shell of what he had once been. Must have been terribly difficult, but she was there. Hey, stick it out. Stay together. You have a child that can't keep up with other children at the school, and there's some brain damage, or there's a problem with some ailment or some lengthening disease that takes its toll. Stay together. Hang in there. She was right there. They had a lot to talk about as they turn in at night and be all alone where it was quiet. That brings me to a third blessing that came his way. Job's children are all replaced. Verse 13, he had seven sons and three daughters. Let's say they did, okay? She had a little hand in that. They're both getting up in years, okay? And one day she says to Job, "You're not going to believe this, but I think I'm pregnant." He goes, "Say what?" Let's just say they're both 70, okay? Let's just start there. Here's Job laughing with his wife over the fact she's going to have a baby. Takes some maternity clothes out of mothballs and says, I guess I can fit back into that. Not just once, not twice. We're talking 10 pregnancies. So for the next 20 more years, they're rearing children again. That'll keep you young, huh? That'll keep you going. I got a funny line, but my wife says, "Don't use that line. It's not nice." So staying away. I need a nice, warm place to stay tonight, so I'm not going to go there. 10 more children. It's okay. You can laugh. It's all right. It's amazing. I mean, it isn't all that pious.

0: There are 10 children. He and his wife were given the ability to reproduce, and regardless of their ages, and we're not told exactly what it is, they get to enjoy the blessings of parenting, get this, with the wisdom of grandparents. Can't beat that combination. How often we have said, I so wish I knew then what I now know. I'd have been such a better parent. Well, they have the chance for a second time around. They don't make the mistakes they made the first time, or many of them. They got 7 boys and they got 3 daughters. And we read a little about the girls here, not anything about the boys. We read their names, Jemima and Kezia and Karen Hapuk. I checked their names. Doesn't seem to be that much significance in their names. But they're given. We're given their names. For example, Karen Hapuk. You might be interested. It means a darkness at the horn of the eye. Isn't that interesting? Like mascara would make the eyes darker. And they named her Karen. It's better than mascara. So it's a good name. Jemima and Kezia and Karen Hapuk. And notice something else about the daughters. Not only their names, but they're lovely. In all the land, no women were found so fair as Job's daughters. Isn't that great? There are a lot of beautiful women in that era, as there are in every era, and there's none more fair than Job's daughters. You know part of the reason? They were raised right. They were nurtured. The beauty of the scriptures is frequently not just physical, but it is internal beauty. It's the beauty of character. It's the beauty of their person. They had gained from wise parents knowledge that was ahead of their years. In all the land, there was none so fair. And their father, here's the third fact, not only their names and their beauty within and without, but their father gave them inheritance among their brothers. How unusual. But understand, this is before the Mosaic Law. In the Mosaic Law, we read one verse that talks about daughters receiving an inheritance. In Numbers 27, verse 8, says that the inheritance will go to the daughter if there were no sons. But this is before there was the law of Moses. I believe the book is that old, and they're receiving an inheritance along with the sons. So there's no favoritism. Boys and girls alike, loved and cared for. Now the fourth of the great blessings have to do with his later years. The blessings of a long and satisfying life. You read of them in 16 and 17. Let's say Job is about 70 by the time the healing comes and the recovery, and he's lived a full life, and now we read that he lives 140 years after this. After the trials, and now he enters, if you will, a second phase of life. And if you add 70 to this, you come up with a 210 years of life. How great that must have been for him. In fact, look at what we read. He saw his sons and his grandsons and great-grandsons. It says 4 generations. Sons, grandsons, great-grandson, maybe great-great, depending on where the generations would start. It's not clear from this. And then he died. Not a sweet way it appears. He dies an old man and full of days. The message reads, then he died an old man of full life. Living Bible renders this, then at last he died, an old, old man after living a long, good life. You know, men and women, not much is said in any circle about those who are aging. It's sort of the overlooked segment of life, even though there are more of this particular category than ever before in our history of humanity. So we linger here long enough to not only have a little fun with it, but to draw some lessons from it. This is a man who has seen a lot of life. It's said of Abraham, he breathed his last and died in a ripe old age, an old man, and satisfied with life, and he was gathered to his people. Probably a reference of joining his people in the afterlife, we would say in heaven. It was said of David, then he died in a ripe old age, full of days, riches, and honor. Job is not dying a struggling, cranky, broken old codger whom no one enjoyed being around. This man is seeing his children, his grandchildren, his great-grandchildren. He is reliving so much of life and passing along so many of the things that he has learned. One of my sources says, the patriarchal formula, old and full of years, is expressive of a completely fulfilled life. What a way to die! Not as we began, living happily ever after. That's not possible. We're on this earth. We still have a sin-cursed nature. We still must deal with a hostile world and nature and others that is less than desirable. But there can be satisfaction. There can be fulfillment. There can be a purpose. As I completed my earlier message to our first morning worship service today, I had an older lady come to me, and she said to me, batting her eyes through tears, she said, I can't remember when a sermon has meant more to me. She said, sometime it feels like folks our age are just forgotten. Let me say to you who have older parents and older family members, remember them. Take care of them. Love them. If they're away, write to them. Continue to nurture that relationship. Age is not kind to the human body. There are things that occur that even those very effective in their earlier years begin to fade. You who are younger have no idea what that feels like. Let's learn from a passage like this the value of helping those who are aging enjoy a more satisfying life. Admittedly, much of it becomes a part of their own source of continuing and satisfaction. No one else can make an individual fulfilled and satisfied. But we can certainly help the journey be a little more enjoyable. There's a Jewish proverb that says, for the ignorant, old age is as winter. For the learned, it is a harvest. As age stacks up, you find that because you have kept yourself alert and alive, you see life through new eyes. That's why you find yourself saying as an older person, take it easy. It's okay. Don't get too worried. I tell that to one of our sets of kids. They got young kids that are just half nuts at times. And I say, it's okay. Just a stage. It's been going on 4 years, but it's a stage. It's okay. Henry Thoreau wrote, none are so old as those who have outlived enthusiasm. Isn't it wonderful to be around an enthusiastic person whose years are multiplied compared to yours? Isn't it great to see them have goals and vision and dreams and pursuits that have them excited from the time they awaken until a late going to bedtime?
1: What a fitting place to arrive at the end of Job's long journey. Chuck Swindoll reminds us that enduring faith isn't about outlasting the storm. It's about who we become as we walk through it. Refined, enthusiastic, to the very end. This is Insight for Living. Chuck titled today's message with a question, and Job lived happily ever after, or did he? At Insight for Living, we understand that you come to this daily program with complicated problems that might seem impossible to solve. In fact, maybe you're frustrated, you're stuck, you're confused, you're mulling over your problems all day long. 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I'm Clayton Bjellin, inviting you to join us again when Chuck Swindoll continues his comprehensive study on the life of Job on Monday here on Insight for Living.

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6: The world's definition of success is summarized in the words of Paul Chance when he said that the one who dies with the most toys wins. But success God's way is very different. God evaluates success very differently from the world's evaluation of success. And so I want you to turn in your Bible, Genesis 39, verse 2. Genesis 39, 2. And have it open as I will share with you from God's Word, success, God's way, not man's way. Verse 2 says, God was with Joseph and he was successful. Another translation says, the Lord was with Joseph and he prospered. When you realize that there are very, very, very, very few people in world history have ever risen as high in a short period of time as Joseph did, you'll have to sit back and take notice, what is the secret of his success? You have to ask the question, what is this success God's way all about? Joseph began his career at the ripe old age of 17. 17. That's when he started. By the age of 30, he became the second most powerful man in the world that is known at that time. But that did not happen because Joseph was ambitious. That did not happen because Joseph had drive to succeed. That did not happen because Joseph had thirst for power and he did everything possible in order to achieve what his mind conceived. We have a lot of politicians who are doing that. This did not happen because Joseph set his sights on achieving and accomplishing worldly success and being on the top of his world. No, no, none of that. The Bible said that the secret of his success is that God was with him. Why was God with Joseph? because Joseph was with God. In fact, Joseph did not know that he was placed on the first rung of the ladder of success. He didn't really know. Success was not something that he sought after or he dreamed about and he wanted to accomplish. It is not something that he was striving for. It was not something that he was taught to step on whomever comes on his, in his way in order to climb up the ladder. No. In fact, had you asked Joseph whether he was in the pit or he was in the dungeon in the prison of Pharaoh, and you say, Joseph, are you successful? He would have said to you, I hate to think what failure is all about. Success God's way does not always look like success. It does not look like success, especially to the world outside. But Joseph's secret for success is the very secret for your success. It will be the very secret for anyone's success, God's way. That is, if you want to succeed, God's way. And that is very simple. That secret is really simple. And it is simply this: discovering the will of God in your life and obeying it. Discovering the will of God for your life and obey it. At a very young age, God revealed his will to Joseph. It wasn't very clear, it was hazy, but he showed it to him in a form of a dream. To fulfill the will of God in his life, he faced deadly obstacles. And let me tell you something, if you want to succeed God's way, you will face deadly obstacles. Make no mistake about it. There are three in number. First, there was the deadly enemy of discouragement. You see, obstacle along the way of success God's way would threaten to derail you every time. The second enemy was detour and distraction from succeeding God's way. And the third enemy was doubt. Doubt is the best dream crusher that I know. Doubt is the biggest enemy to succeeding God's way. Now let's look at those three deadly enemies to success God's way. First one is discouragement. Did you know that discouragement is really one of Satan's most valuable tool in his toolbox? In fact, there's a fable that I read many, many years ago, and I don't remember exactly the details about Satan was auctioning his tools from his toolbox. But when it came to discouragement, he said, I would never sell that for all the money in the world, because that is his most valuable tool. That's what keeps him in business. This is his powerful tool, and he uses it with impunity against the children of the living God. Remember, Joseph was given a dream. He didn't understand everything about it, but he knew that God has a plan for his life, that God is guiding his steps, that God is with him. God chose to reveal his will to Joseph, and the will of God was to preserve a remnant from certain annihilation, because God, in his plan, through the loins of some of them, will be the seed of the birth of the Messiah, the Lord Jesus Christ. That was God's vision and his dream for his life. He didn't understand it all at that time. But meanwhile, nothing was going right. I mean, nothing. Nothing was going the way it should go. Nothing indicated that Joseph was even close to achieving God's will and God's vision in his life. Nothing. His brothers were filled with envy and hatred and malice. They took him and they threw him in a pit at the age of 17. That was not enough. They took his coat of many color. They killed an animal. They dipped that coat in that blood. And they took that coat and they lied to their father and they said, your son is dead. And his father lived for many years in total sorrow and broken heart, thinking his son is dead and devoured by a wild animal. But that was not enough for them. They actually sold him to Arab traders in a caravan who were crossing that part of the world. And these caravan traders would take Joseph and put him on the auction block in Cairo Square to sell him as a slave. He gets purchased by the head of secret service for Pharaoh's palace. Let me tell you about this guy, Potiphar. I mean, he's the kind of guy, if you look him the wrong way, he would lop your head off. And Joseph ends up being a slave in his house. What kind of a success is that? Nothing was going right. Have you been there? And if you haven't, you will be when you face a time of discouragement. When you find yourself where Joseph was at this point in his life, remember what I'm telling you from this guy who has been there many times. The first thing you want to do when you're discouraged, you already got it. You know what it is. Give up. Give up. Give up. Job feared discouragement and came upon him. Elijah's discouragement caused him to think of death as better than life. The older brother in the prodigal story allowed discouragement to turn him into a bitter and angry and resentful man. Moses fumed and fussed about his discouragement. Jonah wanted to flee out of discouragement. Oh, but Joseph faced his discouragement by being more faithful to the Lord. He said, I trust in the Lord. I trust in the sovereign God. I trust him not only that he works behind the scenes, but he moves all of the scenes that he works behind. Clean the floor, Joseph. Yes, sir. I have a dream. Carry out the bedpans, Joseph. Yes, sir. I have a dream. Wash the sheets, Joseph. Yes, ma'am. Feed the flock, Joseph. With pleasure. Joseph, are you discouraged? Of course, but God gave me a dream. Joseph, are you resentful toward your brothers? What good would that do? Students, I want you to remember this. When a teacher and a professor mocks your faith, remember this. Remember this when a fellow student resents you because of your righteousness. Remember this. Remember this when the programs are designed to actually cause you to fall. Remember this. Remember when the pressure makes it so unbearable for you that keeps on tempting you in order to compromise and fall. Remember. Remember Joseph. Genesis 39:3, the Lord was with him. He gave him success in everything he did. Verse 5, God even blessed the Egyptian house because of Joseph. You know, I want to be honest with you. I thought about this. If I were Joseph, I said, don't bless him. Why should he get blessed because of me? Just bless me. Discouragement can either cause you to quit or become a gateway to succeed in God's way. Amen? Amen. Second enemy of success, God's way, is detours and distractions. In Joseph's life, when things really began to just get on an even keel, I mean, they've been rough for a long time, and just now he got promoted and became the chief slave. So he's calling the shots. When just things getting a little better, having overcome the enemy of discouragement, here comes Mrs. Potiphar. And this, folks, was a biggie. I mean, this is big. This is big. Mrs. Potiphar began to seduce Joseph. Not once, not twice, but day after day after day. In other words, she was nagging him. Let me tell you something. Pornography, illicit sex, alcohol, drugs, any chemical substance, everything you can think of, all these things that are designed to derail you, all these things are designed to give you a detour from succeeding God's way, are going to dog you. I talk about evil days. Somebody was telling me the other day, their 13-year-old daughter was doing a project, a school project on the internet, and pop comes out of the pornographic site. These are evil days we live in. Genesis 39:8, the Bible said, Joseph refused. Underline that in your Bible, please. Just underline it. Because if you read through the Bible quickly and you say, well, you know, isn't that nice? He refused. No, no, no, no, no. You got to understand, this is a big deal. It sounds simple. Well, he just refused. No, this is powerful in this context. Joseph understood that a fire that engulfs a house doesn't just happen. Sexually and morally, things don't just happen. There is first a slow leak, and then a slow leak, and then you get used to the smell of the leak. Somebody comes from the outside, and he says, what's that smell? You got some gas. No, no, no, no, that's okay. Don't worry about it. I'm taking care of it. Everything is fine. You got used to the smell. They don't happen suddenly. It's when you strike a match to light the stove, and the house goes up in flames. And then you find yourself weeping bitter tears. That's how sexual temptation works. Work a diversion, a detour from success, God's way. In fact, if you look at Eve, Mrs. Potiphar, or David, or Samson, or if you look at the examples of the Bible for those who did not stop the leak when it was slow, there are four steps every time. Works like a charm. You know, I'm convinced Satan is not a very smart fella. He really not very smart. He just keeps repeating the same strategy. He really does. Four steps. Eve, Mrs. Potiphar, four steps. First, she cast lustful eye, verse 7 of Genesis 39. Second, she nagged him on every side, verse 10. Third, she took. Isn't that what Eve did? She looked, she lusted, she took, and then she hid. That's the fourth step. She took, verse 12. Then she hid, covering up her sin by false accusation, verse 14. When Joseph ran away with his coat in her hand, that was the second time he lost his coat. Did you know that? But he kept his integrity. It's okay to lose your coat. Keep your integrity. These are the four steps that ruined Eve in the garden and caused her and Adam to be thrown out of paradise and lose paradise. It was the same four steps that ruined David's life and caused him to ruin his sterling leadership. Beloved, listen to me. Whether you're single or married, listen to me. When it comes to sexual temptation, there is only one way to deal with it. There's only one way to deal with it. And that is put on your running shoes and run. And run. No, don't fight it. Don't negotiate with it. Don't experiment with it. Just run. When Joseph faced the enemy of discouragement, he trusted God. When he faced the enemy of a detour, he ran. Third enemy for success God's way is doubt. Doubt. If you look at the same chapter, 39, Genesis 39, look at verses 19 all the way to 23. Now Joseph, being falsely accused, he gets thrown into Pharaoh's dungeon. This is not just a prison like our nice prisons. This is a dungeon. It's a miserable place. I want to tell you at the outset, being tempted to doubt is not a sin. Being tempted to doubt is not a sin. Staying in doubt is going to lead you to sin. Continuing in doubt will lead you to sin. You can be sure that Joseph had some doubts, and it comes out in his words in prison. Lord, is this the reward of my faithfulness? That's okay. God is not going to fall off his throne when you ask a question like that. It's all right. Lord, is this how I get paid for my purity? Lord, is this the consequence of my righteousness? Lord, how are you going to fulfill your vision and your plan for my life when I'm in this stinking dungeon of Pharaoh? Question: how did Joseph face this third powerful enemy of success, God's way? He became more faithful in the prison, if that's possible. The Lord was with Joseph, and he gave him success, even in the dungeon, even in Pharaoh's prison. First, Satan attacked Joseph's body, and Joseph won. Now he attacks his mind. Here too, ultimately, he won. But be very careful. Be very careful. When Satan attacks your mind with doubt, be very, very careful. You know why? Because it is a secret known only to you and God, of course. It takes place between your two ears. Not necessarily anybody else will know about it. Be very careful. Because doubt happens in secret. But if you allow doubt to succeed, you will end up living a double life. I've heard enough testimonies, particularly people when they testify about their life in college later on. And they talk about these days in college, and they testify to the fact that they lived a double life. They may go to campus ministries, and they may go to a church, and they may go here, and they may go there. But privately, they live a different life. They are a different person. They put on the Christian face when they go to the Christian meetings. But privately, they are somebody else. What happened? What happened? See, they have allowed doubt to defeat them. They have allowed doubt to succeed secretly, inwardly. They have allowed doubt to flourish inside of them. They allowed doubt to grow inside of them. Every one of the great men of God were tempted with doubt. We read the Bible. Men, women, all tempted with doubt. As I told you, experiencing the temptation for doubt is not a sin. It is sitting and nursing doubt that's going to get you into trouble. Living with doubt will damage not only your spirit, it's going to damage your psyche. Listen to Joshua's secret of success, God's way, and defeating doubt. In chapter 1, verse 8, here's what Joshua said. Do not let this book of the law depart from your shelf. Do not let that book of the law depart from your credenza. Do not let this book of the law depart from your library, from your mouth. Remember I told you about praise, being a praising person? Meditate on it day and night so that you may be careful to do everything written in it, that you will be prosperous and successful. That's success God's way. This is not prosperity theology. That's success God's way. Spurgeon used to say, a Bible that is falling apart belongs to a person whose life is not falling apart. Moody used to say, sin will keep you from this book, but this book will keep you from sin. Succeed God's way. God wants you to succeed. He wants to be with you, and therefore you be successful His way. Discouragement, detour, and doubt are going to come. They will come to all of us. But saturating your mind and your heart with the Word of God is going to give you victory every time. Every time.
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11: 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And just a warning that today's program may contain language which some listeners could find offensive.
12: Sunset Ridge by Nicole Alexander. Narrated by Cynthia Howell. This is a Daisy recording produced by the Vision Australia Information Library Service, commencing on January the 9th, 2015. This book was published by Bantam in 2013. No unauthorised copying, broadcasting, or public performance of this recording is permitted. Captain Harrison crouched on the ground and examined Roland's leg. "Do you think you can take me out there, Roland? Just one more time?" Roland placed a paw on the captain's boot. "Good boy."
13: "But, sir, you can't go out there," the digger complained. "Not with a dog."
12: "Fritz might be quiet at the moment, but they've retaken their trenches." Roland stood up on his hind legs and rested his paws on the earthen trench wall.
13: "Will you cover us, Private? Cover me and my dog?"
12: The sentry scratched a cheek stubble.
13: "That dog isn't..."
12: Captain Harrison nodded. "Yes, it is. It's the French war dog, Roland." The sentry appeared mesmerised. Reaching out a hand, he tentatively patted Roland between the ears.
13: "Is it true what they say about him?"
12: The captain looked at the dog by his side and then out across no man's land.
13: "I hope so.
12: What do you say, Private?"
13: "I reckon we can give you a hand."
12: Introducing himself as Walker, the sentry ordered the resting men to stand too. Within seconds, 30 rifles were positioned over the sandbags. Captain Harrison lifted Roland over the top of the trench, as a rush of nerves cramped his stomach. He'd never been out in no man's land. He climbed up the ladder. The private followed, rifle at the ready. Roland sniffed the wind and then limped out across no man's land. Once out in the open, they kept low to the ground. Although the occasional burst of rifle fire echoed over the damaged land, it was eerily quiet. The squeak of leather and the gentle whack of the medical kit slapping his back sounded inordinately loud to the captain as did the private keeping pace beside him. The man's breath came in ragged gasps that told of damaged lungs. The ground rose and fell in a patchwork of lumps and holes, and they stumbled frequently under the cover of a cloudy night. When a flare went up, they fell to the ground and waited. Roland crouched beside them, the men's breath catching in their throats, until the land became dark again. Roland veered left and then straightened, heading deeper into no man's land. For a moment, Captain Harrison believed the dog intended to continue towards the barbed wire. But instead, the animal veered left again and stopped at the edge of a shell crater. The captain and private crawled on their stomachs to the edge and looked inside as a flare went up. In the ghoulish green light, they made out the bodies of at least 20 Australian soldiers. They lay scattered like rag dolls, their arms and legs intertwined. The private's eyes rounded like organ stops. "Christ almighty," he whispered, looking at the men in the hole. "How the hell did they all get in there?" Very slowly, he turned to the mongrel dog at his side. Captain Harrison thought of all the stories he'd heard regarding the dog, and he swallowed noisily as he patted Roland and then skidded down into the pit. Most of the men appeared to be alive.
13: "They're nearly all here," the private muttered, joining him. "Look, there are two of the Harrow boys. And, geez, I thought they'd all bought it for sure. The last time I saw them, they were making a run for it. Fritz had them cornered in one of their machine gun nests, and they let off a whiz-bang directly overhead."
12: The captain looked up to where Roland crouched at the rim of the crater. The dog had breached the wire somehow, managing to rescue these men from German lines. "I need you to go back and form another rescue party," he told the private. "Then get back out here."
13: "Yes, sir."
12: As the private climbed from the crater, Captain Harrison began to examine the wounded, doing what he could to ease their suffering. Some would not make it. Others had a chance. Above, Roland gave a soft whine, his flinty-eyed stare penetrating the dark. Then he disappeared. A few minutes later, a series of blasts echoed across the battlefield. Chapter 42. Banyan, Southwest Queensland, Australia, September 1917. Wallace Snob Evans did not consider himself to be a mercenary man. The altercation with Luther Harrow the previous year may have turned him sour against the world for a short time, but since then, under his father's guidance, he'd prospered despite inclination. The compensation due to him for the loss suffered to his finger allowed certain renovations to be done to the family home, and in return his father supported him when he decided to go into business. It wasn't a hard decision when it came to choosing a career. With the opportunity to fight for his country denied by his maiming, Snob understood that he was one of the fortunate few to be granted a reprieve from the carnage. Business suited him, especially the type that required little manual labour. There were negative aspects to his choice of profession. However, he was adamant when he purchased a quarter share in the funeral home that the ancient undertaker, Mr. Mortimer, would not take advantage of him. He was prepared to receive and discharge bodies from the home and handle all necessary arrangements with relatives, especially when it came to the sale of caskets and linings and the choice of stationery for funeral cards. The addition of a biblical verse was an added service that he saw to personally and was proving to be popular. Other than that, Snob drew the line at going to the cemetery. The place gave him the creeps. This afternoon, he was awaiting the arrival of the constabulary. He knew through experience that they would probably be delayed, which meant an internment tomorrow and a smelly one at that for the gravediggers. He could, of course, have called in Mr. Mortimer. After all, the deceased he was waiting on had been murdered, despite Constable Roberts' report, and the old undertaker was particularly fond of the more gruesome types of injuries. Today, however, Snob wanted to witness what the Harrows had done this time. Initially, Snob had not been inclined to accept the man into the funeral home. There were two vital criteria that every prospective client must meet before entry was granted through the rear of his establishment. First, the person in question was required to be confirmed dead by the doctor. Snob refused to entertain another deceased person, miraculously awaking as the body was being washed down. And second, they had to be moneyed. There were no free rides in this world, whether it be to heaven or hell. This case, however, deserved attention. With the incident having occurred 2 days ago, the village was agape at the news. It appeared that the manager of Sunset Ridge had attacked Mrs. Harrow in her own home, the music room to be precise, which instantly awoke suspicion as to how the man managed to be in the homestead. Furthermore, with reports of G.W. Harrow having suffered a turn the previous year, and the doctor confirming the man's invalid status, the locals were astonished to discover that old G.W. had killed the manager in defence of his wife. It also appeared that Mr. Nathaniel Taylor, who really wasn't really Mr. Nathaniel Taylor, may or may not have killed another Sunset Ridge employee last year and assumed his identity. The whole event was far better than any work of fiction and would make Snob Evans quite the man of the hour for many weeks to come. Snob opened the rear door to the funeral home as the dray halted in a squeal of gravel. He stood back as two men carried the cloth-covered body inside and arranged it on the table. "Is all yours now, Mr. Evans?" Constable Roberts gave a nod towards the victim and handed Snob a copy of the death certificate. "All signed and sealed. And Mrs. Harrow said they'd pay for a coffin." "So we have no name?" Snob queried, checking the details of the death certificate. He could sense the constable's discomfort. Mr. Mortimer kept his room spotlessly clean, yet there was always the faint, sickly whiff of embalming fluid, and his tools of trade for embalming, cleaning, and suturing injuries sat next to the row of compounds that restored a more human appearance to the recently dead. "No, only the good word of the Harrows." "Such as it is," Snob replied. "And the rumours of the murdered employee last year?" "If there is another body out there, no one would ever find it." "And the verdict? Murder?" he asked hopefully. The constable pressed his shoulders back. "Self-defence. Mr. Harrow was protecting his wife and his own person." Snob thanked the police constable and closed the door behind the men. "Typical," he thought, lifting the cloth covering the body. "The Harrows were beyond reproach once again." The deceased's face was badly disfigured. Snob gave a grunt of distaste and gave the man's pockets a cursory search, knowing that the constable would have pocketed anything valuable. The man's coat appeared new and unstained, however, and Snob struggled to remove it from the stiffened corpse. A few days in the sun's heat, and the stink would be out of the material, and it would fetch a pretty penny on the second-hand rack at the general store. Unlike Mr. Mortimer, Snob drew the line at the extraction of gold fillings. Snob was readying to close up and go in search of a village child to track down one of the gravediggers, when he noticed the man's boots. They were past their prime and the soles were holy. But his attention was caught by what appeared to be a piece of paper sticking out a scant inch from the side of the boot. With difficulty, he tugged one boot free and then the other. Deciding against placing his hand inside, he took scissors and cut down the leather sides. There was paper at the bottom of each one. Wadding, no doubt, yet when he pulled the stuffing free and unfolded it, he found himself looking at what appeared to be sketches. Those packed in the middle were the most recognisable, while the ones that lay closest to either the man's foot or the leather sole were ruined. Snob flattened two of the works on the counter between the dead man's feet, and noticing the initials written in charcoal, gave a satisfied grin. "It really was turning out to be an extraordinary week in the district," reflected Snob. "First, Mr. Jackson was found near beaten to death outside the blacksmith's, and now there had been murder at Sunset Ridge.
13: Snob unlocked the cupboard that was home to his personal effects while at work and sat the sketches inside, along with two silver fob watches, a locket, and a pearl brooch. Although it would be some time before the items could be sold without arousing suspicion, he was content knowing that his nest egg was growing each year.
14: Sunset Ridge by Nicole Alexander. Narrated by Cynthia Howell. Chapter 43. Temporary Field Hospital, France, October 1917. Sister Valois closed the soldier's eyes and covered his face with the sheet. It was raining again, raining so hard that the battle known as Passchendaele was becoming a byword for horror. There were stories of maps rotting as they were held, of boots being sucked off by the ooze that infected every wound, and both men and animals sinking into the mud, never to be seen again. With a sigh, she called for an orderly to remove the body. The bombardier was a non-commissioned officer and was one of four soldiers to die under her care in the past 7 hours. Today she had played myriad roles, from mother and lover to the delirious, to inadequate nurse and confessor, the weather having cancelled the priest's visit. She thought wistfully of Captain Harrison. In spite of the handful of moments they had spent together and the single chaste kiss he had given her of their last parting, she hoped for more, and yet doubted his interest. The American was a kind man and generous of spirit, so it was possible he simply felt friendship for her. Yet in the minutes before sleep overtook her at night, intuition told her that theirs was a relationship that had every possibility of extending beyond a shared profession and a dog named Roland. The wind changed direction.

Mr. Valois pressed her brow against the cold glass. Outside, the hospital grounds were empty, the sky a roll of grey cloud. A burial party crossed the patchy grass, their shovels slung across shoulders, faces downcast. The field hospital was full to capacity. Food was short, thanks to the boggy roads, and winter was coming again. How would they survive, she wondered, as two orderlies stretched out the dead soldier. On passing, she tucked the dead man's hand under the sheet, before reminding the orderlies not to tarry. She almost resented the young bombardier leaving. There would be a place made for him in the hospital cemetery. Beneath and surrounded by French soil, he would lie in the bosom of her beloved country, forever loved, forever safe. Age should have made her wiser, yet it was experience that tempered Sister Valois' attitude. What little optimism she once had was now gone, eroded by the years of suffering and the awful, endless waste of human life. In the salon, overlooking the front garden of the chateau, she went about her rounds. The floor-to-ceiling windows barely let in any light, such was the thickness of the rain. Yet in the dim room, men were sponge-bathed, dressings changed, and charts checked. Part of the aisle now held cots, and moving from one end of the ward to the other was an obstacle course demanding patience. At the foot of a cot beneath a window, she stopped. The young man, propped up with pillows, was the recipient of a shrapnel wound to the head, and she knew he hated her twice-weekly administrations as much as she detested performing the task. Saliva gathered in her mouth as she waited patiently for a volunteer to appear with the requested forceps. "Please, sister, don't do it again," the soldier pleaded almost inaudibly. Soothing him to quietness, Sister Valois prodded at the thick scab that ran from his hairline above the brow to the middle of his skull. Most of the hair had been shaved, and the wound, although deep, was healing well. With a scalpel, she flicked up the end of the scab, and then, taking firm hold of the crusty flap with the forceps, she pulled the entire scab off in one movement. "Oh, but you're fierce, sister," he complained through gritted teeth. She dropped the forceps and the scab in a ceramic bowl. "Not as fierce as you." She pressed a bandage to the bleeding wound. "It will heal faster this way." She looked through the window and saw an ambulance approaching along the gravel drive. It halted at the entrance to the chateau, the American Field Ambulance Service insignia visible through the curtain of rain. Leaving the soldier in a nurse's care, Sister Valois went to greet the new arrivals, prepared to tell them that there was no possibility of accommodating more patients unless they put more in the aisles, and then she would be faced with the worsening problem of short supplies. At the entrance to the chateau, Sister Valois was met by Captain Harrison. For a split second, she imagined herself running across the parquet floor into his arms. Instead, she cautioned herself against an emotion of which she remained unsure. He smiled at her, his gait hampered by a substantial limp, the shadows beneath his eyes speaking of more than exhaustion. "I didn't know where else to go, but I thought you might help." His eyes grew moist as he spoke to her in her native language. "Please help." Taking his arm, she led the captain to a small settee pushed against the wall. "I operated, but the wound will not heal, and not all the injuries were attended to. If I had not been hit, it may have been different. But when we got to the casualty clearing station, they wouldn't let us stay together." Kneeling, Sister Valois pulled up the leg of the captain's uniform. Blood and white matter oozed from an untended wound, while a bandage covered a suppurating injury with 30 or more stitches. "Speak English," she advised. "They say he saved at least 20 men before the blast got him, sister." An orderly appeared carrying a stretcher with another man. "The captain here begged us to bring him to you. I don't know if the brass will take kindly to

0: was commandeering an ambulance, but when we heard who it was for... Level with the stretcher, Sister Valois turned slowly. Roland the dog stared back, his eyes filmy. For a moment, the sense of hopelessness seemed too great for her to contend with. Was everyone and everything to be ruined by this bloody campaign? The captain's hand was on hers, his gaze willing her to action. Sister Valois gripped it back. She called for a senior nurse and orderlies, her clear, firm voice echoing about the aged walls of the chateau. The staff came running at the urgency in her tone and set about following her brusque instructions. The captain was placed on a cot in the kitchen, Roland on the thickest blanket on a table only feet away. In minutes, the captain's trouser leg had been cut away, and two nurses washed the wound. Sister Valois set up plasma and offered him opiates for the pain. Captain Harrison grabbed her wrist. No, no opiate. He pointed at the table. Roland, you know what he did, what he has done. You must save him. Sister Valois turned her attention to the injured dog. The lower part of a hind leg was missing, and although the suturing appeared strong, the wound wept. She set about cutting away the matted hair, and then sopped disinfectant on the injury with a rag boiled in water. Roland twitched at the sting. "You are safe now, Roland," she said, in answer to his whining. The wound to the flank was long but neatly stitched. This she covered with a cloth soaked in disinfectant. "His leg!" Captain Harrison pointed from where he lay. Beneath the dirty bandage on the front leg, the wound was bloody and raw. Sister Valois prized apart the hair and flesh, checking for shrapnel. Instead, she found barbed wire. "There is wire wrapped around his leg," she told her assistants. "I need tin snips, anything." An orderly rushed out to the salon ward. "If he loses that leg as well," Captain Harrison warned. "Do not tell me what I already know," she snapped. The orderly reappeared with wire snippers, and shadowing him was a French soldier.
1: "Sacré bleu!"
0: Louis Pascal crossed himself.
1: "It's the Chaussee boy's dog. It's Roland."
0: Roland wagged his tail and then stilled.
1: "Light! I need more light!"
0: Sister Valois demanded as the orderly and French soldier came to her assistance. Candles were brought and more water boiled. "You should be in bed," she said on seeing the Frenchman standing at her side. The boy had lost an arm and was also recovering from a near crippling case of trench foot.
1: This dog was at Verdun."
0: Sister Valois paused in her ministrations. "So was I," she replied to Louis Pascal. "Roland and I have already met." It took an hour to cut the wire free and then unwind the barb embodied in Roland's flesh. It had reached the bone, effectively cutting off the circulation to his paw. It was possible that the dog would only have two legs, that he would never walk again. That happened, he would have to be put down. Visions of such a tragedy befalling this intelligent creature caused the bile to rise in her throat. Sister Valois washed the wound tenderly, noticing the red paws, and then dressed it. "Go back to bed now, Louis. There's nothing more that can be done."
1: "Will he live, sister?"
0: "I don't know," she admitted. "He needs at least three legs. All we can do is pray." When the kitchen finally emptied, the captain spoke.
1: "Will he survive?"
0: "You should be asleep," she admonished, checking the captain's wound and temperature. "You were stupid not to get that attended to sooner." The chateau was quiet. Night had come. The captain sipped at a cup of water while she supported his shoulders. "I could hardly put myself before Roland," he explained. "Besides, he doesn't belong to me." They both turned in the dog's direction. He slept exhausted. "You are right," she agreed. "He belongs to God." The captain took her hand. Sister Valois settled in a chair between the American and the French war dog, not daring to hope beyond the moment. I carried him from the field. I don't know how. Look at him. He's so large and such an ungainly mutt. Shh, you must rest. Captain Harrison squeezed her fingers. With or without Roland, I still would have come back to you eventually. She met his eyes. I wasn't sure. I didn't know. I wasn't sure either, at least about how you felt, he replied, smiling tiredly. I thought you may think I was rushing to, but I hoped. I'm glad, she said shyly. Near dawn, Sister Valois awoke in the chair. A mottled daylight seeped through the single window, giving the kitchen shape and shadows. The candles had burned out, leaving a pool of wax on the end of the table, alongside a plate of untouched food left by a kind soul. She checked on her patients. Both man and dog breathed steadily. Reaching for the cross about her neck, she prayed aloud to the saints and the Virgin. Captain Harrison would survive. But Roland? What of Roland's injury? There was a noise at the entrance to the kitchen, and she turned expecting to be confronted by an emergency, or a death, or a disgruntled staff member. She did not think she could be party to such problems today. Before her, a dozen wounded French soldiers sat on the cold flagstone floor. Behind them were a number of men in wheelchairs and two orderlies. Sister Valois touched the cross around her neck as the features of those gathered grew clearer as the sun rose. They bowed their heads, their skin awash with the morning light, and then they began to pray.
2: Sunset Ridge by Nicole Alexander, narrated by Cynthia Howell.
0: This book was published by Bantam in 2013. No unauthorised copying, broadcasting, or public performance of this recording is permitted.

0: is no shared political vision among these disparate groups. And the conductor of this orchestra is the Eritrean government, headed by President Isaias Afwerki, who since 2022 has changed his position from being a friend and ally of Abiy Ahmed to becoming an adversary.
1: One other headline, an independent panel has found Manchester City Football Club guilty of breaking most of the financial rules they were accused of violating. This is Rebecca Kesby with NewsHour live from the BBC. The issue of gender-based violence is making headlines again in South Africa. The rate of femicide in the country is 6 times higher than the global rate. In the past couple of weeks or so, there's been shock and anger after the killing of Elizabeth Moselekumu, known to her friends as Tsonso. She was 38 and went missing when she'd been for a run in the afternoon after work. She was a keen sportswoman, but her body was found 3 days later. She'd been murdered. She leaves behind an 8-year-old daughter. But it's the 9th killing of a woman in that area, just east of Johannesburg, in the past few months. I've been speaking to her uncle, Lieutenant Colonel Andreas Maraka Matlela, and at first he told me what happened on the day she went missing.
2: On the 9th of September, we received a call from her little daughter by the name of Kumo. She's 8 years of age. Called us, said the mother didn't return back home. Tsonso Elizabeth was a professional road runner. So every day she will take her daughter to school. And then after school, she will go and collect the daughter and then drop the daughter at his house and then start doing a normal road running as for exercising. Mm-hmm. On that day, she did exactly that. Unfortunate. The daughter noticed that the mother is not returning as normal after an hour. That's when she started calling us to notify us that the mother didn't return back home.
1: How has this death, this murder, affected your family? And as you say, her little daughter, who's only 8.
2: As we are still digesting what might have happened to her prior to the actual death, all these sufferings that she went through until she actually succumbed to death. Remember, she was a mother of Kumo and they were residing together. So the only person that was close to her daughter was herself. So you could imagine the distress that whoever did this caused to the poor child of 8 years age.
1: It's just awful. And I know that this case has really gripped the attention in South Africa because there actually have been a number of cases like this in the same area. And there are lots of theories or rumours going around as to what could be happening, whether it's one particular person who's targeting women or a group of people. What are the police saying to you? And are they any closer to catching the perpetrator?
2: I will say yes, they are closer, because almost every day they are actually briefing me of all the progress. We are going to get answers and then the perpetrator will be in books of the law. So the investigation is in an advanced state. There are already people of interest identified. So the police are waiting around the clock to connect the dots. But so far, they said they are treating every case separately.
1: Right. So they're not grouping the cases together at this stage. You're clearly a close family and it must be really difficult for you as her uncle. How do you remember Elizabeth Tsonso?
2: I would say she is a warrior. If it was not her, maybe even the other ladies wouldn't have been found. So for the mere fact that she was so active and people knew her as an active activist in sport, so when she went missing, the whole country was actually in search of her. So by so doing, they even discovered other people that went missing, but they were never reported. So we will dearly miss her and all the activities when she was pulling the family together. She will be missed in the family.
1: Andreas. Julius Maraka Matlela there, the uncle of Elizabeth Tsonso Moselekumu, murdered earlier this month. Finally, some medical news, and a rapid genomic test for brain tumours can slash the time it takes for an accurate diagnosis from weeks to just 2 hours. The speed means surgeons can get the result while they're still operating, and it should mean patients can start treatment sooner. Hospitals in the UK are trialling the test, and our medical editor, Fergus Walsh, followed one patient's journey.
3: It was just going to go with head first, 22.
4: Steve Palmer, who's 55, is about to have surgery to remove a brain tumour.
5: Hopefully all of it removed would be great. And then I can get on with recovery and whatever comes next. And then it's getting back to hopefully some normality of
4: assessment. Neurosurgeon Stuart Smith shows me a scan of Steve's brain.
6: This is the right frontal lobe where the white area represents the tumour within his brain.
7: How big is that?
6: It's about 5 or 6 centimetres across in total. The ventricles bottom right there.
4: More than 12,000 people a year in the UK are diagnosed with a brain tumour, but surgeons often can't be sure what they're dealing with until now.
7: There are around 150 different types of brain tumour, and a definitive diagnosis can take 6 to 8 weeks after surgery. Now, ultra-rapid genomic testing means the result comes while the patient is still on the operating table.
6: So this is the sample for the smear.
4: Once Steve's tumour is exposed, surgeons carefully select tissue samples, which are taken to the pathology labs. They're fed into this ultra-rapid sequencing machine, which can reveal the tumour's unique genetic fingerprint. Hospital clinicians. The results are fed back to the operating theatre.
8: I think this would be most in keeping with the glioblastoma.
9: And that's really helpful, and that will help us finish up the operation, yeah.
10: We're going to be taking the...
4: A definitive diagnosis has taken just 2 hours, while Steve is still in theatre.
6: It's almost magical that you can do things that quickly. I think this adds a whole new level of information that will guide the surgeon, allow us to make more accurate decisions about, you know, how much surgery we do, you know, how extensive that operation is.
11: Hi, Stephen. How are you?
12: Hi. I'm okay.
4: Steve's diagnosis and a treatment plan can be fed back within days rather than weeks.
6: I'm afraid it's not great news in terms of what type of tumour it is. It is one of these grade 4 tumours.
4: But it does mean chemo and radiotherapy can start sooner.
12: Obviously, wasn't what I wanted to hear, but let's get on to the next phase of treatment and recovery. And get on to, you know, fighting whatever I've got to fight.
4: 4 neurosurgery units in London, Birmingham and Newcastle are also piloting the rapid genomic tests, with other hospitals to follow.
1: That's our medical editor, Fergus Walsh, there. And our thanks to Steve Palmer, who let us follow his journey there. That's it for this edition of NewsHour from me and the whole team here in London, wherever you are in the world. Thanks for joining us.
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18: 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From deities that exist alongside Buddhist beliefs, and a hidden land where salt does not exist.
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20: Hello and welcome to The New Statesman, episode 155, for the week the 11th to the 17th of September. I'm Keith McCarron. In today's programme, first, England won't sleep through the migrant crisis. Before masked men descended on Dover, they stopped in a small village and found quiet supporters. And then, the editor's note. We have a fleeting chance to change the course of history. The future that was supposed to come to pass has not, but the alternative is not inevitable. And finally for today, the lost past of 70 up. Future generations will look upon the social mobility of post-war Britain with envy. Those articles in today's programme. First today, the Weekend Report, published the 12th of September. England won't sleep through the migrant crisis. Before masked men descended on Dover, they stopped in a small village and found quiet supporters. This article is by Anoush Shakelian. Snuggled among blankets of commercial brassica, 8 miles west of Canterbury, lies Preston next Wingham, a village with a name almost like something a rugby coach might bark at a squad of public school boys. This is a place where crime means hair coursing, and where 10-mile-per-hour speed limits are set by the British Horse Society. The parish church door remains closed, not in anticipation of antisocial behaviour or rough sleepers, but to keep wildlife out. The most popular pint at its only pub is Master Brew, a rusty Kentish ale favoured by the old boys who shuffled in by midday. It is an English every village, with all of the awkward architectural add-ons a post-feudal economy requires for a 924-strong population. Perfectly preserved oast houses alongside soggy 60s bungalows, new-build closes of faux Georgian frontage overlooking the odd remaining low-thatched cottage. But modern England is here too. A highway maintenance van rattles past me over a stretch of potholes, as if to prove its own futility. Southern Water keeps shutting the roads down because of burst water mains. Residents blame this on The Grange, a new-build estate that the village infrastructure can't handle. And after 8 p.m. on Friday the 4th of September, as autumn's early acorns crunched underfoot, hundreds of men turned up and parked all along the main road in private driveways, including the local butcher, at the village hall car park, outside the primary school, and on the wreck, which hadn't yet been fenced off after the village fete. Villagers watched as they walked in groups up the main road. Some were seen wearing black tracksuits and balaclavas, others just in normal clothes. The local Tory MP, Roger Gale, described it as a bloody nightmare. "They seemed like a lot of tradesmen," said Stephen Atherton, a 53-year-old butcher in a blue and white striped apron, who had worked at Preston Family Butchers for 18 years. He watched the guys parking up their vans and jeeps without permission on the driveway via the shop's security cameras. "For such a small village, it was a shock," said Atherton from behind his counter of venison and wild boar burgers. "It was a lot of upheaval. We went looking for the owners of the cars on Saturday morning, because Saturday morning's our busiest day, and if they'd asked, we would have said no. There were complaints on the local village Facebook group, I'm told, and even to Kent Police, who did not confirm the nature of these complaints to me. It became clear, as locals chatted to the men, what they were here for. They were planning to protest down in Dover the next day. The following morning, villagers woke up to scenes of masked, black-clad men blocking the port, causing disruption and chanting, "Stop the boats!" We knew what they were going to do, one mum, picking up her 6-year-old son at the school gates, told me. They called themselves the Patriots. Another woman, a 23-year-old stay-at-home mum, waiting at the bus stop under a dripping, hanging baskets, told me the same. There are a lot of old people here, and they were worried about seeing groups of men hanging around. But then they explained that they'd be going down to Dover for a protest. The villagers knew in advance about a plan that took police, port authorities and the councils by surprise. Direct Action was organised in secret by Daniel Thomas. Danny Tomo, an associate and former bodyguard for the far-right agitator Tommy Robinson. Anti-migrant demos are usually publicised well in advance. There's a Britain First march in Tamworth this weekend, for example. But the Dover one had been mobilised secretly via Thomas's network of angry men, Patriot Platform, an organised group of England's growing collection of wannabe vigilantes. Thomas led the same group on a protest in Portsmouth last Sunday, the 6th of September. Still, Kent Police were warned about fragments of the plan picked up by villagers the night before they arrived. A spokesperson admitted to me that this information was not fully assessed. Nick Lulls, head of the anti-fascist campaign group Hope Not Hate, has reported that counter-terrorism police were also contacted. They hadn't replied to my questions about this at the time of writing. But beyond police incompetence is a deeper concern for Britain's battered institutions.

0: Something is changing in the gamey heart of old England. Not even gangs of strange men in tracksuits and illegal parking. A twin horror that could not have been better designed in a lab to niggle at the nerves of rural villagers, took away from support for those men. They were described to me as polite, lovely, really friendly. There was no animosity, nothing threatening, even if they were a bit naughty not to ask permission to park. "I've never felt safer," said one of the schoolgate mums. "I suppose it's a good thing if it works," said another. "No one else is doing anything about it." They could see how the balaclavas could be intimidating, but it was for protection, wasn't it? Their kids ran through the playground, reaching for scooters and snacks. I get why they're doing it. I understand the cause. I wouldn't go and do it myself, and they're doing it to the wrong people. They should have gone to Parliament or something. But we've been ignored for too long, said the butcher, who is relaxed about immigration, if they come over and do it properly. For him, the issue is the little business is ignored. They're building so many houses, the roads keep closing, which affects our trade. The roads are a state. We can't afford to keep paying for these people. There is a kind of folklore I hear from most villages about this rainy afternoon. Tales of nursing homes in nearby towns given over to asylum seekers. What a friend of a relative working at the Manston Processing Centre, just a 15-minute drive away, says that they see in there free phones and trainers. Houses and schools in Dover full of migrants. Girls feeling unsafe and being nicknamed chicken nuggets, cheap white meat. A quick Facebook search will throw up the lurid, vicious sources of such rumours. Thomas and his ilk are of a loud fringe of fundamentalists, nativists, ex-cons, deniers of democracy, and evangelical Christians preaching fear of the other. Most Britons will recoil at such rude and cruel Americanised ways, such as the screams of traitor and scum at the NRLI. But in what the national psyche deems respectable England, where the barber trumps the balaclava, there is a faint echo of those screams. Both Reform and Labour plan to house refugees in smarter postcodes. But there is an almost oral tradition, amplified by algorithm, whispering in such places too. The residents of the 400-strong Oxfordshire village of Piddington, for example, who voted for independence from the UK in a referendum held amid Home Office plans to house more than 1,000 asylum seekers nearby. I dry off by the open log fire in the Half Moon and Seven Stars. The landlord, Ben Edwards, used to work in an East End fruit market from the age of 9 before he moved from East London to Kent. He worked with Muslim stallholders and remembers the Muslim-run cafes on the market that would nevertheless serve bacon to keep the old Cockneys coming in for a fry-up. You just have to ask questions, be open with people, and have a conversation to find out about different cultures, he told me, serving me a cup of tea. What did his regulars say about the men trooping past the pub that Friday night? People who agree with them don't want to say anything, and people who disagree don't want to say anything, because they don't know where the person standing next to them stands, he told me. I'm a publican, so I don't stand anywhere. I stand in the middle. But quietly, the silence is being filled. And that was the weekend report. England won't sleep through the migrant crisis. Before masked men descended on Dover, they stopped in a small village and found quiet supporters. And the article was by Anoush Shakelian.
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0: And next, the editor's note, published the 9th of September. We have a fleeting chance to change the course of history. The future that was supposed to come to pass has not, but the alternative is not inevitable. And this is by Tom McTarg. He was the future once, David Cameron observed mockingly, during his first exchange with Tony Blair at Prime Minister's Questions back in 2005. The remark was cutting because it poked fun at one of Blairism's most fundamental conceits, that it, and perhaps he, represented modernity. To be a Blairite was almost a belief in divination, a declaration about the future. To stand in opposition to Blairism, in contrast, either from the left or the right, was anachronistic, old Labour, old Tory. At the turn of the century, such notions of historic inevitability were very much in vogue. The future would be global, tolerant, liberal, nice. It would also be both European and American, the two great beacons of modernity lighting the way forward for backwards old Britain. In Hugo Young's 1998 account of Britain's long, difficult relationship with Europe, this blessed plot, the journalist declared that Britain's future was tied to the European Union, something he said was an incontestable fact proven by Britain eventually joining after all its neurotic hand-wringing. The same year, Young's Guardian colleague Jonathan Friedland's book, Bring Home the Revolution, was published, in which he called on Britain to implement its own American-styled constitutional order. Today, such accounts seem almost otherworldly in their optimism. In 1998, Young thought it was only a matter of time before Blair led Britain into the euro. He died in 2003, long before he could see his dreams turn to dust. Few progressives, meanwhile, now look to the US for constitutional inspiration. The future we were once promised, it is fair to say, has not come to pass. Across Europe and the US, a far more ominous future looms into view. Here in Britain, we're having to accept the normalisation of mass gangs roaming through port towns protesting against the latest small boats arrivals from France. In Germany, the Volkskirche anti-immigration AfD stands on the cusp of becoming the first far-right party to enter power in the country since 1945. In France, Marine Le Pen is favourite to become president in next year's elections, while her right-hand man, Jordan Bardella, is giving speeches alongside Nigel Farage in Britain. Discussing all of this with European politicians and diplomats over the past couple of weeks, I've been struck by the growing sense of emergency. I spoke to one figure close to Emmanuel Macron, who declared that unless Europe immediately adopts emergency protectionist measures to save its industrial base from Chinese imports, factory closures across the continent will guarantee the far-right power, and with it, the end of the European project. Even in Germany, once fiercely free-trade Christian Democrats are now nodding along in agreement at such a diagnosis. Some are going further still and calling for the AfD to be banned. Back in Britain, a combination of Andy Burnham's early momentum and Farage's troubles with a new donation scandal have reduced the sense of crisis in Westminster, but underneath there is still real concern. One close ally of Keir Starmer said to me that he was worried the public would not wear the tax rises or spending cuts required to get Labour out of the fiscal trap it finds itself in, unless there was an end to small boat crossings. A friend of mine in the publishing industry told me recently that almost every non-fiction book proposal these days tries to make sense of this chaos, and with some version of the Gramscian observation about the old world dying, but the new one struggling to be born. In this interregnum, Gramsci warned, a great variety of morbid symptoms appear. At the heart of this idea, though, is an idea of historic progress, of different ages giving way to other distinct and definable alternatives. But isn't the point that all history is interregnum, that there is no destiny? In one sense, such an observation might seem troubling. If history is mere chaos and contingency, then how are we to understand it, let alone order it? Perhaps it is my naivety, but I take the opposite view. That history is not ordered gives us at least a fleeting chance to change its course. This is the point of politics and journalism. The future that was supposed to come to pass has not, but that doesn't mean that the alternative is inevitable. At least that's what I tell myself. Otherwise, what is the point? And that was the editor's note. we have a fleeting chance to change the course of history. The future that was supposed to come to pass has not, but the alternative is not inevitable. And that was by Tom McTagg.
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0: And finally today, a comment piece published the 15th of September, The Lost Past of 70 Up. Future generations will look upon the social mobility of post-war Britain with envy. And this article is by Rachel Cunliffe. What would 7 Up look like now? That's the thought I couldn't get out of my head as I rewatched some of the series' past highlights in preparation for the final instalment. Tonight, that's the 15th of September, ITV will broadcast 70 Up, and British viewers will have one last chance to check in with the now septuagenarian cohort, 10 boys and 4 girls. They first met back in 1964 at the age of 7, when television was black and white and London Zoo still had polar bears. Every 7 years since, a camera crew has turned up to see how they're getting on. First jobs, first loves, marriages, divorces, children. Even more recently, death. The documentary series was the brainchild of Granada Television, with most of the films directed by Michael Apted, who, as a researcher, was tasked with finding the children for the first film. It was originally envisaged as a standalone, inspired by the Jesuit maxim, "Give me a child until he is 7, and I will give you the man." These 7-year-olds, in other words, were meant to be a portal into the future. As the introduction explains, we brought these children together because we wanted a glimpse of England in the year 2000. Apted himself has been more candid about the class element of the show, particularly about his selection. "I wanted to make a nasty piece of work about these kids who have it all, and these other kids who have nothing." 7-Up duly shows 3 boys, Andrew, John and Charles, from an elite pre-preparatory school, outlining their paths to Oxbridge and opining about reading the Financial Times when they're not singing in Latin. They're juxtaposed with one who has to walk 4 miles to a one-room village school in Yorkshire, Nick, and 2 from a depressingly austere children's home in the East End of London, Paul and Simon, one of whom asks, "What does university mean?" The girls, meanwhile, either practice ballet and speculate about hiring a nanny from the headmistress's chintzy office of a smart London day school, Susie, or aspire to work in Woolworths, Lynn. 7-Up never intended to be a test of its own assertion that a child's life prospects are set before they're old enough to even realise it. But by turning what was meant to be a one-off programme into a septennial series, that's exactly what it became. Over 6 decades, the battle between aspirational social mobility and preordained outcomes was put under the spotlight, and for the most part, the well-to-do children remained well-to-do. 2 of the prep school boys did indeed go to Oxbridge and into the law, while Susie married a solicitor and was shown living in exactly the type of house you'd imagine. The rest move up, down and sideways on the ladder in ways Apted and the producers could never have anticipated. Crucially, some of the children defied the expectations set by their humble upbringings. Nick, the Yorkshire villager, went to Oxford, then moved to America to work as a nuclear physicist, though he later abandoned research to work in academia. Peter, a young Liverpool boy who wanted to be an astronaut, zigzagged through life, featuring as a disillusioned teacher in 28 Up and dropping out of the show after his political comments attracted criticism, but returning in 56 Up, having subsequently become a lawyer, on the condition Apted filmed his band. He got a record deal and a musical career out of it, and published his first novel in 2025. Neil, from the same Liverpool suburb, dropped out of university and lived in a squat, but later completed a degree and spent 20 years in local politics.

Then again, even the context of social mobility versus class falls apart with some of the stories, namely that of Tony from the East End. An archetypal Cockney lad with a father who was in and out of prison, he dreamed of being a jockey. When his horse racing aspirations fell through, he became a London cab driver and later ventured into acting. Tony never showed much interest in university, but that didn't bar him from financial success. In 42 Up, he proudly showed off the large family home he'd been able to buy in Essex. And by 49, he had another house in Spain. Nor was he an anomaly in his family. In a recent interview to Mark 70 Up, he revealed in 1970 my sister bought her first house in Leytonstone, East London, for £11,000, noting that the same house today would be around £400,000. This illustrates the problem with trying to understand what has happened to aspiration through the lens of university and entry into middle-class jobs. It's a blind spot, the 2025 State of the Nation report from the Social Mobility Commission highlighted in stark terms. To be blunt, too much attention has been spent on improving the outcomes for a small number of people from lower socio-economic backgrounds who can get into elite occupations, and on tracking the proportions of people within these elites from different backgrounds. Far less attention has been spent on what social mobility means for everyone else. It matters that Nick was able to go from a village school in Oxford and become a university professor, but it matters too that Tony did nothing of the sort, yet was still able to vastly improve his family's standard of living. It has been decades since anyone could buy a house anywhere near London for £11,000, even accounting for inflation. Driving a taxi, or rather an Uber, is no longer the route to a holiday home in Spain. On paper, the progress in social mobility in Britain is dramatic. In 2019, the proportion of young people in England going to university passed 50%, unimaginable for the 7-Up cohort. When they were 18, the figure was around 8%. But what that progress means has changed. Many more students now graduate university, but they do so saddled with debt and enter a labour market of stagnating wages and insecure work. That also makes it harder for those who don't attend university. It's hard to picture a young person today building a successful career as a librarian, as Lynn did, or university administrator, as Sue did, without a degree or family connections. So, what would 7-Up look like now? For a start, no one would ever make it. Audience attention spans are too short for a 62-year series, too impatient for 7-year waits, and that's before you consider the ethical implications of putting unwitting primary school children, who can't possibly consent in any meaningful way, inside a media goldfish bowl and inviting the nation to judge them. We have an oversupply of exploitative reality TV full of adults jostling for attention. We don't need to enlist unsuspecting 7-year-olds. But mostly, it wouldn't work because class and income have gradually unravelled since 1964, flattened in the middle and elongated at the ends. The daughter of a plumber is now doing the same degree as the son of two university-educated professionals, graduating with the same amount of debt into the same rocky labour market. The decisions they make from there, what career to go into, where to live, even who to marry, and if and when to have children, would depend on how much financial help they were offered by their parents. Indeed, the SMC's State of the Nation report points out that while social mobility in this country might not be the crisis it is often assumed to be, there has been a marked decline in how many children earn more than their parents when they reach adulthood. It warns that the younger generation appear to have more restricted opportunities than their parents, unless they have access to inherited rather than earned wealth. The premise of 7-Up was that these children's prospects were set by their backgrounds, the schools they went to, and the expectations placed upon them. That still matters to children today, but more important is whether they can expect parental gifts or inheritances.
The original cohort wouldn't have considered any of this when they were first recruited as 7-year-olds. No doubt at 70, they've seen enough of life to draw their own conclusions, soon to be shared with the nation as their final act of chronicling Britain's social history. But there is one thing we've learned from their lifelong contribution. Reality is messier than either the Jesuit maxim or 7-Up's lofty assumptions could ever account for. And that comment piece, The Lost Past of 70-Up. Future generations will look upon the social mobility of post-war Britain with envy. And the article was by Rachel Cudliffe. Well, that's the program for today. Join me each week for readings from The New Statesman, Britain's progressive politics and current affairs magazine. This program was produced at 2RPH in Sydney for the Radio Reading Network of Australia. I'm Keith McCarran. Until next week, thanks for listening.

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0: 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We've selected interesting articles from The Guardian, The Daily Telegraph, Modern Dog and other sources. You're with Leslie Heinzman today and Adrian Grant and Maddie Malins on Vision Australia Radio. Today we hear some fascinating puppy facts, followed by an article about the most popular Bridgerton-inspired pet names. But first, Maddie is going to tell us about a pigeon rescued from bullies.
1: This article is from The Guardian by Hannah Hall and is entitled, "The Pet I'll Never Forget, Penny the Pigeon Who Never Left My Side." Why would anyone kick a bird? Penny was delightful company from the moment I rescued her from some bullies in a pub. A few years ago, I was sitting in a pub beer garden when a scruffy little pigeon landed on the bench. After a while, the pigeon edged a bit closer to me, and before I knew it, she'd hopped onto my lap. One of the waitresses came over and explained that this pigeon had wandered inside, but sadly some customers kicked her around to get rid of her. She looked quite young. I thought maybe she was a baby. For the next 3 hours, this pigeon didn't leave my side. Then I drove home with her on my shoulder. My mum had a cat carrier ready to house the pigeon, so we got some bird seed and a hot water bottle. We thought, if she doesn't make it, at least we've given her a nice last night. The next day, she seemed a lot better. When we gave her a bath, I could see how wounded she was in her chest from being kicked. I documented the entire thing on my phone. I compiled all the footage together and put it online, asking for advice. I'd never rescued a bird before. The video went viral. People fell in love with her. And via public vote, the internet even named her Penny. Every day I attempted to release her. She would just circle the garden, stay within eyesight, and then fly straight back to my shoulder. I tried to introduce her to other pigeons, but she wasn't feeling it. I even became friends with a pigeon fancier who trains pigeons, and we set her up with an older male pigeon called Grandad. We put them in a cage together, but Penny would try to get out. If he tried to step nearer, she'd wing slap him. She had clearly imprinted on me. We built her an aviary so she could have a nice time outside, safe from predators. At night, she lived in my room in a big parrot cage. Penny was always with me. I'd be doing my hair or makeup, and all of a sudden, I'd have this pigeon on my shoulder. I taught her tricks so she could recognize flashcards and spin on command. She would loaf on my lap and I would tickle her head like a cat. On her birthday, the anniversary of her rescue, I made her a tiny cake, actually bread, designed to look like a Victoria sponge. Penny had a really happy life for a year and a half until she got poorly. She had an abscess on her liver. After she died, I connected with two women online who said we should do something in Penny's memory. So we set up Penny's Pigeon Aid to change the narrative around pigeons. They are so misjudged. They are incredibly intelligent, loyal, and affectionate, just like Penny was. I was never lonely while she was in my life. That was The Pet I'll Never Forget, from The Guardian, by Hannah Hall.
0: Thanks, Maddie. Now Adrian's going to read the next article.
2: Our next article is from the ABC News website, and it's entitled, "Monarto Safari Park Hyena Gets Gold-Coloured Crown in Dental Treatment." One of Monarto Safari Park's hyenas is flashing his new golden smile after a dental procedure to fix his deformed teeth and restore biting abilities. Zoos SA recently gave three-year-old Jabali a custom-made gold-coloured crown after they noticed the carnivore was struggling to chew properly. Veterinarian Dr. Oliver Funnell told 891 ABC Adelaide the dental problem started after Jabali was bitten over his muzzle, the top part of his nose, when he was a four-month-old cub. Dr. Funnell said zookeepers were aware the injury could cause deformities in the spotted hyena's jaw as he grew older. We could tell as he got sort of 2 years plus that he was struggling a little bit to do normal hyena stuff, which is a lot of chewing on bones, things like that, Dr. Funnell said. Dr. Funnell said hyenas have one of the strongest bites in the animal kingdom. A large part of their diet is bones, and they can even chew right through a giraffe leg bone, he said. So, if we're going to sort of cap one of his teeth, we need something that can really handle the pressure. Monarto Safari Park enlisted the help of specialist Kirsten Hallstone at Adelaide Veterinary Dentistry and Oromaxillofacial Services, who created the crown from metal alloy that appeared gold when it catches the light. This particular premolar didn't have a proper enamel coating, so it was either going to have to be removed or it could just disintegrate, Dr. Funnell said. But what we could do is plane it down a little bit, or Kirsten, I'm not clever enough for that, but Kirsten could manufacture a crown that would go over the top. That will protect his tooth, make it functional, allow him to do hyena stuff. Dr. Funnell said the mammal was under anesthesia and some laughing gas for 5 to 6 hours during the assessment and treatment. It was quite a long day for him because he had to be transported down to the property at Glen Osmond, unconscious, he said. So he was anaesthetised at Monarto Safari Park in a specially designed crate, fully unconscious all the way there and back. Dr. Funnell said Jabali was in good place since the surgery and has a distinctive smile. And that was Monarto Safari Park hyena gets gold-coloured crown in dental treatment and was sourced from abcnews.com.
0: And from hyenas to puppies. This article is called Fascinating Puppy Facts from Modern Dog Magazine. A coat of a different colour. A puppy's coat colour and texture often change as they mature. Australian cattle dog puppies, for instance, are born with mostly white coats. Their distinctive blue or red speckling and patches develop as they grow, typically starting around 3 to 4 weeks of age. This unique trait comes from their Dalmatian ancestry. All Dalmatians start life as spotless white puppies. Baby shark. Puppies get their sharp baby teeth around 3 to 4 weeks old and have a full set of 28 teeth by 6 to 8 weeks. They then start to lose them around 3 to 4 months of age as their adult teeth push through. Dogs typically have all their adult teeth by 6 to 8 months, though it can vary by breed. Name recognition. Dogs are very attuned to human intonation and pitch. Short names with hard consonants and ending in a vowel like Lucky or Bella are easier for them to distinguish from ambient sounds and other words. The change in pitch in two-syllable names helps capture their attention effectively. But while short, one- or two-syllable names are often recommended by experts for ease of training and recognition, puppies and adult dogs are capable of learning and distinguishing longer names and even complex language. Who's your daddy? A single litter of puppies can have multiple fathers, a phenomenon called superfecundation. A female dog releases many eggs during her fertile period, and during a single heat cycle, which lasts weeks, she can mate with multiple males. If each male fertilizes a different egg, each puppy in the litter can have a different father. This can explain varied appearances within a single litter. Seeing double. Puppies can be identical twins, but it is extremely rare. Though the existence of puppy twins was long suspected, the first genetically confirmed case was documented in 2016 in Irish wolfhounds from South Africa. The twins developed from a single fertilized egg that split, were confirmed via DNA testing. Most dogs are considered adults by 1 year, but maturity varies by breed. The general rule is that smaller dog breeds reach adulthood the fastest, while giant dog breeds mature the slowest. Toy and small breeds reach their full physical and emotional maturity the most quickly. Many are considered fully grown in height and size by 6 to 12 months. Giant breeds, on the other hand, have a significantly more prolonged growth period, often taking 18 months to 2 or even 3 years to be considered fully mature, particularly in terms of filling out muscle and body mass. St. Bernards, for example, can take 2 to 3 years to be considered fully mature. Play school. For puppies and children, play is learning. Play teaches puppies social skills, bite, inhibition, and confidence. Newborn puppies can't see or hear. They have no teeth and need their mother's stimulation to go to the bathroom. Touch is their first developed sense, followed by smell, with eyes opening around 10 to 14 days. Newborn puppies sleep 90% of the day and should double their birth weight within the first week. An estimated 1.2 million puppies are born every day worldwide, 3 times more than babies born daily. This staggering figure underscores the importance of population control via spay and neuter initiatives to keep pups out of shelters. And that article was entitled Fascinating Puppy Facts from Modern Dog Magazine. Now, if you're wondering what to call your pet, Maddie might have some answers.
1: Yes, this article is entitled Most Popular Bridgerton-Inspired Pet Names Revealed from Modern Dog. TikTok's Bridgerton pet name trend fuels real-life popularity surge. With the long-awaited season 4 of Netflix's hit series Bridgerton now streaming, mania for all things inspired by the alternative history Regency romance is at an all-time high. The show has already left its mark on fashion and beauty, but there's another, lesser-known influence beginning to emerge. Bridgerton-influenced pet names. After the previous season dropped in May, a new TikTok trend emerged. The viral Bridgerton pet name reveal videos worked by choosing Lady or Lord, then combining your pet's real name with their favourite food and adding Ton to complete the full title of and the pet's breed is added to the end. Comical results like Lady Shakira Cheeston of Dachshund, Lord Joey Cheerington of Tabby, and

0: views. But for some pet owners, this wasn't just a viral moment. Delving into the trend, global pet sitting platform Trusted House Sitters surveyed its members to reveal the most popular Bridgerton-inspired pet names in the country. Out of the 75,000 registered pets, these were the top-ranking Bridgerton-inspired names. In the number one spot, Daphne, the eldest Bridgerton daughter, embodies elegance and grace. Next up, Lady gives a regal feeling. For the male pet names, Colin topped the charts. The Bridgerton character is known to be charming and loyal, much like many loved pets. Simon was the second most popular boy's pet name inspired by the show. The character is known to be loyal to those he loves, just like our four-legged friends. In addition to leading monikers like Daphne and Lady, the names Charlotte, Portia, Lord, and even Benedict received honourable mentions. And that was most popular Bridgerton-inspired pet names revealed from Modern Dog.
1: 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It's great to have your company. Stay tuned for an article about orcas having fun. But first, Adrian will tell us about a canine unit protecting squirrels.
2: And this comes from Your Dog. On a mission, the canine unit tasked with protecting red squirrels. Libby Wellborn from Conservation Dogs has what she thinks is her absolute dream job, regularly searching the parks and countryside around Aberdeen with her dogs Sika and Tarka. Their mission is to help the Scottish Wildlife Trust Partnership Project Saving Scotland's Red Squirrels ensure that red squirrels will always be a part of Scotland's native wildlife. It's an important and ambitious project, as the once commonly seen native red squirrels had all but disappeared from the northeast of Scotland due to high numbers of grey squirrels competing for food and territory. I'm an ecologist by profession and we love working with wildlife, explains Libby. I'm always a dog lover, and when I found out about the works of Conservation Dogs, I was very interested. I started training with Conservation Canine Consultancy, who have over 20 years of experience in training scent dogs to detect things like explosives and drugs and help to prevent wildlife trafficking. When the Saving Scotland Red Squirrels project became available, Tarka, my two-year-old Springer Spaniel, and Sika, my five-year-old Australian Kelpie, were assessed to see if they would be suitable. This assessment was based on specific requirements, such as the dogs not being interested in chasing or interacting with wildlife, having good physical fitness and stamina, plus a high toy drive, as we use a ball to reward them during training. They also had to cope in a busy city environment with lots of different distractions. Finally, they needed to really enjoy the search, because we only joined the project last year, and it had been going since 2009, so there were not many grey squirrels to be found, which means the dogs can do long days of searching without the reward of finding. We've done 2 years of intensive training with the Conservation Canine Consultancy to prepare for this project, which was paid for by Saving Scotland's Red Squirrels. I already had Sika, who'd been training in conservation detection since 2023. But the intensity of her training really ramped up about 18 months ago. I got Tarka specifically to do conservation work, and she's been in foundation training from 8 weeks of age, doing basic searching, using treats and encouraging her to use her nose, and then progressing to search.

0: searching for a hidden ball. To help train the dogs for this project, we were sent bedding from captive squirrels, and I made fake squirrel drays, which is what we call their nests. We started by putting some squirrel hair on the ground for the dogs to find, and gradually increased the complexity of the finds until I was putting the fake drays high up into trees to make the searches closer to the real condition where squirrels live. Once the dogs successfully find their scent, they will freeze and indicate with their paws and then get rewarded with the ball. The dogs can also detect droppings that are less than 3 days old, as we need to help the team find current locations rather than old ones. The dogs can tell the difference between red and grey squirrels and only indicate when they scent grey squirrels. It's our job to help the team to locate the few remaining grey squirrels, and it's hoped that Aberdeen can declare complete eradication by 2028. Without this work, there would be no chance for the red squirrels to recover, and we would quickly be back to square one. And that comes from Your Dog, July 2026, and the article was entitled On a Mission, the Canine Unit Tasked with Protecting Red Squirrels.
1: And our next article, Orcas Turn Fish into Puree Baby Food for Their Calves, or Are They Just Having Fun? This article from the Daily Telegraph by Sarah Knapton. In sinister footage, a female orca was videoed holding out a large sunfish in preparation for its podmate to smash into it, shattering the creature into hundreds of pieces. The behaviour has never been seen before, but experts think it could be a way of breaking down a large meal to make it more digestible for orca calves, like humans puree food for babies. The ramming caused the sunfish's tissue to fragment and float in the water, where the smaller parts were consumed by the juvenile of the group, while the adults ate the larger parts. Dr. Catherine Ayres, a scientist at Beneath the Waves, a US non-profit organization promoting ocean health, captured the footage in the Gulf of California in 2024. One orca holds the sunfish and lets go just before another orca hits it at high speed, causing the tissue to break apart into thousands of pieces, she said. We think this may help younger orcas feed more easily, or it could also be just for fun. Orcas are known for playing with their food. Orcas often tear apart prey and share it with other members of the group, including calves and juveniles. The behaviour was seen again in September 2025 when an orca was spied holding a sunfish, which was then rammed into and broken apart so that juveniles could feed. It's unclear if the same orcas were involved both times. The sunfish were already dead in both cases, so the ramming is thought to be a processing technique rather than a means to finish off the fish. Sunfish are one of the world's heaviest fish and can grow over 3 meters long and weigh up to 4,400 pounds. In the footage, the impact was so intense that the orca was seen somersaulting away. Dr. Ayres said they're one of the world's most iconic marine predators that continue to surprise us, yet still see new techniques of how orcas hunt and process their prey. And that article is from the Daily Telegraph, Orcas Turn Fish into Puree Baby Food for Their Calves, or Are They Just Having Fun? Now here is Adrian with our final article.
0: And this one comes from 7news.com.au and entitled Dr. Chris Brown, How to Work Out Your Dog's Real Age in Human Years. Dr. Chris Brown has revealed the real way to calculate your dog's age, explaining the method most pet owners rely on is actually incorrect. The Aussie vet and TV host debunked the long-held belief that one human year equals 7 dog or cat years. On Friday, Brown shared the accurate aging guide on his Instagram account, Drool, by Chris Brown. I don't know how to break it to you, but it turns out that one human year doesn't really equal 7 dog or cat years, he wrote. But here's the simple way to truly nail down their age, if in fact they were fully human. The My Renault's Rule host then shared a chart outlining the system he uses to work out a dog's true age. So much is achieved in the first year of life that by 1 year of age, they're already the equivalent of a 30-year-old person, Brown explained. By 2 years of age, they're clocking up the big 4-0. From there on, things slow down a little. They mature, well, almost, and sort of meander through their middle age. Brown wrapped up by asking followers how their pets measured up. Are they looking good for their age? All that fur hides the wrinkles anyway. Fans and pet owners were surprised, and some relieved, to learn the new age-calculating method. The Aussie TV vet often shares tips and tricks for pet owners. Oh my God, I love this. It makes me feel better thinking my boys lived a good long life, one commenter wrote. Brown created the account, which is also the name of his dog treats brand, to share his tips and tricks on how to best care for your four-legged friends. According to Brown, while dehydration and a lack of appetite, both signs of illness, can make the nose dry out, sun exposure, low humidity, strong winds, and, most commonly, age, can also suck the moisture out of a dog's nose. Yes, a well-hydrated dog or cat will often have a wet nose, but a runny nose due to a serious virus can have them licking a nose and causing record levels of wetness, Brown added. Brown said a lack of interest in food and exercise, plus vomiting and diarrhea, were the key signs of illness. And that was from 7news.com.au, February 2026, and was entitled Dr. Chris Brown, How to Work Out Your Dog's Real Age in Human Years.
1: 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My name's Leslie Heinzman, reading today with Adrian Grant and Maddie Malins. 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
5: Welcome everyone to this week's edition of The Uncertainty Principle. I'm Sandra Rees, your presenter and reader, and reading with me today are Francis Cooper and David Walker. Thank you very much for your company. We hope you're in very well and enjoying the first signs of spring. We hope that you're going to enjoy the show, where we'll be bringing you all of the latest in scientific discoveries and ideas and research, including, in this half of the program, we'll be telling you about the first space telescope to be named after a woman, the Nancy Grace Roman Telescope, a new film highlighting meteorologists and the weather at the D-Day landings, how AI can create new viruses, and David's going to start by telling us about how the United Nations votes to adopt a new world map. Thank you, David.
6: Thank you, Sandra. Yes, this article appeared in The Guardian on Saturday, the 5th of September, and it's from Togo in Africa, and it was written by Aromo Ebajuli from Abidjan. And it's titled, The UN Votes to Adopt a New World Map That Shows Africa's True Scale. The United Nations has voted to adopt a resolution for the world to formally phase out the traditional Makata map of the globe in favour of one that more accurately displays Africa's size. In a session at its headquarters in New York, the UN General Assembly officially retired the 16th century Makata projection in favour of one based on a more accurate 2018 Equal Earth design. At this session, 164 countries voted in favour of the resolution. Only the US voted no, with its representative saying the resolution was superfluous, and there were 6 abstentions. UN resolutions are non-enforceable, so countries and institutions will not be mandated to use only the new projection or forbidden from using the old one. However, the outcome is expected to result in an update of classroom curriculums and everyday technology, given the wide usage of the Makata projection in education, technology and governance. Togo, which spearheaded a campaign for the resolution on behalf of the African Union, said the resolution recognises and affirms that disproportionate cartographic representation, particularly those resulting from the Makata projection, have had lasting cognitive, educational, cultural, geopolitical and socioeconomic effects, contributing to a drastic reduction in the perceived size of Africa and other regions of the world in the global collective imagination. Speaking before the resolution passed, Robert Doucet, Togo's foreign affairs minister, said, "This discussion is not a political discussion, but a scientific discussion, because there is scientific proof, so we all have to accept the reality." The Makata projection was introduced by the Flemish cartographer Gerardus Makata in 1569 to help sailors navigate the seas. Almost 5 centuries later, it remains the global standard. Because of its projection style, however, regions near the equator appear significantly smaller than they really are, whereas high latitude areas look much larger. For example, the map shows Africa to be of a similar size to Greenland, but the continent is actually 14 times larger than the Danish territory. You could fit the United States, China, India, Japan, Mexico, and much of Europe into Africa and still have land to spare, says a petition on change.org for the #correctthemap campaign, which has more than 11,000 signatures. The African Union endorsed the campaign in August 2025 and then asked Togo to spearhead its adoption. On Friday before the vote, France's foreign minister spoke in support of the resolution. "We will abandon the Macarta projection in favour of a map representation tailored to specific users, more faithful to the actual surface area and in line with the recommendations of cartographers and scientists," Jean-Noël Barrot said during a speech at the Sorbonne University in Paris, in a move seen as part of France's push to increase goodwill among its former colonies. "France will now use the Ecourt 4 projection, which is close to the equal Earth projection recommended in the resolution." Historians and geographers have said for years that the Macarta projection is rooted in Western stereotypes. Activists have echoed this, with some coining the term cartographic colonialism. Some argue that the map has subtly shaped international power dynamics by minimising the physical presence of the global south and visually inflating northern hemisphere nations while shrinking equatorial regions. This is said to have reinforced systematic biases in international trade, development priorities, and educational frameworks. One of the Macarta projection's most prominent critics was Arno Peters, a German historian who launched the Peters World map based on Gall Peters projections in 1973. It has often been used as an alternative to the Macarta map. Togo's #correctthemap campaign promoted the use of the 2018 Equal Earth design, which was developed by an international team of cartographers. Supporters say it will help reverse perceptions of Africa and decolonialise global curriculums. Some analysts agree. J.J. Enoch, a London-based senior associate at a geopolitical risk advisory firm, said the Macarta projection visually diminished Africa's true scale. He linked the campaign to a quest by African nations for a greater influence in global institutions and greater control over how the continent is represented. He said, "Adopting an equal area map, which would provide a more accurate basis for education and public understanding, while signalling that Africa's demographic, economic and geopolitical importance should no longer be viewed through the inherited and distorted conventions of colonialism." Togo's government is planning an event in Lomé, the Togolese capital, with UNESCO, the African Union and tech brands such as Google Maps during the first quarter of next year to map out the implementation of the resolution. Speaking before the vote, Doucet said, "To those who say why now, I say why not? When we look at the world map, it is time for us to change the narrative." He added, "It is time for us in Africa to take responsibility to change what we can change ourselves." And that article appeared in The Guardian on Saturday the 5th, and it was entitled UN Votes to Adopt a New World Map that shows Africa's true scale.
7: Thank you, David. My next article is entitled "Artificial Intelligence Used to Design Brand New Viruses" and can be found on the BBC News Online and is by James Gallagher, dated the 6th of August. Artificial intelligence has been used to design brand new viruses that are fully functional and can replicate in the laboratory, says US researchers. It is the first time whole genomes have been successfully designed by AI. The resulting 16 novel viruses were created to infect bacteria and pose no threat to people. The breakthrough has been labelled a very significant turning point in science that could unlock a new era for treating disease. But experts have also warned AI-designed viruses raise urgent safety and security concerns. AI tools are rapidly advancing and have already been used to design new antibiotics. But that is relatively simple compared with designing a new viable virus from scratch. Bran Hie, assistant professor at Stanford University, told the BBC, "This is a next step in the complexity that's designable by generative AI. This is the first time generative AI has been used to design a complete genome. It's something that can replicate and have other functions inside cells, which was new territory for us." The technology works similarly to large language models like ChatGPT, which predict sequences of text. In this instance, the AI models known as EVO1 and EVO2 predict the language of life rather than words. The AI models were trained on genetic codes from viruses, bacteria, plants, and people. They were then refined to produce a type of virus known as bacteriophage, which infect only specific species of bacteria. The Stanford researchers picked the most promising 302 AI designs and synthesized them in the lab. Of these, 16 proved effective at killing E. coli bacteria. The phage were placed on petri dishes growing a layer of bacteria on them, and the scientists waited for signs their new viruses were enjoying the feast. Samuel King, a PhD student in the lab, said, "We were starting to see these clear spots and it was just extremely exciting." Developing new phage could lead to new ways of treating infections that have become resistant to antibiotics. But the breakthrough also points to the ability of AI to design new biology that goes beyond the natural world, what is known as synthetic biology. Hie argues that this has the potential to massively improve human health by developing new drugs and therapies. But concerns have already been raised that the same technology could be used maliciously to create new diseases. In a commentary accompanying the publication of the journal in Science, Dr. Thomas Inglesby and Dr. Moritz Hanke from the Center for Health Security at Johns Hopkins University wrote that the findings raise urgent biosafety and biosecurity questions. They said it was no longer a question of whether generative viral genome design will exist, but whether it can be used without enabling serious harm. For example, they said new viruses with the potential to cause disease should not be pursued. The researchers themselves took steps to maximize safety. They excluded viruses that could infect complex organisms from the training database, performed the research on phage rather than viruses that infect people, and it all took place in a secure laboratory. Hie argues even existing safeguards go a long way towards ensuring that the technology is used for good. Viruses are not alive, and it would take another significant leap for AI to generate living organisms. The genetic code of the phage is around 5,400 base pairs, that is letters, long. The smallest genome of a living cell is around 500,000 base pairs. The human genome is 3 billion base pairs. Hie says it would probably be a lot of work, but not impossible, to attempt some simple organisms, and they were definitely interested in working towards that. Professor Mark Will from the Synthetic Biology Lab at Pompeu Fabra University in Spain said the study was a very significant turning point because for the first time in history, we are beginning to design biology on a computer. He said it allows us to dream of exciting possibilities for tackling humanity's greatest challenges, such as developing phages to tackle disease, enzymes to treat genetic disorders, and antibodies that could be used in immunotherapy. Professor Patrick Kai, chair of synthetic genomics at the Manchester Institute of Biotechnology, said the study was an important milestone. The significance extends far beyond phages. It suggests that genome language models are beginning to learn the design principles encoded by evolution, opening the door to AI-assisted genome writing. And that article was by James Gallagher and can be found on BBC News Online, dated the 6th of August, and is entitled Artificial Intelligence Used to Design Brand New Viruses.
5: Thanks very much, Fran. Not a day seems to go by that we don't learn something new about what AI can do. Now, I'm going to tell you about the new space telescope that was launched on the 30th of August. And this article is entitled How Nancy Grace Roman Ushered in Space Astronomy. And it comes from Nature on volume 657, the 10th of September. And it's entitled, and it's written by Robert W. Smith. And it starts like this. Astronomers have a new tool for peering into the universe to probe dark matter, dark energy, and exoplanets. The Nancy Grace Roman Space Telescope, launched on the 30th of August, is the first space telescope to be named after a woman. It was renamed in 2020 from the Wide Field Infrared Survey Telescope, with the abbreviation WFIRST, to recognise the scientist who created NASA's first space astronomy program in 1959 and who is known as the mother of the Hubble Space Telescope. By the time of its renaming, WFIRST had suffered deep cuts or been cut entirely from the US president's budget several times, meaning that it almost didn't survive. Naming it made it non-cancellable, according to Thomas Zurbuchen, who was head of NASA's Science Mission Directorate in 2020. In this way, even after her death in 2018, Roman performed one more service for the impressive space astronomy program she'd set in motion and led for decades. Throughout teaching the history of astronomy over the past three decades, I, the author, has been persuaded that the growth of astronomical knowledge that was fueled by the emergence of space astronomy in the 1950s and 60s is arguably the most remarkable transformation in the history of the discipline. At the time of NASA's founding in 1958, astronomers had flown instruments aboard sounding rockets, that is, those which follow suborbital trajectories, balloons and high-altitude aircraft. The next goal was to go above the layers of Earth's atmosphere, which obscure and distort electromagnetic radiation from celestial objects, for much longer than the 5 minutes or so that were possible with sounding rockets. But as Roman told me in a 1984 interview, even in the mid-1960s, the people who were in favour of any kind of telescope in space, large or small, were in a minority. Space astronomy was seen as a threat by some ground-based astronomers because they worried that it would drain money from their activities. Others regarded it as being just too costly. And for sceptics, events such as the 1966 catastrophic failure of an orbiting astronomical observatory called OA-01 due to its batteries overheating 3 days after its launch underlined the risks involved. As NASA's chief astronomer, Roman set about constructing a robust program of missions and technology development. She raised awareness of and drummed up interest in space astronomy among both scientists and the public. To move forwards, some astronomers were eager to get a large optical telescope into space. Various mirror sizes were proposed, with the biggest featuring a roughly 4 metre primary mirror. Roman, acutely aware of the technological challenges of developing such a large telescope, regarded some of these advocates as a bit too enthusiastic, but by 1965 she decided it was a time to get moving. So she helped to outline the possibility of what an extremely powerful space telescope could do. She also established a planning process that involved NASA staff members, astronomers, and industrial contractors in the careful evaluation of various options for such a telescope. For a period, the primary mirror was proposed to be 3 metres. That was later cut back to 2.4 metres, the size of the mirror of the Hubble Space Telescope, which was launched in 1990, and the size of the Roman Space Telescope's primary mirror too. Not only did Roman play a crucial part in winning governmental approval for Hubble and helping to get it underway, but she also helped to ensure that it would be equipped with the best light detectors when it was launched, because they would enable major improvements to the telescope's performance. Alongside these achievements, Roman successfully navigated the male-dominated power structures in both NASA and the astronomy community. Early in her career, she'd stubbornly ignored the many people who told her that she should abandon plans to become a scientist because of her gender. She did a degree in astronomy at Swarthmore College in Pennsylvania and earned a PhD at the University of Chicago in Illinois and became the first woman to be a NASA executive. Since the mid-20th century, powered by unprecedented levels of government support in several countries, the reach of astronomical observations has expanded far beyond the confines of the optical and radio regions of the electromagnetic spectrum to wavelengths from 10 to the minus 12 metres to longer than 10 metres. And now the well-named Roman telescope will address a range of questions on the invisible universe, dark matter, dark energy, and exoplanets, and unearth fresh ones. It will serve as a reminder of a true space pioneer. And that article was entitled How Nancy Grace Roman Ushered in Space Astronomy, and it came from an article in Nature written by Robert Smith. So a very well-named telescope has been launched. David, you're going to keep us in the atmosphere.
6: Yes, and that's a well-deserved accolade for Nancy Green Roman, who was obviously very tenacious. So I've got an article here that also came from The Guardian on the 8th of September this year, and it's entitled How Meteorologists Recreated Weather That Helped Decide the Second World War. And it's written by Nicola Davis, who is the Guardian science correspondent. Dressed in a Royal Air Force uniform and supporting a trim moustache, Andrew Scott looks slightly queasy, as well he might. Behind him is a huge map of the English Channel, and in front of him is Brendan Fraser, looming with a request. "I need a forecast," he says. Starring in the film Pressure, based on a true story, Scott plays the meteorologist group captain James Stagg, the man who must tell General Eisenhower, played by Fraser, whether conditions will be suitable for D-Day landing scheduled to take place on the 5th of June 1944. But a large storm is approaching the Normandy coast. The film, showing in cinemas in the UK and Ireland from the 9th of September, unites two topics that ceaselessly fascinate the British, the Second World War and weather. It is also a rare treat for meteorologists, who were not hugely represented on the big screen and are delighted to be portrayed as the heroes of this film. Dr. Stephen Burt of the University of Reading, an advisor for the film, said the challenge Stagg and his colleagues faced was enormous. To do a forecast beyond 24 hours was, in the 1940s, like trying to land a man on the moon, he said. Back then, scientists had only recently started using upper air data to predict the weather, and largely relied on surface measurements of pressure, temperature, dew point, wind speed and direction, and experience-based intuition. One difficulty is that most of the UK weather forecast comes in from the Atlantic. Nowadays we have satellites and so on, and we can see what's coming. We have observations coming from the US, said Burt. But then we had just had a couple of ships, a couple of submarines maybe, and some aircraft observations, and that was it. Crucially, the week before D-Day was the hottest week on record, Burt said, a high only broken this year. Then a huge storm blew up, with another close behind it. Professor Ed Hawkins of the University of Reading, an expert in historical weather forecasting and data examination, including D-Day, explains that there were three teams working on the D-Day forecasts, all feeding information to Group Captain Stagg. But they took different approaches and produced different forecasts. It was up to Stagg to reconcile the results and present a recommendation to Eisenhower that would ultimately affect 160,000 troops. Stagg was in a very difficult position, Hawkins said. He left his very pregnant wife to come and do this very important task. The teams were split about the forecast for the 5th of June, with Stagg concluding that conditions would be too perilous. The landings were postponed. But by the evening of the 4th of June, a consensus emerged. There appeared to be a small but suitable window on the 6th of June, and so the invasion was back on. They managed to do the forecast and the invasion and get away with it, said Bert. Bert and his colleagues agree that even modern systems based on artificial intelligence have struggled to accurately predict conditions for the 6th of June 1944 using data available from the time. I would still be chewing my fingernails on the morning of the 6th, said Bert. Catherine Ross, a meteorology officer, archivist, said filmmakers used exact replicas of records from June 1944. We were able to provide images of every single weather chart that was being produced at the time. We had codes and examples of how the observations were sent in and all sorts of documentation, she said. She notes that even before modern technology, Allied forecasters were on the front foot in terms of access to data. They already had data from the UK and across the Atlantic, but because Bletchley Park had broken the Enigma code, they also had access to all the German weather forecast observations as well, Ross said. While the German forces may have been aware of the storms, they were not aware of a potential break in the weather. Sometimes there's no Atlantic on the German charts, which is where the weather was coming from in early June 1944, she added. It is no spoiler that D-Day was a success for the British, but the film sheds new light on the drama that unfolded behind the scenes. It's the most famous forecast ever made by the Met Office, said Ross. It's probably one of the most important weather forecasts in history. And that article came from The Guardian on Tuesday the 8th of September and was written by Nicola Davis.
7: Thank you, David. Very interesting, and we'll all go and see the movie. This is an article by William Zhang. It can be found in Scientific American, the September edition, and is entitled Shifting Smells. Humans, as an evolutionary group, are often said to be losing their sense of smell. But our sense of smell is not simply declining, says Lian Deng of the School of Life Sciences at China's Fudan University. It is still being reshaped by lifestyle, diet, and even culture. That's the upshot of a recent study aimed at revealing how the genetics of human olfaction has changed over the past few millennia. The study grew from the fieldwork of Hoboon Peng, a geneticist at the IMU University in Malaysia, who saw how important smell still is in the daily life of the region's hunter-gatherers. They follow their noses to distinguish among herbs, identify ripe fruit, and figure out where animals have travelled. They can even tell what kind of animal has passed by based on the smell of its urine. And their language has a strikingly rich vocabulary for odours, Ho says. Such observations led Deng to ask whether smell's enduring importance might have left detectable traces in the evolution of smell receptor genes. In the study, published in Cell Reports, Deng, Ho and their colleagues analysed genomes from 50 indigenous people from the Malay Peninsula and compared them with other populations around the world. The sample included the hunter-gatherers and two other indigenous groups that focus on farming and agriculture. The results suggest that the Malay Peninsula hunter-gatherers have preserved a more complete set of smell receptor genes than the other groups studied. In most populations around the world, many of these genes have accumulated mutations over time that have left about 60% of them non-functional. But the hunter-gatherers showed significantly fewer mutations in their olfactory receptor genes. The intact gene variants they carry are linked to sensing earthy, floral, and fruity smells, cues often tied to food and other vital resources. The genetic differences among the populations did not pertain only to smell. In one of the farming groups, the researchers identified a distinct version of receptor gene called OR12D3. Previous studies have linked this gene to insulin secretion, suggesting it may reflect adaptation to the higher carbohydrate diet that came with agriculture. Even among modern humans, sense of smell varies widely from person to person, and much of that variation is thought to come from differences in odor receptor genes, says Duke University molecular geneticist Hirokai Matsunami, who was not involved in the work. To him, the study provides evidence that humans' recent evolutionary history might have helped shape these genes. Deng says hunter-gatherer populations, long underrepresented in genomic research, have allowed the survival of genetic signatures tied to ancient history and have also led to new adaptations. Such living populations can be invaluable for understanding the deep history of human genetic diversity, she adds. And that's an article by Willow Zhang entitled Shifting Smells and can be found in the September issue of Scientific American.
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5: Welcome back to The Uncertainty Principle. In this half of the program, we're going to tell you why AI firms are now employing philosophers, drought and disease, a hidden retinal defence against retinal loss, and the possibility of vaccine delivered via nasal sprays, which is the article I've got, and I'm going to start reading that to you now. And the article's entitled Guardians at the Gates. It's by Anthony King, and it comes from Nature, 10th of September, in volume 657. Vaccines created at the height of the COVID-19 pandemic prevented millions of deaths, especially among older people, but they fell short in stopping the spread of the virus. In many cases, SARS-CoV-2 would enter cells in a person's nose and throat, making the person infectious to others without causing any obvious symptoms. You're breathing out millions of particles of virus, yet your immune system hasn't noticed you're infected, says Shane Crotty, an immunologist at La Jolla Institute for Immunology in California. The vaccines, if injected into muscle, raise in the blood an army of antibodies that defend major organs and stave off serious illness. But they often don't prevent infection at the points where respiratory viruses enter the body. Delivering a vaccine directly into the nose, by contrast, could bolster the protection at the moist mucosal barriers that line the respiratory tract and enable a person to rapidly warn off pathogens. We think that mucosal vaccination would be better at preventing infection and transmission, says Ryan Thwaites, an immunologist at Imperial College London. So far, just one intranasal mucosal vaccine has been approved in the United States and Europe, a live attenuated influenza vaccine marketed as Flumist or Fluenz. It has been sprayed into the noses of children since the early 2000s, in part to reduce transmission of flu to vulnerable adults. In the past few years, some respiratory vaccines for COVID-19 have been approved in China and India, although their effectiveness is uncertain. Several more nasal spray vaccines are in development, taking aim at diseases such as pneumonia and pertussis. The promise is great. The vast majority of dangerous pathogens that humans get sick and die from are first encountered at mucosal surfaces, says Ed Laval, an immunologist at Trinity College Dublin. But as a long line of failures demonstrates, developing a mucosal vaccine is a challenging task. Just because there's a conventional vaccine for a disease does not mean that a nasal version will follow quickly. In 2023, the first vaccines for respiratory syncytial virus, RSV, administered by intramuscular injection, were approved in the United States. The following year, pharmaceutical firm Sanofi, based in Paris, launched a phase 3 trial of an intranasal RSV vaccine in around 6,000 toddlers. But in October 2025, the study was halted early owing to poor results in preventing infection, which can inflict severe lung disease in young children. The goal of a mucosal respiratory vaccine is to generate a reservoir of immune cells tailored to a pathogen in a person's airways. Triggering an immune response in an airway is difficult. Humans take around 20,000 breaths a day, inhaling dust, pollen, fungal spores, plastic particles, viruses, and bacteria. The immune system ignores a lot of these foreign substances, so to elicit a response, a mucosal respiratory vaccine must provide a bigger shove. A potential solution is to include an adjuvant in the vaccine. That's a foreign agent that's sufficiently suspicious to the immune system to trigger a strong response. Bundled with a piece of the virus or bacteria, the adjuvant could provoke sentinel cells beneath the mucosal barrier to recognise the pathogen. But although adjuvants are common in conventional vaccines, none is yet approved for use in respiratory nasal mucosal vaccines. One reason is safety. If an adjuvant were to trigger severe inflammation in the respiratory tract, this could impair breathing. Inflammation in the nasal cavity might also affect the olfactory or facial nerves. Hoon Young Ri, a vaccinologist at Cheongnam National University in Gwangju, South Korea, is trying to develop safe intranasal adjuvanted vaccines. His target is Streptococcus pneumoniae, which is a major cause of bacterial pneumonia, especially in children. Existing injected pneumococcal vaccines have a limited ability to stop bacteria colonising the nose and upper airways, says Yoon, which an intranasal vaccine could improve. Ri and his colleagues have designed a nasal vaccine comprising a spherical nanocage made of biodegradable ferritin protein. Each nanocage is decorated with 24 pieces of surface protein from S. pneumoniae, as well as protein from the whip-like propellers of Vibrio bacteria that act as an adjuvant. In testing in mice, Reese says, levels of immunoglobulin A antibodies spiked in the nose after the delivery of the nanocage. These vaccine candidates use the pathogen's surface proteins to train the immune system, but other researchers are taking cues from the existing intranasal flu vaccine and building new versions around live attenuated viruses and bacteria. One advantage of vaccines based on live microbes is that they resemble a real threat closely enough to trigger a cascade of counterfire from the immune system without any need for an adjuvant. You're mimicking nature. You're just doing it with a safe pathogen, says Ferrer. Despite all these difficulties, the difficulties of the potential of nasal vaccines to both protect the recipient and interrupt transmission is great enough to attract commercial interest. Line your army up at the outside wall, then you can stop pathogens getting in and you won't even feel unwell, says Lavelle. Add to that the possibility of preventing a pandemic, and nasal vaccines might seem to be a bright prospect on the disease prevention horizon. And that article was entitled Guardians at the Gates. It came from Nature on the 10th of September by Anthony King. David, over to you.
6: Thank you, Sandra. Yes, I have an article here entitled Drought and Disease are a Dastardly Duo, and it comes from the Science Advisor website, from a part of the science.org website, and it was published on the 26th of August. Of the hundreds of parasites known to infect humans, more than half depend on water. Some, like Giardia and Cyclospora, spread directly through contaminated drinking water or lurk on the surface of poorly washed lettuce. Before reaching their ultimate targets, parasitic flatworms known as trematodes must first hitch a ride on freshwater snails. Meanwhile, pools of stagnant water, which are notorious breeding grounds for mosquitoes, also serve as hotspots for a host of mosquito-borne pathogens. One might assume that drought, which dries up water sources, would help curb the spread of these diseases. This assumption sometimes holds true. In the early 2000s, for example, a major drought in Kenya reduced schistosomiasis cases in humans by killing off the snails that transmit it. And chytrid fungus, which spells doom for amphibians around the world, tends to spread poorly under dry conditions. In other cases, however, drought actually amplifies infectious pathogens that rely on water. In the 2020s, when drought-induced water shortages forced people in the Horn of Africa to rely on unsafe water sources, major cholera outbreaks followed. 2 years ago, a particularly dry summer in California helped spark one of the largest outbreaks of avian botulism ever recorded. And now, scientists suggest that drought is to blame for Brazil's first yellow fever outbreak in almost 80 years, even though the disease is spread by mosquitoes. Species are adapting, said mosquito ecologist Noah Rose. In a review paper published last week in the journal Trends in Ecology and Evolution, scientists set out to investigate this counterintuitive drought disease paradox. By synthesizing nearly 100 previous studies, the authors identified three main mechanisms that determine how a pathogen will fare when water dries up. We've created a general theory for how water-associated disease works during drought, aquatic disease ecologist Tara Stewart Merrill, who co-authored the review, says in a statement. The researchers found that as drought dries up rivers and ponds, animals are forced to congregate around a region's few remaining water holes, creating more opportunities for pathogens to spread between them. The chance that a parasite's necessary host overlap at a water body becomes elevated during drought, Stewart Merrill explains. And when water bodies shrink to a smaller size, parasites don't have to travel as far to find a host in the water. When a severe drought hit California in 2014, for example, dwindling water levels caused frogs to crowd into bodies of water that persisted, where they then became infected with Ribeira ondatrae, a waterborne trematode also known as frog-mutating flatworm, for its tendency to make victims sprout additional limbs. These extra-leggy amphibians struggle to swim and hop, making them vulnerable to predation by birds, the parasite's definitive host. Drought, which does more than just reduce available water, can also influence the health of parasites and hosts alike. As water evaporates from freshwater and marine ecosystems, for example, salinity rises. Increased salt concentrations were good news for the oyster-infecting Perkinsinus parasites, but bad news for invasive copepods, which struggle to infect their tilapia hosts during a drought in South Africa. Stress from high temperatures, dehydration, and other drought-induced risk factors, meanwhile, can weaken hosts and make them more susceptible to infection. Drought can also give boost to certain parasites and disease-carrying organisms adapted to hot, dry conditions. In North America, reduced water levels can hinder the dragonfly larvae that would otherwise chow down on mosquito larvae, allowing diseases like West Nile viruses to thrive. And perhaps no pathogen loves drought more than the fungus responsible for valley fever, which infects humans and animals that breathe in dry, contaminated dust. As usual, climate change is likely to exacerbate the problem. With temperature rising, droughts are becoming more frequent, intense and widespread, and less predictable. That unpredictability, study co-author Peter Johnson says, is becoming one of the defining challenges for understanding and managing diseases in natural ecosystems. And that article, entitled Drought and Disease, a Dastardly Duo, was on the Science Advisor website on the 26th of August.
7: You are on The Uncertainty Principle on Vision Australia Radio, and my next article is entitled Scientists Find a Hidden Retinal Defence Against Vision Loss, and can be found in Science Daily, dated the 15th of September. Many diseases that lead to vision loss have something important in common. They gradually damage the retina, the layer of light-sensitive tissue at the back of the eye that makes sight possible. Scientists understand many of the physical changes that occur as retinal degeneration progresses, but they know far less about the chemical signals that influence how the retina reacts to injury. Researchers at Scripps Research, working with scientists at the University of California, San Diego, and the Lowy Medical Research Institute, have now identified a naturally occurring molecule called erucimide that appears to help coordinate communication between cells in the retina. In a study published in Nature Neuroscience in June, the team found that erucimide levels decline as photoreceptors, the light-sensing cells responsible for detecting visual information, begin to die. When the researchers restored erucimide, however, it activated cellular responses that helped stabilize retinal tissue. The results suggest that the molecule may be part of the retina's own protective system and could eventually point toward new ways to slow diseases that cause progressive vision loss. Martin Friedlander, the author, a professor at Scripps Research, says the retina doesn't simply deteriorate,

0: Keeping the retina healthy requires constant coordination among neurons, glia, blood vessels, and immune cells. Together, these components form what scientists call the neurovascular unit, a closely connected system that helps maintain the tissue needed for vision. That coordination begins to break down in diseases such as diabetic retinopathy, retinitis pigmentosa, and age-related macular degeneration. As the disease advances, photoreceptors die and vision progressively declines. Friedlander's team began pursuing the new study after earlier research produced an intriguing result. Transplanted stem cell-derived retinal cells appeared to slow degeneration even after the transplanted cells themselves had disappeared. That finding suggested the cells might have been releasing protective chemical signals whose effects lasted longer than the cells. The researchers therefore began searching for the molecules that might be responsible. Scientists have long known that lipids, a broad group of fat-like compounds, can do much more than store energy or form cell membranes. Some also act as signaling molecules, carrying instructions between cells. Yet many lipid-related molecules have received relatively little attention in retinal disease. To look for possible protective signals, the team used mass spectrometry-based metabolomics, a technique that measures many small molecules in tissue at once. They applied the method to several well-established preclinical models of retinal degeneration and tracked how different molecules changed as the disease progressed. Erucamide quickly attracted their attention. Its levels dropped sharply as photoreceptors began to deteriorate, raising the possibility that the change might play an active role in the disease process rather than simply reflect ongoing damage. The next question was whether replacing erucamide could alter the course of retinal degeneration. To test that idea, the scientists delivered erucamide into the eye using porous silicon nanoparticles, tiny engineered carriers capable of releasing molecules in a controlled manner. That delivery system was particularly important because erucamide is hydrophobic, meaning it doesn't dissolve well in water, and can form clumps when injected. The nanoparticles help keep the molecule stable and distributed more evenly inside the eye. What happened next surprised the researchers. Erucamide did not appear to act directly on the photoreceptors themselves. Instead, it activated immune cells in the retina known as CD11B+, myeloid cells. These cells respond to injury and contribute to tissue maintenance throughout the body. The researchers also identified a protein called TMEM19 that erucamide binds to. When TMEM19 levels were reduced, the myeloid cells were no longer activated in the same way and erucamide's protective effects disappeared. Once activated, the myeloid cells released signals linked to neurovascular stabilization. These signals supported both nerve cells and the blood vessels that supply them with nutrients and oxygen. Erucamide did not reverse retinal degeneration outright. Instead, it slowed certain aspects of the process by helping preserve the structure and function of tissue that remained. Instead of targeting the photoreceptors themselves, erucamide appears to work by engaging the surrounding environment, says Guang Wei, a staff scientist at Scripps Research. The researchers have now identified several important pieces of the pathway, but many questions remain about exactly how erucamide produces its effects. Future studies will examine how erucamide signaling behaves across different retinal diseases and whether manipulating the pathway can deliver meaningful benefits over longer periods. Turning erucamide into a treatment could also be challenging. Because erucamide is hydrophobic and most eye medications are water-based, researchers will need better ways to formulate and deliver it. The team plans to test modified forms of erucamide to determine whether they can produce stronger or longer-lasting effects. Researchers will also examine related lipid molecules to see whether any are even more effective at activating the retina's protective responses. And that was an article entitled "Scientists Find a Hidden Retinal Defense Against Vision Loss" and can be found on Science Daily online, dated the 15th of September.
1: Thanks very much, Fran. An interesting result. Every little thing helps. And now back to AI again, but this is a different slant that you might be quite interested in finding out what's going on. And this article is entitled "AI

0: Worms Turn to Philosophy, and it comes from The New Scientist of the 11th of July on page 10. It's by Matthew Sparks. Some of the biggest challenges in artificial intelligence are being worked on not by computer scientists head down in code, but by philosophers lured from academia. They're tasked with making the next generation of models more capable and reliable, but they also shed light on the mystery of consciousness and whether intelligence can be replicated in software alone. Jonathan Birch at the London School of Economics and Political Science says AI companies are the big employers of philosophy PhDs right now, with offers of interesting work, large salaries, and stock options tempting people. Topics that have been researched in philosophy departments for decades, how to make rational decisions, how to systematise moral principles, what counts as thinking or reasoning or introspection, what counts as evidence of consciousness, are suddenly of massive value to AI companies, says Birch. One of the key tasks for this crop of philosophers is alignment, the AI industry term for efforts to stop harmful content, such as revealing instructions on how to make bombs. Efforts were initially focused around putting in simple black and white guardrails, such as forbidding a model from talking about bombs entirely, for instance. But these proved clumsy and easy to circumvent. Now companies are pursuing methods that lean heavily on philosophical understanding of right and wrong. However, it's rarely straightforward. Researchers have found that if you tell a model to break a rule in one specific situation, it will start breaking lots of other rules, says Shane Glacken at the University of Exeter in the UK. Understanding why is exactly the sort of problem that philosophy's logical analysis can unpick. The best explanation for that seems to be that there's a semantic link deep in the corpus of texts that it's trained on that holds the good-coded things and the bad-coded things together. And once you allow it to do some bad, it picks up on that and extrapolates and starts doing other things that are bad, says Glacken. As an ethicist, one way of seeing what we're doing is trying to work out the shape and extent of concepts like right and wrong, or good and bad, and trying to work out what things fall under it, in common usage or conceptually. And that seems to be exactly the sort of analysis that the LLM is doing. Other key tasks for philosophers at AI companies include cutting down on hallucinations, the industry term for fabrications produced by models, generally improving performance and tackling biases inherent in the models. They also apply theorems of human consciousness to AI models in an attempt to answer the persistent question of whether they display sentience. What do minds do? What do brains do? What can be replicated? This is a big issue for AIs. It's a really important question for those companies to answer, and it's something that philosophers have been thinking about for a long, long time, says Glacken. And that article is entitled AI Firms Turn to Philosophy, and it comes from The New Scientist of the 11th of July, and it's written by Matthew Sparks. So whoever thought AI and philosophy. Who knows what's going to happen next in the world? But David, you're going to tell us about sex reversal in frogs, something quite different.
1: This is an article that appeared in the Science Advances website on the 26th of August. And it's entitled, Sex Reversal Could Land Frogs in Hot Water. In the animal kingdom, biological sex isn't always a simple affair. If a genetically female agile frog grows up during a heat wave, for example, it will develop testes and mature into an apparently normal male. Such a frog is able to reproduce, but because it has an excess chromosome ensemble, it will only produce offspring that are genetically female. This phenomenon, known as sex reversal, may give individuals born into unfavourable environments a slightly better chance of passing on their genes. Male agile frogs start reproducing earlier than females, so swapping sexes could be helpful for a frog that might otherwise die from heat stress before ever getting the opportunity to breed. But as climate change heats up habitats around the world, this strategy may not be as good for frog populations as a whole. To find out, scientists captured hundreds of agile frogs and placed them in containers that lead author Veronica Bocconi jokingly referred to as sex hotels in an interview with the science podcast host Sarah Crespi. Sex-reversed males, she explained, were willing and able to mate, proving themselves just as fertile as typical males. Some females, however, seem to have a preference for mates with matching genotypes and phenotypes, since they occasionally withheld some of their eggs when mating with a sex-reversed male, a strategy that allows them to perhaps to reproduce later with more preferred males. To test the resilience of offspring from these matches, the scientists exposed tadpoles to heat waves and infected some of them with a virus. Infections were more intense in the froglets sired by sex-reversed males, but only if those froglets were also exposed to heat stress. These offspring were also more likely to undergo sex reversal, potentially skewing the ratio of the overall population in favour of males. This combination of these factors, the team reported, could drive frog populations to decline and ultimate extinction as the climate continues to warm. And so, be careful of the heat. And that article came from Science Advances on the 26th of August.
0: Thanks very much, David. And that brings our very wide-ranging variety of articles that we've presented to you today to a conclusion. Thank you very much for joining us, and we hope you've enjoyed the show. We've certainly enjoyed presenting it to you. You've been listening to The Uncertainty Principle on Vision Australia Radio with Fran Cooper, David Walker and Sandra Rees. The show will return at the same time next week. Until then, goodbye from the team.

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3: Hello and welcome to today's episode of Our Aussie Gardens, brought to you from the Perth studios of Vision Australia Radio. I'm Sandra Martin and today I'm joined by readers Linda Napier and Veronica Furie. We hope you enjoy our special items that we hide in the program each week. Veronica's visitors to the garden, Linda's plant of the week, and what popped up on my Facebook. We sprinkled a few other topics in between those, taken from various sources. And our first item is going to be read for us by Linda.
4: This next article is about an Arizona garden, but the conditions sound quite similar to those found in many places in Australia, so it might provide some inspirational ideas. The section is called Swimming Pool Food Factory from the book My Tiny Veg Plot by Leah Lindertz, published in 2015. The day after Dennis and Danielle McClung completed the purchase of their new house, Dennis set about turning the old cracked swimming pool into a greenhouse. I'd made a plan to change my life and live as self-sufficiently as possible, and I wanted to make the pool a part of that. I'd made a paper model of what I wanted to do with it, so that first day I just built a frame and covered it with UV plastic. He filled the new sunken greenhouse with buckets planted up with crops, but in the heat of the Arizona summer, soon found he had to water 5 or 6 times a day. After much experimenting, he found that the key was to turn to a combination of hydroponics, growing plants entirely in fertilized water, and aquaponics, growing fish for food. In this 5-metre by 10-metre, that's 16 foot by 30 foot space, Dennis has created a closed loop system that requires very little in the way of input and yet provides a large proportion of his family's food. The 5-year plan is working. Thanks to the garden pool, we're self-sufficient above and beyond anything we could ever have imagined within city limits. The garden pool soon attracted attention. I started showing my friends and family, and next thing I knew, all their friends were asking, and friends of friends too. So many folks were interested that I started a meetup group and organized tours, and I'm still doing that 5 years later. The garden pool has been a wonderful journey for me and my family. Style and gardening notes. Central to the success of the system is the pond, created by filling the deep end of the pool with water. Here, Dennis breeds tilapia fish, which the family eat. He also has a raised area sited directly above the pond where his chickens roost at night. Their droppings fall into the pond and make it high in nutrients, and this rich water is fed round the pipes to water and feed the plants. We reuse 90% of our water. In the desert climate where we live, that's really important. A solar-powered pump automatically draws the water up through the system to water the fruits and vegetables. Then gravity takes the water back to the tilapia pond. The garden pool is a controlled environment that helps us grow an abundance of food all year round, even in our desert conditions. I'm not fighting the climate, or the weeds, birds, or bugs. It makes gardening so much easier. He grows asparagus, mint, bok choy, oregano, parsley, cabbage, and many other vegetables. The easiest plants are basil, lettuce, tomatoes, and Swiss chard. The only things that don't thrive in here are drought-tolerant desert plants, but he can grow those outside. The garden pool needs very little input from us. We let the chickens in and out of the roosting area daily. We also check on the water flow to all the grow areas, and we make sure there are no blockages. We get new seeds started and tend to the seedlings. With just this little amount of work, we get an extraordinary amount of produce. It's amazing. So, if you've got an old swimming pool, well, there's an idea of what to do with it. Swimming Pool Food Factory from My Tiny Veg Plot by Leah Lindertz.
5: And our next article comes from the West Australian of September 6, 2024. A daily coffee break. It's a spring gardening special. 'Tis the season to get busy. This is Sabrina Hahn. Everything you need to know to create a gorgeous garden that will thrive long into the summer months. Gardeners behave like frolicking lambs in a paddock or mad shoppers at a 60% off sale when spring hits. The sun lifts higher in the sky, the days become longer, and we forget that summer is looming around the corner. Encouraged by the gentle start to spring, we optimistically fill our trolleys at nurseries. Hopefully more rain will fall over September and October to replenish a dry and parched landscape and help initiate new growth, particularly in our forests and bushland, which had to endure a crippling harsh summer. With that in mind, it's best to prepare your garden now for a summer onslaught to ensure your spring endeavours are long-lasting. Essential ground preparation. Improve the biology, water, and nutrient-holding capacity of your soil, regardless of what is planted. Even native plants need a helping hand to get through the hotter months, particularly in the first 2 years. Sandy soils need some clay, compost, slow-release fertilizer, soil microbes, biochar, and mulch. At present, it's best to choose lupin-loop lucerne, pea or sugarcane mulch, unless you know that the wood-based mulch is free of polyphagous shot hole borer, or PSHB. Clay soils will require compost, soil microbes, gypsum and sand, or potting mix to increase drainage. This allows for better root development to penetrate the clay and grow. Depending on what is planted, animal manures can also be added to the mix. Have a plan in mind before visiting nurseries. Know what areas get sun, dappled light, or full shade, and be mindful of the mature size of plants. Don't overcrowd and accommodate surrounding vegetation. Native plants. WA has the most diverse range of endemic plants that are spectacular, so we are spoilt for choice. Plant breeders are now developing more compact plants that are suitable for smaller gardens, including species of trees that grow to a maximum of 3 to 4 metres in height. Be aware, many of our native plants are soil-specific, so knowing your soil type and the origins of the plant will help with plant selection. Many grevilleas and banksias won't perform well in highly alkaline soils or heavy clay soils. All native plants respond well to pruning. Some grevilleas, Eremophilus, and kangaroo paws flower all year round, but still require pruning. Prune kangaroo paws at the end of summer into autumn, down to 10 centimetres high. Grevilleas can safely prune at the end of summer or autumn, and Eremophilus can be lightly pruned after each flowering flush. More trees, please. There is an urgent need to replace the trees we have lost due to PSHB, dieback, and climate change. The Department of Primary Industry and Regional Development updates its list of trees affected by the borer and host plants that gardeners need to avoid planting. Canopy loss will be devastating, not only for humans, but all the animals, birds, and insects that rely on trees for food, shelter, and breeding. Small trees like Circis oklahoma, Eucalyptus fecunda, Eucalyptus sinandra, and Hakea franciscana are well suited to smaller gardens and offer a food source to native insects and birds. Adopting your verge tree, giving it extra water and fertilizer in summer, will also ensure canopy cover and help line our streets with canopy cover within 10 years. Our gardens provide the only substitute to ecology until newly planted trees establish. And the veggie patch. Nurseries will be bursting at the seams with tomatoes, chilies, broccolini and melons. Tomatoes are the hard ones to get through to fruiting stage, but in my experience, it's best to grow them in wicking beds or pots. They will need full sun. Along with tomatoes, other vegetables suitable to plant out now are Asian greens, asparagus, beans, beetroot, carrot, celery, eggplant, lettuce, melons, potato, radish, rainbow chard, rocket, silver beet, spring onion, sweet corn, and zucchini. Mulching is vitally important to grow veggies throughout spring and summer. I prefer DiSecco lupin mulch as it feeds the microbes in the soil and prevents moisture loss, and it's grown here in WA. And that was the Daily Coffee Break from Spring Gardening Special, September 6, 2024, by Sabrina Hahn.
3: And now to my Facebook from Gardening Humour. Posted on the 16th of September 2024. One of the most satisfying feelings for a gardener is when you pull a weed and get all the roots. However, Michelle Nemkovsky says they still manage to come back. But Dawna Marie Wright puts a positive spin and she says, and you pull with love and love the weed. Weeding is a great exercise in never-ending patience. This quote keeps me sane and humble. Ambition is most appropriate for those who see the world as being in constant change and who, without thinking that they control it, wish to influence its direction. And that quote was from Theodore Zeldin. And that was what popped up on my Facebook. You're listening to Our Aussie Gardens with Linda, Veronica and me, Sandra. It's great to have your company. We're now about halfway through our 30-minute program. And I've got two short quotes today from A Garden of Inspiration, Quotations for Lovers of Gardening and Growing from Hatherley. And this is from Chapter 5. And the first one is from Winifred Mary Letts. That God once loved a garden, we learn in Holy Writ. And seeing gardens in the spring, I well can credit it. And from author unknown, learn to be an observer in all seasons. Every single day, your garden has something new and wonderful to show you. And now here's Linda.
6: And the celebrity plant of the week is zucchini. And this article called How to Grow Zucchini comes from the October 2023 edition of Gardening Australia. Quick and easy to grow, zucchini plants provide a bountiful spring harvest when managed well, writes Phil Dudman. Zucchini is a staple in my spring patch. I usually get a bunch of seeds started in pots during late winter so they're ready to go in the ground as soon as it warms up. You've got to watch your enthusiasm though. Plant too many and you'll run out of room in your fridge for storing the excess. I normally find 2 to 3 plants are plenty, and if you treat them right, you'll be harvesting fruit for many months. Getting started. Zucchini have large seeds that germinate readily. Right now, you can sow directly in the ground in most areas. Plant 2 seeds per hole in small mounds of free-draining soil enriched with compost and organic fertilizer. The seeds are prone to rotting, so let the soil dry out between waterings until they germinate. When both seeds successfully germinate, thin out the weakest seedling. For a quick head start, buy established seedlings. Most garden centres will have them now. If it's still a bit chilly or you can't find room in the patch, start your plants in pots filled with premium potting mix. Balcony gardeners can grow a good zucchini crop in a container. Go for a big pot, at least 50 centimetres wide, and place it in a sunny spot protected from gusty winds. Zucchini vines trail as they mature and need a bit of room. Space plants at least 1 meter apart and plan where to direct their growth. They easily trail up and down a bed over a season. If you're a bit tight on space, train them vertically on a trellis or tomato stake. Unlike cucumbers, they don't have any tendrils, so you'll need to tie the vines to their support with twine. They grow quickly, so check them every few days to keep everything in place. Growing and harvesting. Give the soil around the base of plants a deep soaking 2 to 3 times a week to keep them well hydrated and maintain mulch to help retain moisture. Once a month or so, sprinkle around more organic fertilizer. Fruit production can start in as little as 6 weeks after sowing. If the fruit are not developing properly or rotting at the tips, it's likely due to poor pollination, which is common. To maximize your return, get in the habit of hand pollinating. Simply pick a male flower, these are on long, slender stems, and remove the petals to expose the pollen. Then find a female flower, the ones with an immature fruit at the base, and dab the pollen onto the stigma in the center. Job done. Each flower opens for just 1 day, so check every morning. Once pollinated, zucchinis will expand quickly. I find that they are at their best when they're about 15 centimeters long. Use a knife to cut them off at the base. Miss one and you'll soon be faced with a giant marrow. These are always good for stuffing and baking. Look out for powdery mildew, which is a white fungal disease that affects zucchini foliage and stems. It can ruin plants if it gets out of control. Make it a part of your routine to remove and destroy the worst affected growth, usually older leaves, and spray the remaining foliage once every 10 days with an eco-fungicide. A few days of heavy rainfall during hot, humid periods can be seriously damaging to zucchini plants, particularly in tropical and subtropical areas. To help get your plants through these times, construct a simple frame over the vines. This could be just a few short stakes pushed into the ground, and toss over a sheet of clear plastic when dark, heavy clouds appear on the horizon, and remove the cover after rain. And that was How to Grow Zucchini by Phil Dudman in the October 2023 Gardening Australia.
5: And what you have just heard is our rainbow lorikeet, which is a visitor to your garden this week, and from backyardbuddies.org.au. What do rainbow lorikeets look like? Rainbow lorikeets have bright red beaks and eyes with colourful feathers. Their blue head and belly, green wings and orange-yellow stomach make them a very colourful rainbow. Though males and females behave differently, it's very hard to tell them apart just by their appearance. They are often found in flocks and tend to roost in large groups. Where are rainbow lorikeets found? Well, these colourful birds can be seen almost anywhere along the east coast and northern Australia, both in towns and in the bush. They are often seen just on dusk, arriving by the hundreds at their favourite roosting place, usually in tall eucalypts. Hanging upside down aerial acrobats or bobbing, bowing and prancing are just some of the displays that the male rainbow lorikeet tries to impress the female with, a display of during mating season. The rainbow lorikeet's tongue is like a bristle brush. Unlike many other parrots, it doesn't eat seeds. In fact, seeds are bad for lorikeets. Instead, it uses its bristle brush tongue to extract sweet, sticky nectar and pollen from deep within native flowers. Like a young child with a messy ice cream cone, lorikeets get the nectar and pollen all over their heads. The best way to attract rainbow lorikeets to your garden is to grow native plants. Putting a birth bath in your yard is also a good idea because lorikeets love to splash around and clean their feathers after feeding. Don't give rainbow lorikeets other kinds of food such as biscuits, breads or seeds. They may become dependent upon these sources of food and become less inclined to forage in the wild. Eating seeds can actually cause damage to their tongue and beak. Let them feed on native plants. Pollen and nectar, their favourite foods are nectar and pollen from native flowers, grevilleas, callistemon, bottle brushes and banksias. Nectar gives them energy and pollen provides protein for healthy feathers. They also feed on fruits and small insects. Trees with hollows, these are perfect for making nests. The wrong food, grinding seeds and grain can cause damage to their beak and tongue. So it's important to let them eat food from the wild. Other birds, lorikeet, will chase a much bigger bird away from food. Cats, dogs and foxes, these animals can disturb or chase lorikeets while they're feeding. Plant flowering native shrubs like banksias, grevilleas and bottle brushes. Encourage your neighbours to plant native trees across your neighbourhood. They will eventually provide a larger habitat. Take time out to watch lorikeets. It's a pleasure to watch them clowning around. Avoid feeding lorikeets, particularly processed foods such as biscuits or bread. When they have a sweet tooth, their digestive system cannot cope with artificially refined sugar. And avoid removing trees that have hollows suitable for nest sites. Don't be surprised if you see lorikeets feeding at the same time each day. Don't be surprised if they nest in a tree hollow in your backyard. Don't be surprised if you hear shrill and shrieking notes as they fly swiftly overhead. Don't be surprised if they hang upside down and duck and weave like acrobats. So that was the rainbow lorikeet from backyardbuddies.au.
6: A Feast of Hanging Lettuces. And this comes from the book by Leah Lindertz, My Tiny Veg Plot, published in 2015. The creative impulse that inspired Dawn Isaac's hanging lettuce ball came from an unfortunate juxtaposition of vegetable patch and box hedge. I made some new vegetable beds, and as I've always loved the look of box hedges, I decided to edge the veg beds with them, not realizing that snails would hide in the hedges and crawl out at night. The lettuces in particular didn't stand a chance. Raising lettuces high off the ground and out of reach of the slugs and snails is perhaps the only guaranteed way of protecting them from these voracious mollusks. Dawn has had perfect, untouched lettuce leaves ever since she constructed her little hanging garden. The lettuce ball hangs in a corner of the garden that is well used by her children, and at a height where they, including Ava, aged 11, find it easy to care for the lettuces and harvest them. It's an odd thing and funny to look at. I wanted something that would intrigue them and make them smile, says Dawn. She also hoped that by adding a slight element of comedy to her vegetable growing, she might entice her children to eat the foods that they are usually most averse to. They won't eat a salad. In fact, I can't get them to eat anything green indoors. But if they find it in the garden, it's a different story. They'll pick and eat it there and then, no problem. That's the way it is with the lettuce leaves, so I think it was worth the trouble. Style and gardening notes. The lettuce ball is created using two standard hanging baskets wired together. The baskets need lining with moss, so Dawn asked Ava to rake the moss out of the lawn and they used that to carefully line both baskets. Two problems solved in one go. You could use hanging basket liners just as easily, she says, but if you've got your own source of moss and your own workforce, you may as well make use of them. After lining, each hanging basket was balanced on top of an empty pot for filling. Dawn used compost mixed with a good scattering of water-retaining granules to prevent it from drying out too quickly. She chose lettuce green salad bowl for its curved, sweet, mild lime-coloured leaves, Lolo Biondo for tightly curled green leaves, Lolo Rossa for the same in dark purple, and Red Batavia and Green Batavia, both of which have a slight nuttiness. After filling the base of each basket with a little compost, Dawn and Ava pushed the roots of their plug plants through gaps made in the moss and then secured them by adding more compost on top of the roots. The general idea is to get a roughly even spread of lettuces, but it doesn't matter too much. As they fill out, they'll cover up any mistakes. Putting the two halves together is tricky and requires a couple of people and some fancy wiring, but it does not take long. Dawn finished by hanging her lettuce ball in partial shade, which prevents it from drying out too quickly, and makes for softer, lusher leaves, all the better to tempt her children. And that was how to make a feast of hanging lettuces from My Tiny Veg Plot by Leah Lindertz.
5: And next, from the Weekend Australian of the 14th and 15th of September 2024, on page 47, we have Helen Young in the gardening section. And the title is Seed Capital. Keen to grow your own veg? Heirloom varieties are a good choice. It's peak seed sowing time for summer vegetables. Growing from seed is much cheaper than buying seedlings and offers a far wider choice of varieties. Look for heirloom seeds, which are varieties that have stood the test of time and are open-pollinated by wind, insects, animals, or humans. They breed true, meaning the seeds they produce will produce near-identical plants, so each variety can be passed down over generations. They often have quirky names that reflect their particular flavour, size, origin, productivity or colour, and tend to be best suited for home gardeners rather than mass production. Some famous examples are the Mortgage Lifter Tomato, Queensland Blue Pumpkin, and Scarlet Runner Bean. The huge diversity of heirlooms helps preserve genetic biodiversity worldwide and also promotes food security. Commercial seed companies often sell hybrid seeds, carefully crossbred to produce certain characteristics such as disease resistance, better yields, shelf life, or weather resilience. They're common in agriculture, but you can't just save the seeds to get the same results next year. They'll be genetically variable and sometimes infertile. Instead, you must always buy new seeds. And we have the question and answers from Louise Morris Riverton. My cauliflower crop this winter was large and lush, but why were the florets individual looking instead of compact? And the answer, cauliflowers can be demanding to grow, as good head formation requires a narrow range of temperature and moisture conditions. Loose heads occur when there is an inconsistent or insufficient watering, fluctuating or extreme temperatures, or excessive nitrogen. Sometimes it's just the luck of the weather, but ensure watering is consistent and plentiful. And finally, from Ted Walton, Tyler Gum, Northern New South Wales, what can we plant in our two new planter boxes, each 6 metres by 1 metre, across the front of our veranda? They face east and get around 6 hours of sun per day. We'd like plants with colourful flowers to about 1 metre tall. And the answer is Dwarf Tibuchina Peace Baby bears large white flowers with purple-pink stamens most of the year. You could also use dwarf hibiscus, such as the Hibiscus Q's and Rio Clara ranges, in a wide range of colours. Some salvias thrive in the subtropics, such as S. leucantha, Hot Lips, Mystic Spires, and Love and Wishes. Other long-flowering options include Star Cluster, Pentas, Ixera, Dwarf Butterfly Bush, Buddleia Buzz series, Gardenias, and Heliotrope. Along the front edge, consider a border of Evolvus Blue My Mind or Fanflower Scivola. And that was from the Weekend Australian, page 47, gardening section by Helen Young.
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0: G'day, and welcome to Happy Panther Show, especially for kids and especially for you. My name is Geraldine.
1: And my name is Jo.
0: And together, we're your Happy Pants team for today. Are you wearing your Happy Pants today? We are. I really like that colour, Jo.
1: Our yellow always makes me feel happy. It's such a sunny, warm colour. If yellow had a taste, what do you think it might be, Geraldine?
0: Well, I had a poached egg on toast for breakfast, and I reckon a yummy, runny egg yolk on hot buttered toast is about as yellow as a taste could be. What about you, Jo?
1: Oh, no doubt about it. Mango. The taste of yellow could only be ripe, juicy mango.
0: All this talk of yummy stuff is making me feel hungry. Quick, change the subject.
1: Well, how about a pocket check? There's always interesting things in our Happy Pants pockets.
0: And one of these days I'll work out how they get there. The pockets are always empty to start with.
1: Oh, I've given up trying to work it out. It just happens. What clues have you found in your pockets this morning, Geraldine?
0: A wishbone in this one and a clover leaf. How about you?
1: A little bright silver star and a pack of birthday candles.
0: Oh, keep still, Jo. Keep still. Something just landed on your shoulder. Oh, it's a ladybird.
1: Oh, I love ladybirds. I don't want to hurt it, so I'll let it fly away outside. Oh, there you go, ladybird. By the way, Geraldine, there's something poking out of your hip pocket. Oh, it looks like a dandelion seed head.
0: So it is. And all the seeds are still there. Oh, I'll blow them away later when we go outside. All those clues are different, but they must match up somehow. If we make a list, we might be able to work out how they fit together.
1: Okay. There was a wishbone, a clover leaf, a star, and birthday candles.
0: And then a ladybird landed on you, and I found a dandelion seed head.
1: Some thinking music. How about Yumbo Jive? We can jive along with the music, and that ought to shake up our brains a bit.

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0: carbon is where it's at.
1: I don't know about my brain, but the rest of me got well shaken up.
2: Me too. I wish I could start every day with fun music like that.
1: Oh, that's it. That's it. You're brilliant, Jo.
2: Oh, I am? How?
1: You just solved the clue conundrum.
2: Big word alert. Conundrum. A conundrum is a difficult problem.
1: And you just solved it.
2: I did? Oh, I did. I said I wished something, and all those clues were about making wishes.
1: First was the wishbone, and that's been a symbol of luck for thousands of years. Some ancient people believed that birds could tell the future, and all the magic was held in the Y-shaped bone at the top of the chest. That's the bone that supports the wings and makes flying possible. Humans can't fly, but birds can. So people back then believed that there had to be magic involved.
2: Big word alert. Support. To support something means to help it stay in place. When these ancient people killed a bird for food, they carefully cut out the wishbone and dried it in the sun. At first, the dried wishbones were carried around as lucky charms, but then it became the custom to snap the dried wishbone in half to let the magic out. Now, if someone snapped a wishbone and made a wish, it just might be granted. Later on, after a few hundred years or so, it became the custom for two people to break the wishbone. Both would make a wish, but only the person with the largest bit of bone might be the lucky one. Perhaps.
1: May I have a look at that clover leaf, please? I thought so. It has four leaves instead of three.
2: Clover has three leaves on each leaf stalk, but once in a while, a stalk has four leaves instead. Four-leaf clover is very rare, so of course people believe that if you found one, it had to be very lucky. The person who found a four-leaf clover was bound to have good fortune, so a wish might be granted if it was kept secret.
1: And the next clue was that little silver star. Of course, we know that shooting stars are really bits of space dust and rocks that wander into our Earth's atmosphere and burn up as they fall, and we call them meteorites.
2: But ancient people thought they were messages from the gods. If you saw a falling star, you might be able to ask a favour of the gods. And if they were in a good mood, your wish might come true.

0: The next clue was those birthday candles. They look pretty on a cake, but why do we make a wish and blow them out?
1: Well, that's another custom that started thousands of years ago. Back then, people believed there were dozens of different gods, and they all lived high in the sky on top of a mountain. If you wanted a favour from one of them, you might bring a honey cake to a temple with a wax candle on top. The candle was lit to make sure the particular god was watching. Then a silent wish was made and the candle blown out.
0: The smoke from the blown out candle would, of course, rise, and people believed that the rising smoke carried the wish to the home of the gods who might, or might not, grant it.
1: One problem. If the wish was ever spoken aloud or someone guessed what it was, it would never come true.
0: Well, the idea of lots of gods living on a mountain above the clouds died out long ago. But the custom of having a special cake with candles to celebrate a birthday has kept going. It's a great excuse to have a party with friends anyway.
2: Sing happy birthday, blow out the candles. Sing happy birthday, blow out the candles. Jane has a friend and she's nearly five. Her friend says,
3: "Hey, Jane, come to

0: Ladybirds landing on you are supposed to be lucky too.
1: Well, some people used to believe that if one lands on you, you should count the spots on it, because you'll have a year of good fortune for every spot.
0: Oh, I let my ladybird fly away. Ah, and I didn't count the spots.
1: Well, maybe that's a good thing. What if there was only one spot? That'd be okay for this year, but then you'd probably worry about what might happen next year when the luck ran out.
0: Yeah, true. Now I don't have to worry. Just deal with whatever comes when it arrives. Now, how about that dandelion seed here, Geraldine? What does that have to do with wishes?
1: Well, in the olden days, people believed that dandelion seeds could make wishes come true. First, you had to find a dandelion seed head and pick it without dropping any seeds. Then you made a wish. The next step was to take a deep breath and blow on the seed head. If all the seeds blew away, there was a good chance your wish would be granted. But if any seeds were left, there was no chance of it coming true. Jo, if you found a four-leafed clover or a dandelion seed head or saw a falling star, what would you wish for?
0: Well, first, I wouldn't tell anyone because wishes have to be kept secret. Something I often think would be great, though, would be to be part of a really good band. Maybe play a guitar or the keyboard. Anything, so long as the music had tune and rhythm and people could dance or sing along and just enjoy themselves.

snap those fingers. Keep on.

0: Mum and Dad. I'm trying to listen to Happy Pants.
1: That'd be great for other people. If you were in a band that played every night, you'd never get to dance to the rhythm yourself.
2: Ah, I didn't think of that. Well, how about you, Geraldine? What would you wish for?
1: Well, I love to swim, especially in the sea. I think I might wish I could swim like a dolphin, gliding through the water, playing in the waves.
2: Just a flip of the tail and away you'd go. Ah, but you'd have to eat fish.
1: The fish are lovely to eat.
2: Yes, but a dolphin eats fish for every meal, every day, for its whole life. Raw fish, whole, with scales, bones and all. No ice cream, no birthday cake, no warm, snuggly bed at night.
1: Oh, I didn't think of that.
2: We often wish for things, but sometimes it's better if the wish never comes true. When I was little, I had a big picture book about dinosaurs. My biggest wish was to see a real dinosaur up close. Now, I'm very glad that the closest I've ever come to a dinosaur is a picture in a book.
1: Think of all the times you said something like, I wish this summer could last forever. If your wish came true, and it was summer every day, the streams would dry up, the trees would die, and you'd live in a big hot desert.
2: But if you said, I wish we had snow every day, and your wish came true, you'd be shivering all day and your house would be up to the roof in snow so you couldn't get in or out.
1: I used to think it would be great to be a cat, a pet cat, which did nothing all day but eat, sleep and sit on someone's lap being stroked.

0: A nice, easy life, no work required. But then, a cat can't read a book or phone its friends to meet up for a coffee. It can watch television, but it can't change the channel.
1: Oh, you're right, Jo. Nearly all the things I like to do would be impossible if I was something else.
0: Our story today is about a boy who did become something else.
1: And if you would like to find out what happened, find a comfortable place where you can listen while Jo reads All I Said Was Just For You.
2: Settle in and get comfy. It's time for a story.
0: All I Said Was by Michael Morpurgo. I looked up from my book and saw a bird at my window. All I said was, "Hi there, bird. You know what I'd like? I'd like to be you. I'd like to be able to fly off to any place I liked. That would be so good." And he said, "Oh, that's fine by me. Just open the window and I'll come in. I'll lie on your bed and read a book. I've always wanted to read a book." So in he hopped and off I flew. I flew over the rooftops and down towards the sea. I was thinking, wings are the best. Wings are great. This flying lark is amazing. I want to be a bird all my life. But then, as I skimmed low over the beach, the gulls came after me, and there was an army of them all out to get me. So I flew in over the land, over the rivers and fields. And what happened? The crows mobbed me. So I landed in a field to hide. And what happened? A farmer chased me. I don't know how I got out of there, but I did. I had had enough of all of this by now. I was thinking, books are better, a whole lot better. Next time I'll just read about being a bird. I'll just imagine it. It'll be safer that way. I'll live longer. I flew back to town and landed at my window. And there he was, lying on my bed, reading my book. Only the odd thing was, he didn't look like a bird anymore. He looked like me. Then I saw myself in the window. I was still a bird. I tapped on the window with my beak. He looked up at me. "Hi there, bird," he said. "You know what? I'm reading a great story. It's all about a boy like me who wants to be a bird like you. So he does a swap and becomes a bird. Trouble is, it turns out he can't change back. He's a bird for the rest of his life. Isn't that a shame?"
1: That was a reading of All I Said Was, written by Michael Morpurgo. The reader was Jo.
0: That story made me think, maybe we should be careful what we wish for because it might come true.
1: So, what have we found out today?
0: We found out that some of the customs we follow today started thousands of years ago when people believed in fairies and witches as well as lots of different gods. We keep making wishes, not because we really believe they will come true, but because they're a fun custom.
1: And who knows? Maybe a wish does sometimes come true. Wishes have to be secret, so we'd never know.
0: We had two big words, conundrum, which means a puzzle to be solved, and supported. To support something is to help it stand up or stay in place.
1: And if there was anything in today's program about which you would like to know more, you can reach us at radio@visionaustralia.org.
0: Well, that means it's the end of the program for today. So it's goodbye from Joe.
1: And it's goodbye from Geraldine.
0: Keep wearing those happy pants,
1: and we'll catch you next time.
3: 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Happy Pants has been made possible with the support of the Community Broadcasting Foundation.